0: 5. I think she is even, I mean, even then she had a lot of steam going, but I think now she even has even more momentum than 2 years ago. So it's very cool to see and very fun to revisit this Arts on Fire live. And kind of a different concept than anything we had really done with the show. You know, we had two performers who had never met each other or collaborated before this episode, and we had them both on and, you know, kind of did a duo performance. One played a song, then the other would play a song or two, then they join each other. It was really fun, quite a cool format, which was all Jason Sample's doing. So if you like the format of this one, you can thank Sample on it. I won't steal the credit. But yeah, this is a pretty long performance since there are two performers. So I'm going to keep this short and sweet. We're going to get right into it. Here's tonight's Art Sounds episode from August 2023, coming to you from an Arts on Fire live episode with Olivia Francis and Miranda Wilcox.
1: This is the first song that I'm going to play. I wrote last summer. I was going through a transition in my life at this time. I was kind of switching friend groups, finding the people that I felt comfortable with. When I found those people, I felt found, and before them I felt kind of lost in my life. So this one's called Lost and Found.

Thank you very much. All right, this next one I'm going to play is kind of about my musical journey. I wrote it about a year ago, so I was 16 at the time. I'll just let the song do the talking. It's called 16.

0: It is Arts on Fire live right here on 107.9 WRFA. Double bill for you for August. We got Miranda Wilcox. We got Olivia Francis with us. We're going to do a quick Q&A. We'll start off talking to Miranda a little. Miranda, how you doing?
1: I'm pretty all right. How are you?
0: Not doing bad. Good start to the show.
1: Thank you.
0: I mean, let's talk a little bit about your music. Like, when did you kind of start playing music? When did your interest for music kind of start? Where does all that begin for you?
1: Well, that's sort of a tough question that I get asked often because my soul wants to say, like, all my life. But the truth is, if I had to put numbers on it, I got a keyboard for my 7th birthday. It started there. I liked having my own instrument to kind of put my thoughts in. From then on, I took piano lessons. I took some vocal lessons. I started playing guitar at age 11.
0: Oh, wow.
1: I started taking everything really seriously at probably age 12.
0: Well.
1: So I guess, to put a number on it, somewhere between 5 and 10 years.
0: How about, you play out a lot. You play a lot of shows. When did, like, performing out, playing live kind of start for you? Where does that come into the mix of everything?
1: Another one with a big range. I'd say when I was 7, I did my third grade talent show. From then on, I did another talent show next year, a local one around, and I played out whenever I performed whenever I could. When I was 16, about a year ago, that's when I played out for the first time, like a nice gig. I performed at a brewery for the first time. From then until now, I've been keeping pretty busy with it.
0: Yeah, nonstop. That's quite a busy year, I would say. How about, like, musical influences? Who are, and maybe this is hard, but I mean, like, putting you on the spot. Who are a few people you think kind of shaped the sound of your music, a few artists?
1: Well, that's something I have a pretty wide array in, because I think that the music I write and the music I play, it matches a lot of genres. So first and foremost, I'd say my dad and my sister. But as far as, like, artists go, celebrities, Alicia Keys, Whitney Houston, I like Def Leppard, I like Led Zeppelin. I've been compared to Taylor Swift a couple times in my songwriting. I'd say that covers.
0: Nice. Some good stuff in there, definitely.
1: Yeah.
0: How about, you know, do you have any, I guess you kind of talked about that, musical influences that, yeah, may not, like, stick out in the music, but
1: yeah,
0: are there.
1: I guess, as far as that goes, I mean, I listen to a lot of Ariana Grande, a lot of Sabrina Carpenter, and you wouldn't really think that upon, like, meeting me or, like, hearing my music, because it doesn't tend to kind of show in the stuff. I love their style. I love the way they perform. I love the way they sing. I love their voices. And they're two of my idols, those two, Ariana Grande and Sabrina Carpenter.
0: Very nice. Well, we'll come back, talk to you more later. We'll also talk to Olivia more later. But we're going to get back to some more music now. We got another one from you. So we're going to get some more from Miranda Wilcox right here on Arts on Fire Live on 107.9 WRFA.
1: I used to do this thing, I still do sometimes. I would listen to the things that people say to me in my life, and I'd write down, like, random words. They'd say a sentence to me, I'd be like, hey, that sounds pretty cool. I bet I could write a song about that. I'll write it in my notes, and I'll revisit it a couple months later. This is one of those songs I found in my notes one time. Somebody said to me, as long as I'm here with you, I'm perfectly fine. So I wrote a song called Perfectly Fine.

0: Keep it going for Miranda Wilcox. That's how we start Arts on Fire live. We got a double bill, so we got a couple to start with Miranda. We'll have more from her soon. We can move on now. We got some from Olivia Francis. We'll get some songs from her. And actually, we were talking, you joined us from Nashville, correctly?
1: That's right. I'm based in Nashville, Tennessee. So happy to be here in Jamestown, New York.
0: Very nice. Very nice. Well, let's keep the music going. We got more for you right here on Arts on Fire Live on 107.9 WRFA.
1: Well, thank you all so much for coming today. And give it up again one more time for Miranda. She's so amazing. It's my absolute pleasure to be here tonight, and so happy to see each and every one of you here in the crowd and also on YouTube streaming. I'm originally from Cincinnati, Ohio, and I live in Nashville, so you might be wondering what's my connection to this area. And I grew up coming to Chautauqua in the summers, and I just feel so lucky. This part of the country is absolutely gorgeous. And I'm so grateful to spend some time here with my grandparents who are here tonight. And I'm going to start off with a song that I wrote with my friend George Irwin. This is a self-care, self-love kind of song. It goes a little something like this.

Thank you. Thank you so much, everybody. So, gosh, my journey of, you know, songwriting and music has been absolutely wonderful. I've started writing songs when I was younger, and it's just always been a big part of my life. And this summer, I'm actually on tour. I've performed in Tennessee and Kentucky and Ohio and all types of places, and I'm at the tail end of my tour now, but it's just been such a blast. And I've been playing some songs that are released, some songs that are unreleased, like this next one. And living in Nashville, collaboration is very popular, so a lot of us songwriters will find one another to write with, and you know, you just never know what will happen with one person's network and another person's network. And it's really, it's a town of dreamers. And so I wrote this next song with my friend Lori McComb, and it's called Lava Lamp.

0: Thank you so much.
1: Olivia Francis right here on Arts on Fire Live. Really nice way to start. Got a little Nashville right here in Jamestown. Let's talk.
0: Thanks, Anthony.
1: Yeah. Let's talk some music. I mean, we'll start with that with you. I mean, going back, like, where does your start in music begin? What kind of sparked your interest?
0: Sure. Yeah. I feel like music's always been a huge part of my life. And it's funny because I feel like our journeys are very similar. I started playing piano when I was about 6 or 7. And then I picked up guitar when I was 12. Wrote my first song when I was 12, and I joined the Nashville Songwriters Association International when I was 12. And so Cincinnati, it's only about 4.5 hours to Nashville. So my parents started driving me down to Tennessee maybe twice a year or something like that. And I just fell in love with Music City.
1: Nice, nice. How about where does performing live kind of come into play? And actually, I mean, did you start performing live in Cincinnati or did you start performing live in Nashville?
0: Yeah, I started performing live in Cincinnati. It was in high school, and I would perform at coffee shops and bookstores and basically wherever I could and never stopped.
1: Nice, nice. How about, like, songwriting process? Let's kind of get into that. Like, you know, I'm sure it kind of changes up from songs, but generally speaking, do you kind of have a songwriting process? Do lyrics come before chords, chords before lyrics, melody, all that good stuff? How do you form a song?
0: Yes, totally, Anthony. Well, in Nashville, it's very popular to write a song with the title being first. So, for example, Lava Lamp, I actually, as I mentioned, wrote that with Lori McComb, and she came to the session with that title idea. And I was like, I love that. I just love anything groovy like that. So I kind of started strumming some chords, and we wrote the lyrics together. And so, yeah, I think starting with a title is always very helpful because then you kind of can be on the same page as, you know, your other co-writer, or sometimes you have 3 writers or 4 writers in the room. One can be on the same page, and sometimes I even map out kind of like, okay, the first verse is going to be about this, the second verse is going to be about this, and so that way the storyline progresses.
1: Is that kind of easy? I'm always amazed by that with people who, like, because I have heard that where, like, you start with the song title, which isn't always the case. Like, has that gotten easier with time at all the more you do that?
0: You know, it has, yeah, as, you know, they say practice makes perfect, but I do keep in my iPhone notes a whole section of ideas, and so that when I do have a co-writing session with somebody, I can always show up prepared with different title ideas, and of course, sometimes I also, you know, we'll start with a melody idea or a lyric line will kind of spark the rest of the song, but more often than not, it's the title, and so I always like to have everything prepared before a session.
1: Is your voice memos just full of, like, random, like, vocal melodies or little 10-second clips here and there?
0: Absolutely, yeah. Last September, I had to get a new phone because I ran out of storage, and I was like, this is really essential to my career to have some space.
1: Voice memos are important for musicians.
0: They really are. Absolutely key.
1: Exactly. Well, we will talk more later. We got another one from you. So let's get back to the music. We got Olivia Francis and Miranda Wilcox with us. It's Arts on Fire Live right here on 107.9 WRFA.
0: Thanks, Anthony. Well, are y'all in the mood to sing along with me tonight?
2: Yes.
0: They told me they've never had someone do a sing-along song. So I thought, hey, let's do a sing-along song, right? So the chorus of this song goes like this. I love being in your orbit. And then you're going to sing, hoo, hoo, hoo. So let's try it.

you know, every chorus, I'll make sure to look at you. 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All right, perfect. Let's try it. Here we go. I wrote this song with my buddy, Mike Astrakhan. And if anybody has a contact at Orbit Gum, let me know. You like?

0: with me. 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Thank you.
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2: Thank you very much. And Olivia, once again, fabulous job. It was amazing to meet her this afternoon, finally. We had spoken on the phone like once, but when they told me that I was going to be doing the show, that we were going to be doing this show together, I was so excited. I was like, I get to meet a girl from Nashville? Oh my God. So this one that I'm going to play is kind of about Fridays in July. It's called Fridays in July. I wrote it on a Friday in July. I'm going to be singing it on a Thursday in August. Ooh. This is Fridays in July by me.

0: 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Our double bill with Miranda Wilcox and Olivia Francis. A little more Q&A, talk a little more music.
1: All right.
0: You know, for, I mean, again, you perform quite a bit. The last year you've been doing a lot with your music. Like, what are some of the most gratifying parts of performing, playing, you know, doing this whole thing, doing what you do? What are some of the most gratifying parts for you?
1: When I write a song or when I perform a song, I'm doing it for two reasons. First one is for myself. You know, I'm expressing myself. I'm pouring my heart into this guitar and making a song out of it. And the other one is to please the audience. And I always use this line because I just feel it best describes what I try to do. And I always want to invoke feelings of joy and nostalgia. You know, when I write a song and when I play a song, perform in front of people, I always want them to be happy when they hear what they're hearing and really feel the music.
0: Nice, nice. How about, like, do you have any goals with what you want? And I don't know. I like asking this because I feel like some musicians do. Some just kind of go with the flow, see where it's going. But do you have any goals with things you want to do with your music or where you want to take it? Or is it kind of like that? Go with the flow, see what happens with it.
1: Well, I'd say as a high school student, I've definitely had my share of, you know, countless career ideas of what I'm going to do with the rest of my life. I pretty much have recently landed on I want to be a music teacher. I want to go to school for music education and be a chorus teacher at high school or something. I mean, I really look up to my chorus teacher. I really idolize her. And I just someday want a student to kind of feel that way about me, you know. And while that's there, there's always that little beat in my heart that wants to be a famous singer. Like, I want it to be my career. And everything. I mean, I want to be the next Ariana Grande sometimes, but I do like to stay realistic. So as of right now, it's music teacher.
0: Still music. I mean, you're not shying away from music though.
1: Yeah, music. It needs to be in my life for the rest of eternity.
0: Well, I mean, speaking of which, how much you play out? I mean, are there any shows coming up? I mean, people listening locally. You know, I mean, you do play out quite a bit. Any shows we should tell people about coming up?
1: Yeah, for sure. I was especially looking forward to two specific shows this month. And the first one was this one. Here we are. I'm having a great time. The second one is on August 19th. I'm going to be opening for Michael Glebicki of Rusted Root. I don't know if y'all around here remember him. Yep, so that'll be at Roger Torrey Peterson at about 1 p.m. August 19th. Check that out. I have a lot of shows that I'm really excited for, though, on my Facebook and Instagram at Miranda Wilcox Music. I have a schedule posted, so if you're looking for me later in the month, I mean, check that out.
0: You're around.
1: I'm around. I try to keep it up and moving.
0: Speaking of, I mean, yeah, you're on, and you said Facebook, Instagram, anywhere else. Where can we find your music? All that good stuff.
1: Well, I actually just played a couple songs just now from some originals I've released. I have my music out on all streaming platforms, Spotify, and Apple Music or whatever you use under Miranda Wilcox. I have an EP I released a few months ago called Coming Back. And I have a single that I just released a month ago.
0: Nice. So music out there. You can see her play. You can listen to her play music, which we're going to do right now. We have another one from you right now. So we're going to get back to the music. Got one more from you before we jump back over to Olivia. It is Arts on Fire live right here on 107.9 WRFA.
1: So that single that I put out a month ago that I just alluded to, I'm actually going to play right now. This one's called Daylight. And I guess there was a long process that went into this song. And if you read the notes of me coming up with the lyrics of the song, they're actually hilarious. But essentially, I'd say this song is probably about a night that you never want to end.

0: you.
1: It is Arts on Fire live right here on 107.9 WRFA. Keep it going for Olivia Francis. Some more great music right here. And we got a couple more for you. We got a little Q&A again, so let's talk a little more music.
2: Let's talk.
1: You've been mentioning, I mean, obviously you do a lot of like songwriting, co-writing. I'm sure you spend a good amount of time in the studio. Do you enjoy that side? I mean, there's the performing side, but then there's the fine-tuning songs, first drafts, that a million drafts, like your voice memos, all of that stuff. Do you enjoy that process of it, of fine-tuning and getting everything around? Or are you, because some people are like, we want to get the song cut just to go play it. Or do you like that process? Do you like creating music?
0: Yeah, I would say I definitely have my parts of the process. I love writing. I love performing. I think recording is probably the most stressful of them, because when you're in the studio, you know, you have to decide, okay, is this the drum part that I want in the song? And of course, the producer will guide you in that. Some producers will, you know, give you more leeway and say, is this, you know, of course, that's what a good producer would do, is ask you as the artist, do you like, you know, the drum track or the bass line or something like that? But I think that the recording part can be hard, because you're really finalizing, you know, something that then, if it goes to Spotify, is out in the world for maybe forever. And so that part stresses me out a little bit. But I do enjoy the studio, just not as much as writing and performing.
1: You can't. You spend days on snare tones. You can sit there forever, just playing.
0: Totally. Synth pad. There's so many different types of sounds for one synth. It's like thousands, and you're just like, oh my gosh.
1: Beyond guitar and vocals, obviously you do both. Do you perform on anything else actively, like right now? I mean, I'm sure throughout the years you've dabbled with things, but do you play any other instruments at the moment?
0: Yes, I do. I play electric guitar sometimes, and a little bit of piano as well, and some ukulele.
1: Very nice, very nice. Anything else coming up? You still have a whole second half of 2023. Anything else coming up from you the rest of the year you want to tell people about?
0: Sure. So I'm at the very tail end of my summer tour. I have this show, and then I will be in Cheyenne, Wyoming on Saturday playing a big music festival called Art Cheyenne. So I'm really excited about that. And then on Sunday, I will be in Windsor, Colorado, performing at a barn that's on a golf course.
1: Nice, nice.
0: I never know what it's going to be like until I walk in, so I'm excited.
1: That's going to be cool. Cheyenne, Wyoming is beautiful. The whole Cheyenne line over there in Colorado. That's a nice place to go perform.
0: Thank you. It is beautiful, yes.
1: How about tell people, you know, they want to go find your music after this. I know you got music out there. You want to find you online. Keep connected with all that. Where do we find you?
0: Sure. You can find me on TikTok and Instagram and all the places under Hey Olivia Francis. And Francis is F-R-A-N-C-E-S. It's an E-S at the end. My website is oliviafrancismusic.com. And I do have merch with me after the show. Oh, nice. So please make sure to get yourself a free sticker that I have. And I have an email list where you can keep in touch and receive emails from me about once a month. And I also have some t-shirts and other fun things.
1: Awesome. Well, let's get back to the music. We got time for a couple more. It is Arts on Fire on 107.9 WRFA.
0: Well, I know with Breathing Room, that song, you know, is about feeling stressed and overwhelmed. And I'm going to shift gears a little bit to sing a song about spreading love and spreading kindness. And this song I'm really grateful to share was actually up for Grammy consideration at the Grammy Awards this past fall under Best Americana Performance, which I'm so thankful for. I wrote this song with my friend Mike Astrakhan, who is a very special writing partner. We've written over 60 songs together, and this is one of them. You can find this one on Spotify, YouTube, and all the places.

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1: Keep it going for Olivia Francis. Let's also give a round of applause over here to Miranda Wilcox. We have heard both of them perform separately. How about we hear them perform together? You guys want to hear a song from both of them? Nice little duo. All right, let's do it. More music right here on Arts on Fire Live, right here on 107.9 WRFA.

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3: Your WRFA weather forecast for the evening of Tuesday, June 23rd. Tonight, we'll have patchy fog in the overnight. It'll be mostly clear with a low of 51 degrees. Tomorrow, Wednesday, we'll start off with some patchy fog in the morning. Otherwise, it'll be mostly sunny with a high of 75. Wednesday night, we'll have a slight chance of showers in the overnight. It'll be partly cloudy with a low of 54 degrees. Thursday, we'll have showers likely with a thunderstorm possible after 2 p.m. and highs of 75 degrees. And Thursday night, we'll have showers with a thunderstorm possible. The low will be around 57 degrees.
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11: I hear you now, Jesse. But as to what the logical song for you to play after that United Healthcare story is, I don't know. I also don't know what breakfast in America is like this morning, but over here on the front lines, the war drags on. And so the light of this world just grows dimmer. I tell you, I need something to mellow my mind. I mean, isn't life strange when the seventh seal turns out to be just another fool's overture? Unfortunately, and so it goes. This is Doug Dreamer reporting for the Daily Planet.

0: Hello, suicide prevention. You're on the ledge of the 40th floor of a hotel. 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Hello, dial-a-date. 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

0: Hello, dollar friend. You're miserable and lonely tonight. Listen, we have a recent widow on the line.
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the Dank Vinci Code, or Toke Story, A Weed of Their Own, Smoking Private Resin, Larry Chronic, Joe versus the Vaporizer, Burner and Hooch, Turner and Hash, You've Pot Mail. Work it out,

When the Lamb opened the next two seals, we saw the souls, we saw the martyrs, we heard them crying, we heard them shouting. 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How much longer will we suffer from hunger? How much longer will we suffer from thirst?

0: John Anderson teaming up with Greek keyboard virtuoso Vangelis.
1: I Hear You Now was the lead single from their 1975 album Short Stories.
0: Also Aphrodite's Child with the Seventh Seal. That was the freaky spoken word acoustic track from their album 666.
1: Kicking off the hour, Johnny Eccles, Arthur Lee, and Love, a tune called The Daily Planet, all about the repetitious and absurd nature of everyday life in the city.
2: You're gonna kill us.
0: Graham Nash followed that with And So It Goes, helped out by David Crosby, Ben Keith, and Johnny Barbeda.
1: And You're Nothing But a Dreamer, that came from our featured group this hour, Supertramp.
0: That one's on Crime of the Century, written by Roger Hodgson, who also sang lead.
1: He said that song just flew out of him one day after he sat down at his first Wurlitzer piano.
0: Supertramp formed in London after Rick Davies broke up with his band, The Joint, and Supertramp was originally called Daddy.
1: Crime of the Century, that was a turning point for Supertramp. They shook up their lineup for it. Davies and Hodgson were the only original members left.
0: And next up, we flash you forward to 1979 for a cut from Breakfast in America, their sixth album.
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5: yes,
4: it?
5: Yes, I think you ought to leave it out. Hey,
6: hey. Meanwhile, the world's largest Dr. Pepper bottle was just unveiled at the Dr. Pepper Museum and celebrates the iconic soft drink first created in Waco, Texas, in 1885. Yes, Waco, Texas. You know their slogan, please say we're famous for the soda.

0: Meanwhile, backstage at the concert recently, Snoop Dogg got Ed Sheeran so high he couldn't see. According to Sheeran, the smoking started as a competition between Snoop Dogg and actor Russell Crowe, who were going blunt for blunt for blunt for blunt, and Sheeran didn't want to seem rude. It's not smart, Ed. When these two get the munchies, who in that room do you think starts to look most like a gingerbread cookie?
1: Meantime, in another part of next week's show...
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90% of people end up winning a dispute. So if you get sick, pray to God for health, cause your doctor's gotta pray to United Health. Way back in 70 and 7, Mr. Richard T. Burke started buying HMOs, putting

You see, the more at peace you become, the less you tolerate chaos. You stop explaining yourself to people committed to misunderstanding you. You stop showing up in places that disturb your calm. You start choosing silence over proving your point. Distance over forced connection. It's not arrogance. It's alignment. Your energy becomes sacred territory. And not everyone is meant to cross it. Just

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3: We also heard Donovan with The War Drags On, one of the very first songs by pop singers to directly protest the Vietnam War.
2: Yeah, he released it at a time when doing so was highly controversial in the recording industry. The big record label execs frowned on it.
4: You've got to say, I'm a human being, damn it!
3: Jesse Wells is a modern-day equivalent. He isn't afraid to speak his mind, even if it ruffles some feathers.
2: Right. He wrote that song, United Health, just after the assassination of United Healthcare CEO Brian Thompson.
3: But it wasn't about the assassination. It was about our broken healthcare system in this country.
4: You've got to get mad! My life has value!
2: And we have Supertramp in our spotlight this hour. Roger Hodgson had written the Logical song 6 months before he played it for the band.
3: He said he didn't think anyone would like it.
2: And to accentuate the digital line in the lyrics, the band borrowed a Mattel handheld electronic football game from their engineer.
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3: We had the pleasure of talking with John Lodge of the Moody Blues back in 2022, and he told us how Isn't Life Strange came to be.
7: A friend of mine, Lionel Barth, said to me, John, you've got to buy this piano. It's called the Damon. It's wonderful. And he played it for me, so I bought one, as one does. And I was sitting over dinner one night with my wife, and I could hear this piano playing in my head. And I left the table and went into my front room where the piano is. And 20 minutes later, I went back. I said, I think I've written this song. Isn't Life Strange? And it was a great recording. We recorded on an old 19th century American harmonium. And Mike Pender played the harmonium.
8: Is

although you can't describe energy, or you can't even describe reality, everybody knows perfectly well what it is. 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
1: The Moody Blues at the top, Isn't Life Strange, and our featured group Supertramp gave us the title cut from Breakfast in America.
2: Roger Hodgson left Supertramp in 1983. He never appeared with them again. That was sad.
1: But Supertramp went on with Davies at the helm. They played their last show in 2011, and Davies passed away in 2025.
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12: Hey, Scruffs, isn't it a pity we forgot our parkas? But stop saying stuff like we're all gonna die, okay? Trust the inner light, man. 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Or maybe it's like a combination of the two.
13: What?
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2: Weed used to be like a good old fun recreational activity, but now it's like hard drugs, man. 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
1: Spreading peace and love with the guy we're featuring this hour, George Harrison.
2: Apple Scruffs was a nickname for the Beatles' groupies. Unlike other Beatles, George did not look down on them.
1: That appeared on George's first solo album, All Things Must Pass.
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1: Chrissy Hynde and the Pretenders did one called The Talk of the Town, which was a London night spot back in the day.
2: Yeah, it closed in 82. Also, Peter Albin and Big Brother and the Holding Company, combination of the two.
1: From their 1968 album, Cheap Thrills, written by guitarist Sam Andrew.
2: And Frank Zappa led off the hour with some advice Nanook got from his mother.
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1: He was able to make it a triple album because of all the songs he'd written while he was a Beatle that they turned down.
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0: No, no, no, ma'am. 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
1: If the extraterrestrials do come down and say, take me to your leader, I would be honored. I would be so honored to bring them here to suckle on your magnificent manteats. And I know that I speak for little Marco and Bobby Brainworm, and Vice President Sofa over there, that we pray that your diaper always be full and that the aliens will bow before you.
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1: And spewing forth peace and love in your general direction from our featured artist this hour, George Harrison.
2: It's hard to see why John and Paul rejected that one, isn't it?
1: Yeah, he offered it to the Beatles during the Let It Be sessions.
2: George also led that set off with I Dig Love. He picked up the slide guitar while he was on tour with Delaney and Bonnie.
1: And we heard a couple of great versions of the old blues number, I Feel So Good, first by Muddy Waters, live at Newport in 1960.
2: Written by blues legend Big Bill Brunzi. And we heard the Faces do it from their album, Long Player.
1: You've got the Make Love, Not War show, the Flower Power Hour.
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1: Maria Corina Machado won it for her tireless efforts in promoting democratic rights and her struggle to achieve a peaceful transition from dictatorship to democracy in Venezuela.
2: And if you thought you deserved the prize but didn't win it, we encourage you to be a big boy and just get over it already.
1: Yeah. Meanwhile, imagine you're John Lennon's sister, Julia Baird, and one day he comes over to your place with a brand new Beatles song that hasn't even been released yet.
3: We lived in a cottage. We were living with one of my mother's sisters, and there were three of us, me, Jackie, my sister, and my cousin David, all in the big bedroom where we had the record player, the darts board. You know, we had everything there. And John came running upstairs with it and put it on the turntable.
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0: more than the piece of land you're actually standing on. And when you lift your foot, you've lost it.
1: We're all gonna die. From what I can gather, I saw it on a meme on my cracked ass screen. At least it's what I remember. Red hats on the horizon, felt like choosing between AT&T or Verizon. Either way the service sucks and you can hardly talk. They said there's gonna be change. Well, did they tell BlackRock? It's rain and fire, there's rivers of blood. It ain't fun.

0: just in.
1: It's hot in McKinney. Everyone in McKinney is dead. The heat index right now in McKinney is 101,105.
2: Grandma put real pot in Grandpa's pot pie and he blanked all night.
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2: Laughed. Yeah.
4: He had the munchies.
2: Yeah. He had the munchies.
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2: So get an X now.
5: Oh, it's up there.
2: No, ma'am. 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
1: Write that down.
2: Yeah, that'll be on the test later.
3: Oh, no.
4: We heard the enigma that was Nick Drake, Pink Moon. What a gem, eh?
2: Sure is. He recorded that in secret with just his acoustic guitar, and then it was overdubbed with piano.
4: Also Santana from the album Sacred Fire, live in South America. Angels All Around Us and Esperando.
2: Beatles at the top with The Inner Light, a George Harrison masterpiece that was the B-side of the Lady Madonna single.
4: And I love that Jesse Wells tune we heard, We're All Gonna Die, which he wrote in response to the panic we all felt after Trump was declared the winner of the 2024 presidential election.
3: Oh, no!
4: You can blame this hour's magic dust on Dusty Slay, George Carlin, Jimmy Kimmel, and Steve Harvey of Family Feud.
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7: Peace.

0: Meanwhile, in another part of town.
1: Sometimes I'll smoke weed in the hotel room, but I like to take it very seriously. I go into the room, I put the Do Not Disturb sign on the door, and then I go into the bathroom, and I put another Do Not Disturb sign on the door. Then I put a little towel under the door, I take a little hit, blow it into the toilet, close the lid, flush it. That's what I do every time. I don't know if it works or not, but I like to think I'm doing a service, you know? I like to think there's somebody on the other end of that toilet, you know? Maybe working down in a sewer somewhere. All of a sudden, that smoke hits him in the face. He's like, all right, I appreciate that. Pleasant smell for a change. Great day to be alive down here.
2: Say goodnight, Mojo. Good girl.

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2: So I asked the L.A. woman to rock me on the water, but she was busy feeding those hungry freaks, Daddy. They were walking on the moon, watching our world turning below. Oh well, they think. Easy now, because we can achieve synchronicity too by singing the Lumberjack song in unison. 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And remember to watch the bluebird fly past one world toward the invisible sun. All you have to do is break on through.
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1: That's the great Leo Kottke covering Fleetwood Mac's Oh Well.
2: Leo was born in Athens, Georgia. He grew up in Muskogee, Oklahoma, but he was definitely not your typical Okie from Muskogee.
1: He's an awesome guitar player, and we'll bring him back to cover another Fleetwood Mac tune in just a sec.
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1: We also gave you Easy Now from Clapton, and we heard Walking on the Moon from The Police.
2: Sting got the guitar riff in his head after a late-night schnapps drinking party.
1: Yeah, he walked around his room playing the riff and singing Walking Round the Room.
3: What?
1: But he thought that was a stupid title, so he changed it to Walking on the Moon.
4: Isn't that a lovely name?
2: Yeah, we're featuring the Police this hour, so make sure you've hidden all the roaches, okay? If you're still living in the Dark Ages, pre-pot legalization.
1: Yeah, like we are here in the Ozarks.
2: Yeah. Just around the audio bend, a bluebird is laughing, but we don't know why.
1: We get rocked by the Sisters of the Sun.
2: And it may seem a million miles away, but it gets a little closer every day.
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1: He's Ken Rundle. I'm his wife, MJ, and we heard Buffalo Springfield with Bluebird and Leo Kottke with World Turning.
0: Plus two from our featured group this hour, The Police, Synchronicity 2, and One World Is Enough for All of Us.
1: Yeah, last I heard, we only get one world to live in, not three. And that was Sting pointing out the obvious.
0: We are featuring The Police on this Flower Power Hour. They started out as a punk band, but when Andy Summers replaced lead guitarist Henry Padovani, they turned to a more complex style.
1: Like the style they show off in this next song from their album Ghosts in the Machine.
0: Invisible Sun is based in Sting's wife's hometown of Belfast. He wrote it while that city was still in the midst of a bloody war.
1: But Sting said he was happy that the glimmer of hope in the song's title was somewhat prophetic.

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1: Well, it's about this long.
0: And about that wide.
2: And it's about this country.
0: About which we're singing about.

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1: Groovy.
2: The Mothers of Invention with Hungry Freaks, Daddy.
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1: No anchovies.
2: Groovy.
0: Neil Young also from Time Fades Away, a song called Don't Be Denied.
2: An autobiographical tune that takes you from his parents' divorce to his becoming a successful musician.
0: Yeah, at the time, 16-year-old Neil was raising chickens and selling the eggs, and he had plans to be a farmer.
2: I could see that, couldn't you?
0: Yeah.
2: Kind of looks like one.
0: L.A. Woman is my closer, and that's on the way, right after a few words from Mother Teresa.
2: Spread love everywhere you go. Let no one ever come to you without leaving happier.
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0: I'm Mango Low.
1: And I'm Andre Goya. In a couple of hours, it's going to be Father's Day.
0: Yeah, so to all the fathers out there, this show is dedicated to you.
1: Most respect.
0: All the respect in the world. So we're just going to get right into it. This is The Temptations. Your papa was a rolling stone. Here, on the Unwind.
1: Chill.

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0: 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Mango Low in the house.
1: And your boy Andre Goya just chilling.
0: And that was Usher with Hey Daddy.
1: Daddy's coming home.
0: Yes, yes. So, we got some bills to pay.
1: Always.
0: Always, always. But we will be back. 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

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That's Relentless Tight Click for those who don't know. And I'm in the tundra right now, cooking up some beats for me to spit these dice on. And when I'm not recording and I'm just chilling, I'm tuning in WRFA 107.9, the platform. 45.6 is entertainment, baby.

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0: are back on The Unwind, 107.9 WRFA, and we are here for our Father's Day edition. And I just want to say thank you for the blessing I have as a mentor, as a man, taught me many lessons, and I hope to be able to pass those along to my children and have them pass it to theirs.
1: Absolutely. To my pops, George Andrew Wilson Sr., man, you're a hell of a man. You're my hero. You taught me work ethic, just being a man and being responsible. Truly my hero, man. You have no idea. I love you.
0: So what do you want to get into, Mangalo?
1: Well, since we're talking about our fathers, and they are truly the wind beneath our wings, I think we should get into that, man.
0: Most definitely.
1: Gerald LaVert.
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0: 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And that was Daddy by Beyonce.
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0: And welcome back to the Unwind 107.9 WRFA, and that was Eric Clapton with Father's Eyes.
1: Yes. And we want to thank everybody out there for listening tonight. We want to thank all the fathers out there that's responsible. We want to thank our fathers once again. We love you. And
0: we also want to thank the mothers are just like fathers that do double duty.
1: Right, absolutely. So on that note, we're going to sign off. Until next time, right here on the Unwind.

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You dig?

okay. So last night, well, we were supposed to be here last night. I mean, not, and you're late. No, we were supposed to be in this town sleeping soundly in beds with toilets really nearby. And, but what? No, instead we're in a study room in a dormitory at the University of Chicago. And we were having a little slumber party. It was like, it was either that or sleep, you know, at the gate in the airport. So we decided, well, the study room. And it was so funny because there we were in Chicago, right? And everybody was in Chicago and they could check out anytime they liked, but they could never leave. So Chicago was just infested with cranky air travel people, and they filled up the hotels. So, but not the dorms. No. Travel tips.

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3: I just had the weirdest dream. Back on the bus there? Do you ever have those dreams that are just completely real? I mean, they're so vivid, it's just like completely real. It's like there's always something bizarre going on in those. I have one about every 2 years or something. I always remember them really good. It's like there's always someone getting run over or something really weird. One time I had lunch with Tolstoy. Another time I was a roadie for Frank Zappa. Anyway, so this dream I just had, it was just like that, except instead of anything bizarre going on, I mean, there was nothing going on at all. Man, it was like the Omega Man. There was just nobody around. I was just traveling around, you know, staring out the windows and buses and trains and cars, you know. When I was at home, I was like flipping through the TV stations endlessly, reading. I mean, how many dreams do you have where you read in a dream, you know? Wait. Man, there was this book I just read on the well, you know, it was my dream, so I guess I wrote it or something. But, man, it was bizarre. It was like the premise for this whole book was that every thought you have creates its own reality, you know? It's like every choice or decision you make, the thing you choose not to do fractions off and becomes its own reality, you know, and just goes on from there forever. I mean, it's like, you know, in The Wizard of Oz, when Dorothy meets the Scarecrow and they do that little dance at that crossroads and they think about going all those directions and they end up going in that one direction. I mean, all those other directions, just because they thought about it, became separate realities. I mean, they just went on from there and lived the rest of their life, you know, just, I mean, entirely different movies, but we'll never see it because, you know, we're kind of trapped in this one reality restriction type of thing, you know. And another example would be like back there at the bus station, you know, as I got off the bus, the thought crossed my mind, you know, just for a second about not taking a cab at all, but, you know, like maybe walking or bumming a ride or something like that. You know, I'm kind of broke right now. I should have done that probably. But just because that thought crossed my mind, there now exists at this very second a whole nother reality where I'm at the bus station, you know, and you're probably giving someone else a ride, you know? I mean, and that reality thinks of itself as this, it thinks of itself as the only reality, you know? I mean, at this very second, I'm in that, I'm back at the bus station, just hanging out, you know, probably thumbing through a paper, you know, probably going up to a payphone. You know, say this beautiful woman just comes up to me, just starts talking to me, you know? She ends up offering me a ride, you know, we're hitting it off, go play a little pinball. And we go back to her apartment, and she has this great apartment, you know, I move in with her, you know? And see, if I say I have a dream some night that I'm with some strange woman I've never met,

or I'm, you know, living at some place I've never seen before. See, that's just a momentary glimpse into this other reality that was all created back there at the bus station. You know? Shoot. And then, you know, I could have a dream from that reality into this one, that, like, this is my dream from that reality, you know? Of course, that's kind of like that dream I just, you know, had on the bus, you know, the whole cycle type of thing. Man, I should have stayed at the bus station, but...

0: 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It's Father's Day, but we're going to do things a little different this time. And guess who I brought with me?
1: Ladies and gentlemen, guess who is back?

I'm saying? We grow up. I got a little, another Bambino on the way. Been working on a ton of music. Put the band back together, RTC, in a full effect. Relentless type click, you know how I go. 45-6 is entertainment. Yo, shouts out to my boy. Yo, Goya, been holding it down, man. I appreciate you, brother. I love you, brother. Man, you got this, yo, you got it popping right now, man. Glad to be back in the fold. Yo, I miss y'all, man. Basically, you know what I'm saying? So, look out, we got new music. And guess what we gonna do? We gonna release a whole bunch of music from the catalog dating back to probably 99 to 2000, maybe 18, 19. And then we gonna bring new stuff. So look out for that. RTC, 45-6s. The platform, you know what I mean? Glad to be back, baby. Mango Loaf. Yo, I'm out.

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Boston to Buffalo, 617-716. All you gotta do is take the 90, nigga. Ace, I see, nigga. Straight like that. Big BSF. Yo.

I'm hearing how these niggas plotting. 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I've been

0: know what it is. It's Street Soprano, you hear me? And I'm locked in here with the people's champion, with my guy, you know what I mean? Andre Goya on the platform, WRFA. You hear me? Damn!
1: You ever had a cold in the summer? It should be the worst. It gets better, though. How they turn a top dog to an underdog? It's a cold world, even in the summer, dog. Like 100 missed calls in my number log. I talk to God before I talk to people from them blogs. Gotta see through it when it's thick as London fog.

0: I just feel like life is hot and cold. Ups and downs, back and forth, wins and losses. It's gonna be some sunshine and it's gonna be some rain. When it rains, it pours. But ask yourself, can you weather the storm until the sun shines again?
1: Mango Low here. Want to give a shout out to all the fathers out there, the actual fathers, though, you know what I mean? 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
1: While we'll be staring at the world through my rear view. 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

Ladies and locals, it's the end of hour one of our Father's Day celebration. Keep them dials on lock, those abs tapped. Also, twist them spliffs, fill your drinks, do what you do. Just know, ladies and locals, we warming up here on the platform like the summer weather approaching us. 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
4: 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If it's gotta be good, it's gotta be Goya. We're doing our Father's Day thing here in the local lounge. Like I said before, we're playing ourselves some Father's Day joints. We're playing some throwback joints. We're playing some B-sides. We're just playing a little bit of everything tonight. But this one right here, this one hits different. This is CeeLo Key with Father's Attitude. You know what you're listening to? The one and only platform, 107.9 WRFA.

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1: One third of the locals, Mango Low here, and you're listening to Andre Goya right here on the platform of 107.9 WRFA. Yeah.

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1: got it on me right now while I'm pushing through the A-Fax. We was over the stove like we was cooking up a plate.
2: Five,
1: it was 4, 5, 6 on 7th cooking up an 8th. When I first turned to pro, I was a rookie with the weight. Soon after that, I became a vet with the bricks.
2: Right.
1: If I hit a doggy style, you need a vet for your bitch. If I fuck, I might perspire, but I ain't sweating no bitch. And I done fucked some bitches, you niggas, you never could hit.
2: Facts.
1: Nowadays, I look both ways before I get in the whip.
2: Watch.
1: I done things to niggas that they probably never forget. Aftermath when we be letting it rip.
2: Fuck.
1: Swear I've been lucky like I've been stepping in shit. Cause I've been as reckless could get.
2: Loose.
1: Spend 350, make sure the necklace is lit.
2: Proof.
1: Shit. Crash the Benz and we just left in the ditch. Call a cab, cause tomorrow we just gonna go get a new whip, bitch.
2: Facts.

Mango Low here. Hey, yo. So, I've been asked multiple times over the years and years and years, what's my favorite hip-hop song? And a lot of people get that look on their face like, for real? I'm like, yeah. Some people are like, okay, yeah, yeah. But this song in particular, the beat is dope. Concept is dope. It's funny, energetic, and you can party. The song is just super fun, man. And I'm gonna tell you, man, listen, Digital Underground, the Humpty Dance, is my joint. And I know people are probably listening, like, you know, the kind of hip hop that we do over here, you know what I'm saying, with the 45-6s thing. They wouldn't expect that. But yo, for real, my favorite hip-hop song of all time, and I want to hear it right now, right here, on WRFA 107.9. 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

know what the fuck we do. 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You know that. 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Know the odor strong in this bitch. 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

0: Today we're going to talk about father and daughter relationships. 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I'll bet you do. Who's your daddy?
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Absolutely big shout out, salute from White Boy Productions, Sydney the Goat. Take my hat off to you, give me your flowers, keep doing your thing, man. We're absolutely honored to be on the show. Salute.

ladies and locals, we're creeping into that third hour, but before we reach that third hour and into Sunday, let me be the first one to wish you guys a very happy Father's Day. From myself, Andre Goya, Mango Low, Prince Tone, and The Platform. All of you father figures who have stood up to make a difference in somebody's life, whether it be blood or not, you have my salute and you have my utmost respect. We'll see you in hour 3. Happy Father's Day.

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3: To understand him is to love him. He is an amazing person, inventor, musician, jack of all trades, a stand-up individual. He is beloved by so many in the community that they even call him Poppy. He has taught me so many lessons of life, such as generosity, love, compassion, humility, and to stand up for what's wrong when it's not the popular choice. Though we butt heads, we are mirror images of one another. I will continue to lead his legacy in hopes that I can live up to the shadow that he has casted. No, it's not such a bad thing to have to move a shadow, especially when you have to make your own. And sure, it's hard to move through a shadow that big, but that shadow is casted by heart, determination, and going through hell and back to prove your love for your kids, your wife, and everybody in the community. And for that, I salute you, Dad. Happy Father's Day. I love you.

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1: 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He's my guy, you know what I mean? 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WRFA. 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
2: Yeah.
3: So, like, why don't you trust him?

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0: Father's Day. Like mothers, you fathers, father figures, and single mothers don't get the appreciation you deserve. It's a thankless job, but one you do because you love us. On behalf of The Unwind and The Platform, thank you for making the world a better place by being in our lives.
1: Continúa la tradición.
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0: an appetite. So the grape sight's familiar. 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You've been chilling, but karma comes with a package price. And death comes in threes, blessings subtracted twice. Flashbacks of your past advice. Flowers over your casket, nice, but you leaving it down bad. Battered bitch with a bastard, right? You gotta pick up when your time's calling. If that's your man, your slot form. You frauding with your weak ass. Here for the fruit and repass. You back to normal, week pass. He took a knee in front of his throne. He helped you on your feet fast. He did a bitch. You the captain, what part of the flight is this? We're leading, they'll handle you better. You like the wish, that ain't the plan. Fuck your hand, them blood suckers will bite your wrist. All of your tatted close to ride or die. No need to type the switch. Keep your prayer hands in your captions. You shouldn't be typing shit.
1: Hey, rest in peace,
2: rest in peace.
1: Dearly departed and deceased, yeah, yeah. Yellow tape and white sheets.
2: White sheets.
1: Yeah. 6 feet underneath her.

watching conversations in a mirror. Started looking at myself instead of blaming on my niggas' word. Yeah, I'm trying to change her for a difference. I speak about the way that you've been living. They say don't have regrets, you can't erase the things you did when you was younger. Now the suspect is about to play the victim. Remember the code, oh evil you, when you was too busy to see that your bro needed you. And don't pretend that you don't know, it's only me and you. Like hoes that'll comment on posts, but won't DM you. Used to steal gas, drive off to see your moms travel. And you never seen none of your kids born, have you? Or to speculate on how you a father but you fake, but never told the world that your daughter met you late. Pause it, wait, yeah. Went from Rings to Kayla, then from Kayla to Braylon, then from Braylon right back to Kayla. Just say you a player, just say you ain't really love him the way you portray it. If you gon' cut to the basket, just make all your layups. How you break all 10 commandments before you say your prayers? How you make deals with the devil just so you make some paper?

0: was you till I murdered you. I'm a murderer, homicide slash suicide. I'm a burglar, stole the body you was living in. Now it's personal, nap time, it's a flat line. That's affirmative. Hey. Rest in peace,
1: rest in peace.
0: Dearly departed and deceased, yeah, yeah. Yellow tape and
1: white sheets,
0: yeah. 6 feet underneath us. I'll dead you, yeah. I'll dead you, hey. Rest in peace,
1: R.I.P.
0: Dearly departed and deceased.
2: Hey, yo, Si.

0: don't stop. 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And I like when you invisible.
1: Hey. Rest in peace.
2: Rest in peace.
1: Dilly departed in deceased. Yeah, yeah. Yellow tape and white sheets.
2: White sheets.

knows what you need, I can make the arrangements for sake of the plaintiffs and a judge and jury. If the gloves don't fit, I split in a fucking fury. These niggas do nothing for me. Try to box me in. If you win, it comes with an asterisk. I never went to class, but refused to remain classless. If life is a movie, I'm fucking the main actress. Now I need you to sit calm or a casket is what your cast gets. I hunt them like Katniss, but I don't play them Hunger Games soon as they see my track list. 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

What's up? It's Big TNB Heckler, and I'm with your man Andre Goya, representing Big TNB Music Group. 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

0: Mango Low here. It feels good to be back, baby. 45 Sixers Entertainment. Once again, big shout out, Prince Tone. And my man Andre Goy, who's been holding us down. Man, this is just, the atmosphere is different. 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
1: 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G Premacy and 40 Acres Fatelli are going to bless us with another interview. I advise you to tune in because it's going to be a good time. It was an amazing evening. Big shout out to Prince Tone, Mango Low. It was awesome having Mango Low back in the mix. And for one more time for all of y'all, happy Father's Day. So on behalf of myself, Prince Tone, and Mango Low, it's your platform. We just bring the mic. We'll see you next week.

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She stands before you naked. 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

0: Hey, this is WRFALP 107.9 in Jamestown with a reminder that it's always fundraising time at WRFALP. We're about fun. It's a fun time. And who doesn't like fun? Like, everybody likes fun.
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0: Fundraiser. Oh, I understand. That's right. We need donations. I understand. Okay, forget about the fun. Actually, we will have fun, but this is for funds. So if you need more information, go to www.wrfalp.com. 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

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I'm where that bone no yesterday. Got a good Christian raising and an eighth grade education ain't

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4: 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In today's talk, we'll look at your knees, knee pain, and knee health, and answer the question, is jogging or running safe for your knees? Lots of people think that running can be bad for your knees, even ruinous. Yet that is far from the truth. Your knee anatomy helps explain this apparent contradiction. The knee joint is formed by your thigh bone, or femur, your leg bone, or tibia, and your kneecap, known as the patella. Each of these bones is covered with a soft, tough, flexible material called cartilage. Cartilage is about 70 to 80% water, the rest being a gel-like material called matrix. This acts as a cushion between the bones, as well as helping the bones slide easily past one another when you move. But what about running? Doesn't all that pounding on the pavement damage cartilage and lead to osteoarthritis and knee pain? Not necessarily. As it turns out, the process that leads to osteoarthritis is more complicated than that. Arthritis is not only a mechanical problem related more to misuse rather than overuse, and it's compounded by age-related changes in the cartilage and matrix themselves. The old thinking viewed arthritis as the wear and tear changes in cartilage from repeated stress over time from walking or running. That's why many believe that after years of use, knee pain seems inevitable. This is not always the case. While it is true cartilage does change its composition over time, studies have shown that regular running and use of joints actually improves cartilage health and protects against arthritis. In fact, running actually strengthens the knee. The repeated compression of the cartilage draws more fluid to it, keeping the joint lubricated. Other studies have shown most joint pain is not related to wear and tear, but is the result of trauma or of weak or misused muscles surrounding the joints. Poor posture affects your gait, which in turn overuses some muscles and underuses others. The resulting asymmetry in the musculature is a recipe

0: traumatic injury does benefit from RICE, or rest, ice, compression, and elevation, the recovery period is typically brief, a few days or weeks. Becoming active as soon as tolerated is recommended by most physical therapists, and taking advantage of braces, canes, and handrails for stability and alignment aids in recovery too, as you work to strengthen your tendons and ligaments. What about supplements? Many people will reach for supplements such as glucosamine or chondroitin, or anti-inflammatory agents like curcumin. There is some evidence of mild effectiveness of these supplements, but not much. No other supplements have been found to help at all. Your best bet is to remain active and exercise to improve your strength and stamina. Then there's working through the pain. Definitely not a good idea. Trauma to the knee, like strained ligaments, a sudden blow or twist of the knee resulting in torn cartilage, tendonitis, and inflammation, do need attention to prevent further damage. And that's where a visit to your doctor comes in handy. Because while knee pain may be a sign to you to change your foot gear, your body mechanics, your posture, or how you run, it may be a sign of damage. 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Knee pain can occur in all of us, whether we run or not, and your knees need attention. Remember, if you have questions about your health, check with your doctor, not a computer search engine. 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From KXRW and X-Ray FM, I'm Dr. Hoffman. See you next time.
1: This is Our Living Lands, and I'm Jill Freitas. Traditional foods can be used in non-traditional ways. Tawaya Andrew Williams is a Namipu environmental scientist and a student at Washington State University. Our Living Lands producer, Daniel Spaulding, spoke to Andrew Williams about incorporating traditional foods into modern dishes, food sovereignty, and more.
2: Could you explain a little bit about the Namipu Food Sovereignty Initiative and your research?
3: So my research project, right, is the food sovereignty. It's an initiative, right? Like I really have been on this like food sovereignty journeys for like 5-6 years, being in school and then in my post-bac program with BioRise, where I'm able to like collaborate with Northwest Indian College, WSU, the Nez Perce Tribe, right? All of these different departments in order to start this community garden, right? But also with the community garden, I want to develop curriculum that goes along with our seasonal rounds.
2: Your project blends indigenous knowledge with Western gardening practices. What does it look like to balance traditional teachings with modern agricultural methods in a way that still reflects Namipu cultural values?
3: So definitely digging, gardening shares that same relationship with land, right? We got to put nutrients back in the soil in order to get fruitful traditional foods, but also a fruitful garden. And so just intertwining that traditional knowledge and then this Western knowledge has been so like validating, I guess, as a Native person, because, right, we already know this. We already know, we understand our connection to land, but we just never understood like the connection to science. It gets me so excited because I'm so passionate about intertwining and helping people understand like, hey, we already know this. I feel like I was already taught that as a young girl, right? When we're first digging roots and using a tuchus and not a shovel, right? And like the tuchus just does less damage to the root, less damage to the soil. And using those practices, like, definitely keeps you tied to those traditional teachings.
2: And just for context for our listeners, a tuchus is the Nez Perce word for a digging tool that our diggers use for roots. Traditional foods, you know, have always adapted over time. How are you seeing Namipu foods being incorporated into more modern dishes or cooking styles while still honoring the cultural roots of those foods?
3: So there are practices and protocols, right? When you go dig traditional foods, like fishing, hunting, gathering, all have different protocols. And it kind of depends, varying on family. I know for my family, we definitely honor like our first digs, our first salmons, our first hunt, you know, big game, deer, elk, especially if it's their like their first kill ever. And then for me, putting those foods on your table at least once a week. I do tacos with elk meat, with bison, right? Salmon is staple in our household. But introducing

0: to those foods to them while they're young, right? And then just learning and be willing to make mistakes, be willing to, oh, maybe I don't like it, but I'll keep trying it again, you know, but definitely trying the foods, right? Like the bison burger, elk burger, deer burger. We try to incorporate it into our everyday meals. I don't think I've bought beef in a long time just because we process so much of our own traditional foods that my dad hunts.
1: And I wanted to ask too about, are you seeing any changes in the season of the gathering due to like climate change? Are there shorter seasons? Are they coming out earlier than usual? Or just if you've noticed any changes due to climate change?
0: Yeah, with climate change, it's just the seasons are different. You just have to get out there and get to know your lands, get to know your homelands. I know in certain areas, like the Cowes gets ready before the Kakeet, and then over here, right, like the Kakeet gets ready before the Cowes, so it's different from mountain to mountain. I literally just got off the mountain this week, and I found so much Cowes, so much, like, just different areas to dig, different plants to, you know, forage, and I'm super excited for it because I feel like every time I go out, I find myself understanding another plant.
2: 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I'm Jill Freitas for Our Living Lands, a collaboration of Kiwanis Broadcast Corporation, Native Public Media, and the Mountain West News Bureau.
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4: Your WRFA weather forecast for Wednesday, June 24th. Today we'll have patchy fog before 9 a.m. It'll be sunny with a high of 74 degrees. Tonight we'll have patchy fog in the overnight. We'll see increasing clouds with a low of 55. Thursday we'll start off with patchy fog before 9 a.m. Then we'll have showers possible and thunderstorms as well with a high of 75 degrees. Thursday night we'll have showers and thunderstorms possible. Lows will be around 56 degrees. And Friday we'll have a slight chance of showers after 2 p.m. It'll be partly sunny with a high of 76 degrees.
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6: You're listening to the American Democracy Minute, keeping your government by and for the people. President Donald Trump attempted to resurrect the Save America Act, stalled in the U.S. Senate, by tying it to the passage of the National Security FISA Act and bills on housing. It's still not likely to have enough votes to pass. June 14th, Trump posted on social media, quote, "I'm against FISA if it doesn't come with the Save America Act full version firmly attached to it." The Save America Act failed to reach the 60-vote filibuster threshold in March, even after the president tied it to the passage of a bill funding ICE and TSA. It was later stripped from the bill. June 9th, the Senate voted not to add the Save Act into the budget reconciliation bill. Now it's the bipartisan extension of Section 702 of the Foreign Intelligence Surveillance Act, or FISA, and upcoming bipartisan housing bills. It's still unlikely to overcome the filibuster. The Save America Act would supersede state election law. It would require only narrow forms of voter ID, allow excuse-only absentee voting, eliminating universal mail ballots, and require documentary proof of citizenship for all federal elections. About one-third of Americans voted by mail in 2024, and an estimated 9% of Americans don't have ready access to birth certificates or passports. Millions of Americans could be disenfranchised. We've linked to more on the Save Act at AmericanDemocracyMinute.org. I'm Brian Beal.
7: This is the Engines of Our Ingenuity, made possible by the friends of KUHF Houston.
8: Today, a 17th century genius searches for gold. The University of Houston's College of Engineering presents this series about the machines that make our civilization run and the people whose ingenuity created them. Johann Joachim Becher was born in Germany in 1635. He lived right through the middle of the 17th century, and his life helps explain that remarkable time. Becher edited an alchemical tract when he was only 19. He went on writing for the rest of his life, and what did he write about? In an odd way, his whole life revolved around gold. His first book, published when he was 26, established him as a metallurgical chemist. He created a form of alchemy that fathered the phlogiston theory. It was Bescher who started the progression of ideas that led to modern thermodynamics. But his mind was too restless to stay with just one thing. He went on to become an advisor to the Elector of Bavaria. In Munich, he argued that governments should strictly control the flow of goods and money, that colonies should make up deficits with raw materials, chiefly with gold. He was one of the first theorists of mercantilism. The merchants of Munich ran him out of town for his radical ideas, so he went to Vienna to publish a book titled Political Discourse. There he was jailed for protesting the importation of French goods. Next, he proposed building the Rhine-Danube Canal to facilitate trade with the Dutch. Europeans are still discussing that project. By 1678, he was in Holland trying to sell the Dutch Assembly on a process for extracting gold from sea sand. He built a small demonstration process. Then he suddenly deserted his family and ran to England without building the pilot plant. Bescher's last book was a chemistry text published in 1682, the same year he died. Its 1,500 chemical processes included one for making a philosopher's stone to turn lead into gold. 2 years later, Newton wrote the Principia, and the rules of science changed. By the time Bescher died, Spain had most grievously misread mercantilism. She'd stolen all the gold from her Central American colonies and spent it without building up internal technologies. Now Spain was destitute. But that wasn't Bescher's worry. He left us with this quotation. Chemists are a strange class of mortals, impelled by an almost insane impulse to seek their pleasure among smoke and vapor, soot and flame, poisons and poverty. Yet among all these evils, I seem to live so sweetly that I'd die before I'd change places with the Persian king. In the end, Bescher's theories did not stand the test of time. He'd ridden all the wrong horses. Still, he'd stirred the pot of 17th century thinking. He'd moved us along the road to new science, new government, and new economics, to a world far less vulnerable to the empty promises of gold. I'm John Leanhart at the University of Houston, where we're interested in the way inventive minds work.

0: Tired of being a T-cell? This is Sandra Tsinglo with the Lowdown on Science. Killer T-cells are immune cells that defend against tumors and viruses. But one type of T-cell kills tumors while another becomes exhausted and just gives up. The problem? Telling them apart. H.K. Chung and team at UC San Diego used genetic information from T-cells to tackle this problem. They created a platform that pinpoints the proteins that drive exhaustion and distinguished the two cell types. Even better, when those key proteins are removed from mice with solid tumors, those exhausted T cells disappear and the tumor growth drops. Turns out, with a little reprogramming, you too can turn a tired T cell around. Booyah!
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3: Many people like to marinate their food before cooking outdoors on a grill or a smoker. A marinade is a savory, acidic sauce in which a food is soaked to enrich its flavor or to tenderize it. Most recipes for marinating meat and poultry recommend anywhere from 6 to 24 hours. It is safe to keep the food in the marinade longer, but after about 2 days, it is possible that the marinade can start to break down the fibers of the meat, causing it to become mushy. Always marinate meat and poultry in the refrigerator, not on the counter. If some of the marinade is to be used as a sauce on the cooked food, reserve a portion of the marinade before putting raw meat and poultry into it. Boil the used marinade if you want to brush it on the meat or the poultry while it's grilling. Whenever marinade that's used on raw meat or poultry is to be reused, make sure to let it come to a boil for a few minutes to destroy any harmful bacteria. For Here's to Your Health, I'm Dr. T. Glenn Pate.
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4: Your WRFA weather forecast for Wednesday, June 24th. Today we'll have patchy fog before 9 a.m. It'll be sunny with a high of 74 degrees. Tonight we'll have patchy fog in the overnight. We'll see increasing clouds with a low of 55. Thursday we'll start off with patchy fog before 9 a.m. Then we'll have showers possible and thunderstorms as well with a high of 75 degrees. Thursday night we'll have showers and thunderstorms possible. Lows will be around 56 degrees. And Friday we'll have a slight chance of showers after 2 p.m. It'll be partly sunny with a high of 76 degrees.
5: This is Bird Note. Yellow-billed magpies are clever, colorful birds, and they're only found in Central California. Like their crow and jay cousins, these Golden State Corvids are full of character. Yellow-billed magpies are hefty birds with long tails and sharp beaks. Their bodies are boldly patterned in black, white, and iridescent blue. They're adventurous eaters that often forage on the ground in noisy groups. In California's oak-dominated woods and grasslands, you'll find them feasting on acorns, insects, grains, roadkill, dog food, anything they can get their bills on. Sadly, yellow-billed magpie populations have declined drastically in recent years. Scientists estimate that roughly half the population was lost to West Nile virus in the early 2000s. Today, they face threats from habitat loss and rodenticide poisoning. These California corvids have shown that they can adapt to live alongside people. Now, it's up to us to step up and protect the woodlands and savannas they need to thrive. For Bird Note, I'm Ariana Rimmel. Bird Note is supported by Purgatory Auto Works and Dinosaur Farm, a small ranch in California transformed from a barren landscape to a vibrant oasis for wildlife, like the yellow-billed magpie. 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
6: Miguel de Cervantes wrote in Don Quixote 'Tis the part of a wise man to keep himself today for tomorrow and not venture all his eggs in one basket. That may be sound advice for a man, but it simply does not work for birds. They follow Mark Twain's, put all your eggs in the one basket and watch that basket. Birds put so very much time and focus into selecting a nest site and constructing the nest because producing and incubating eggs and then brooding, feeding, protecting, and educating their chicks is so very critical. Despite all their diligence, the mortality rate for eggs and nestlings is even higher than that of human babies and children before we could protect them from at least some causes of mortality with vaccinations and car seats. That high nest failure rate is why, from the start of my birding life, I've avoided looking for nests. The first nest I ever found on my own, a mourning dove nest near where we were living in April or May 1976, had two beautiful white eggs in it. But the next day when I peeked at it, the eggs were gone. Within a few seconds, I saw them broken under the nest. They'd fallen through the loose weave of the bottom. I was relieved that I hadn't led any predators to it or otherwise caused the nest failure, and I quickly researched the fact that flimsy nests are a problem for some mourning doves, but it was still heartbreaking. As a small child, I stopped walking on grass because I imagined all the tiny insects, worms, and other creatures I might crush. That put our swing set in the back of our yard out of reach until my big brother Jimmy, knowing how much I loved to swing, excitedly took me outside one morning. He'd scrounged up some rocks and bricks and made a rock path to the swing set just for me. I got over much of that reluctance to walk on grass as an adult. But in 1976, when Russ and I went on a Michigan Audubon field trip to see greater prairie chickens booming, my exhilaration at seeing these magnificent birds was diminished as we learned how rare they were in the state. Indeed, they'd be wiped out within just a few years. When one of my birding friends told me that he had long ago accidentally stepped on a prairie chicken nest, crushing those precious eggs, well, that did it for me. The very thought of crushing a ground nest, maybe even a precious LeConte sparrow nest, has kept me on paths and roads my entire adult life, one of many reasons I would not have cut it as a field researcher. I've also heard of and read several accounts of nest predators finding nests and stealing eggs or chicks by tracking ornithologists and other nest observers. That put the kibosh on my ever wanting to search for nests myself. While I was at Cornell, I got photos of chickadee nests while accompanying one of the researchers, but she assured me that their nest tube design was as predator-proof as it could possibly be, and she was going to be checking the nests whether or not I was along. Next time I'll talk about the few nests I have closely observed over the years, some succeeding wonderfully, but one just this week failing tragically. I'm Laura Erickson, speaking for the birds.

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3: Your WRFA weather forecast for Wednesday, June 24th. Today we'll have patchy fog before 9 a.m. It'll be sunny with a high of 74 degrees. Tonight we'll have patchy fog in the overnight. We'll see increasing clouds with a low of 55. Thursday we'll start off with patchy fog before 9 a.m. Then we'll have showers possible and thunderstorms as well with a high of 75 degrees. Thursday night we'll have showers and thunderstorms possible. Lows will be around 56 degrees. And Friday we'll have a slight chance of showers after 2 p.m. It'll be partly sunny with a high of 76 degrees.
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5: What motivates runners? I'm Dr. Lynn Pascarella, president of the American Association of Colleges and Universities. And today on the Academic Minute, Emily Vilchettis, Associate Professor of Psychology at New York University, examines this question.
6: Physical training shapes running over months and years, but what allows runners to adapt in real time? The answer is not just in their legs and lungs, it's also in their eyes. My research shows that visual attention gives runners a flexible way to support motivation and improve their performance while they're on the move. Visual attention works like a spotlight. Our attention can be narrowly focused tightly on a single point ahead. Across multiple studies, I find that runners shift the scope of this attentional spotlight during a run. And when they do, they can run farther and faster. At the start of a run, people tend to use a wider scope of attention. They scan their environment, monitor others around them, and orient themselves to the course. But as physical demands increase and fatigue sets in, runners increasingly narrow their visual focus, often locking their gaze onto a small, goal-relevant target like a sign, a bend in the road, or the finish line. That shift matters. When people are experimentally instructed to narrow their attention rather than keep it wide, they move faster, investing more effort and experience less physical pain. Narrowing attention appears to make the goal appear closer and more attainable, increasing perceptions of their own ability to surmount the challenges that lie ahead. Notably, more experienced and faster runners utilize this attentional narrowing strategy more than do slower runners. So the advantage faster runners have is not just physical conditioning. It's also how they deploy attention over time. Together, these findings suggest that visual attention can function as a tool runners can strategically leverage. By learning when to broaden focus and when to narrow it, runners can better match their strategies to the changing demands of a goal, and sometimes run farther and faster simply by changing where they look.
5: That was Emily Vilchettis of New York University. You can find this, other segments, and more information about the professors at academicminute.org.
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8: I'm Rick Smith, and this is Labor History in Two. On this day in labor history, the year was 1918. That was the day Eugene V. Debs, leader of the Socialist Party, gave his legendary anti-war speech in Canton, Ohio. The speech, for which he would eventually be arrested, tried, and convicted under the Espionage Act. Though he avoided explicitly criticizing World War I or President Wilson, he made clear his views. He gave the speech at a park near the jail where Charles Baker, Charles Rutenberg, and Alfred Wegenecht, three prominent socialists, were being held on Espionage Act-related charges. Debs noted, quote, "It is extremely dangerous to exercise the constitutional right of free speech in a country fighting to make democracy safe in the world." Debs was defiant. He unloaded his rage against the judicial system and the conviction of socialist leader Kate Richards O'Hare for her anti-war views. He railed against the suppression of Max Eastman's socialist press and the ongoing persecution of socialists Tom Mooney and William Billings. Debs briefly reviewed the history of wars in Europe and made the following observation, saying, quote, "The masterclass has always taught and trained you to believe it is your patriotic duty to go to war and to have yourselves slaughtered at their command. But in all the history of the world, you, the people, have never had a voice in declaring war. The working class who fight all the battles, the working class who make the supreme sacrifices, the working class who freely shed their blood and furnish the corpses have never yet had a voice in declaring war or making peace." For this, he was convicted of advocating disloyalty and draft resistance and sentenced to 10 years in prison. For more information, go to laborhistoryin2.com, like us on Facebook, follow us on Twitter at laborhistoryin2.
9: Geologic hydrogen. I'm Randy Simon, and this is Earthwise, a look at our changing environment. Hydrogen has long been envisioned as the ideal clean energy source for society. Used as a fuel, it releases only water as it is burned. Thus, it could be a direct replacement for fossil fuels in applications where it is difficult to find viable clean alternatives. In fuel cells, hydrogen can be used to generate electricity. But hydrogen faces a major problem: where to obtain it. Most hydrogen the world uses is produced using natural gas through a process that creates lots of carbon emissions. So-called green hydrogen can be made from water, but requires lots of energy and is hard to do economically. There is believed to be large reservoirs of natural hydrogen existing deep underground, but so far these are proving to be elusive. But there are now companies that are trying to stimulate processes underground that actually generate hydrogen. This approach is known as geologic hydrogen. A startup company called Vema Hydrogen is drilling test wells in an area of Quebec, Canada. They are injecting treated water into iron-rich rocks 1,000 feet deep. The goal is to trigger a special type of chemical reaction that could potentially produce large quantities of hydrogen. Hydrogen is the most abundant element in the universe, and it gets made naturally in the Earth's crust when certain iron-rich minerals react with water and rust. The process is known as serpentinization. Vema Hydrogen has spent years perfecting what they call their special sauce to optimize the process. If they or other companies in the field are successful, there could be cheap and plentiful supplies of green hydrogen. Earthwise is a production of WAMC. 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
3: Your WRFA weather forecast for Wednesday, June 24th. Today we'll have patchy fog before 9 a.m. It'll be sunny with a high of 74 degrees. Tonight we'll have patchy fog in the overnight. We'll see increasing clouds with a low of 55. Thursday we'll start off with patchy fog before 9 a.m. Then we'll have showers possible and thunderstorms as well with a high of 75 degrees. Thursday night we'll have showers and thunderstorms possible. Lows will be around 56 degrees. And Friday we'll have a slight chance of showers after 2 p.m. It'll be partly sunny with a high of 76 degrees.
10: You're listening to Love Here Is My Heart, sung by Reed Miller, and you're on the Soundbeat. Valentine's Day is the one day of the year where even the most restrained of suitors demonstrate their affection, wearing their hearts on their sleeves, if you will. Hey, where does that saying come from, I wonder? Some say it comes from medieval Valentine's Day celebrations. A town's young and available singles, maidens and bachelors, would draw names to select their Valentine and would pin it, or whatever the medieval equivalent of a pin was, to their sleeve for all to see. Think Hallmark invented the holiday? Blame Henry VIII, who made it official in 1537, and the exchange of gifts began then. It's the biggest day of the year for florists, accounting for about one-third of their annual business. And about 3% of Americans will buy Valentine's gifts for their pets. So, yeah. Why not wear your love for archived music on your proverbial sleeve? Like us on Facebook and follow us on Twitter at On the Soundbeat. Soundbeat is produced at the Belfer Audio Archive, Syracuse University Library. I'm Brett Barry.
11: I'm Dr. Anthony Lizowitz, and this is Climate Connections. What happens in Vegas stays in Vegas, but
12: what happens in the Arctic does not stay in the Arctic.
11: That's Walt Meyer, a senior research scientist at the National Snow and Ice Data Center at the University of Colorado. He says Arctic sea ice is shrinking dramatically. Each March, sea ice covers a greater area than at any other time of the year. But this year, that peak coverage was the lowest on record since satellites began measuring it in 1979. This decline has far-reaching consequences because sea ice acts as an air conditioner for the Earth's climate. The white sea ice reflects a lot of sunlight back into space, while dark open ocean absorbs more solar energy as heat. So as the ice shrinks and more water is exposed, temperatures are rising quickly.
12: The Arctic is warming about 3 times as fast as the rest of the globe, largely due to the loss of sea ice.
11: And Meyer says Arctic warming can affect weather patterns at lower latitudes.
12: We can potentially get more extreme weather, more extreme heat waves, and potentially more extreme storms.
11: So Meyer says that the rapid loss of sea ice in the Arctic has consequences around the world and indicates bigger changes to come.
13: Climate Connections is produced by the Yale Center for Environmental Communication. 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
15: Hi there, I'm Thane Maynard. SANCOB, the Southern African Foundation for the Conservation of Coastal Birds, plays a vital role in protecting endangered African penguins. Based in South Africa, SANCOB focuses on rescuing injured, oiled, and abandoned seabirds, rehabilitating them, and returning them safely to the wild. Its work has become increasingly important as penguin populations face severe threats from oil spills, overfishing, and climate change. One of SANCOB's most impactful contributions is its response to oil spill disasters. During major incidents, such as the Treasure oil spill of 2000, the organization successfully rescued and cleaned tens of thousands of African penguins, preventing what could have been a devastating population collapse. Beyond emergency rescue, SANCOB also runs chick-rearing programs. When adult penguins abandon their nests due to food shortages or environmental stress, SANCOB raises the chicks by hand until they're strong enough to survive on their own. The Cincinnati Zoo is a longtime partner with SANCOB, sending both financial support and penguin keepers to South Africa to aid in the rearing of chicks.
14: The 90-Second Naturalist is a production of Cincinnati Public Radio and the Cincinnati Zoo to spread the good news of the natural world.

0: Your WRFA weather forecast for Wednesday, June 24th. Today we'll have patchy fog before 9 a.m. It'll be sunny with a high of 74 degrees. Tonight we'll have patchy fog in the overnight. We'll see increasing clouds with a low of 55. Thursday we'll start off with patchy fog before 9 a.m. Then we'll have showers possible and thunderstorms as well with a high of 75 degrees. Thursday night we'll have showers and thunderstorms possible. Lows will be around 56 degrees. And Friday we'll have a slight chance of showers after 2 p.m. It'll be partly sunny with a high of 76 degrees.
1: Welcome to Poetry Moment. My name is Gabriel Meek, and today I'll be reading a poem from Rock and Sling, which is a journal located at Whitworth University. The title of the poem is Vivisection of a Home by Tilly Hall. You're laying inside my bed with a bonfire head, and you're sleeping with 17 sisters and little old you, and we're breathing out bees and choking on the stingers, and our throats are swole. And my head is filled with bugs that are walking on my skull, and all I want to do is go home. And they're burrowing in, making precise incisions. I am vivisected. And all the rats within me that all contort my body, they are all dead. And I am shocked limbs and a head who sleeps with two eyes open, and the sun shines too bright. May you one day rewrite a mountain and hollow all the little crevices, and both our bodies lack vocabulary, and carrying around all these bones smothers me. Our corpses will become ice caps. Our corpses will become ice caps. It was Vivisection of a Home by Tilly Hall. I am Gabriel Meek.
2: 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In another Earth Date, we talk about how mining provides the materials to build the modern world. But new technology is changing that world. We're building huge new data centers for AI, batteries to power EVs and stabilize the power grid, and enormous volumes of solar panels and wind turbines. All these will require a lot more mining, and all mining impacts the environment. So engineers are working to make the process cleaner and safer. Mine tailings, the waste rock, are today kept in huge ponds, which can spill catastrophically. New techniques dry them out for safer storage, or to use as construction materials and recycle the water. And more mines are capturing, treating, and reusing water throughout their processes. Many mines are working to reduce emissions at the site, switching diesel equipment and trucks for electric motors, requiring more electricity. More advanced automation makes mines more efficient. More advanced exploration uses less energy and disturbs less land to find new resources. New technologies extract lithium directly from hot, deep brines and use electricity instead of high heat or strong acids to separate metals from mining waste. Meanwhile, improved recycling programs recover more copper, lithium, and other metals from old electronics, batteries, and scrap to help reduce the need for new mines. And we talk about that on another Earth Date. I'm Scott Tinker.
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4: Exploring science in the sea. The saltwater crocodile really gets around. It's found throughout the Indian and Western Pacific Oceans. That makes it one of the most cosmopolitan reptiles on the planet. But it's not quite as widely spread as it once was. Crocodiles that once inhabited the Seychelles Islands were members of the same family, but they were exterminated by early settlers. The saltwater croc is the largest reptile on Earth. Adult males can reach 20 feet or longer and weigh more than a ton. They're super aggressive. They'll eat anything they can catch, and they can catch almost anything, including people. When people first settled on the islands in 1770, they found plenty of crocs. Within half a century, though, the settlers had wiped them out. That made the islanders safer, but it left modern-day science with a question. Were the crocodiles members of the saltwater family? Or were they a separate species? With no living examples, the question has been hard to answer. In a recent study, though, scientists were able to extract DNA from parts of crocodiles preserved in museums. They compared the samples to those of modern saltwater crocs, and the samples matched. The Seychelles monsters were relatives of the crocodiles found across the region. The Seychelles are a long way from any major landmass, about 900 miles from Africa and 1,700 miles from India. So the crocs had to travel a long way to reach them, expanding the range of this cosmopolitan reptile. Science in the Sea is a production of the University of Texas Marine Science Institute and is on the web at scienceinthesea.org. I'm Holly Brawley.

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4: Good morning. It's Wednesday, June 24th. Today's weather will have fog this morning, turning to sunny skies and a high of 74 degrees. I'm Julia Cecil-Hanley with your WRFA News. The ribbon was cut Tuesday on the completion of the new $2.1 billion Highmark Stadium in Orchard Park. The massive public-private partnership marks the largest construction project in Western New York history, delivering a state-of-the-art open-air entertainment venue that secures the Buffalo Bills franchise home in Buffalo for the next 30 years. Spanning 1.6 million square feet on a 242-acre site, the facility will host its first public event on August 8th with the Bills' inaugural scrimmage game. Governor Kathy Hochul said when she came into office in 2021, one of her first calls was to team owners Kim and Terry Pegula because she had heard they were frustrated with a lack of interest from the state in the new stadium.
5: And they needed a new stadium to keep them in this community. Everything was on the line. We had to make this happen. And I had to reassure them that I would make sure that this stadium got built because it is part of our identity, is our psyche. Is what gets us up in the morning on a Monday morning with that sense of euphoria, or at least hope for the next Sunday to be better. It's what unites a community in such a powerful, powerful way. It's unprecedented anywhere else.
4: More than 600 guests gathered outside the stadium to celebrate the milestone achieved just 34 months after the initial groundbreaking. The new stadium replaces the original Highmark Stadium, which closed at the end of the 2025 season after being the home of the Buffalo Bills football since 1973. The stadium will have a capacity of 60,108, about 11,500 less than the final capacity at the original Highmark Stadium. It will also have a natural grass playing surface, a change from the old stadium, which had turf. Incumbent Tom DiNapoli easily won the state comptroller primary to be the Democratic candidate in November's general election. DiNapoli won with 61% of the vote against challengers Drew Warsha, who received 18% of the vote, and Raj Goyal, who received nearly 13% of the vote. DiNapoli will face Republican candidate Joseph Hernandez, who is a biotechnology entrepreneur. In the 23rd Congressional District Democratic primary, Aaron Gies won with 13,462 votes compared to 5,188 votes by Kevin Stocker. Gies, who is a professor at St. Bonaventure University, will face incumbent Republican Representative Nick Langworthy. In the town of Cayentown, Jennifer Schmidt won the Republican primary for town clerk against Sandy Volpe Jr. by a vote of 55-23. Schmidt will go up against Democrat Mary Cook in November. Current town clerk Kaylee Dill is not running again. The Jamestown Board of Public Utilities has approved replacing a district heat pipe along the Harrison Street Bridge. The board approved a bid by WMT Spader Company, Inc. of Erie to replace approximately 220 feet of district heat pipe and 12-inch valve installation along the bridge near Institute Street. The cost of the project is $197,400. General Manager Chris Elstrom said the pipe has experienced many leaks in the past and the replacement will improve the reliability of the district heating system. The work is expected to be performed later this summer with little impact to customers. The project is funded through the 2026 District Heat Capital Budget. Selstrom informed the board during their monthly meeting that all make-ready work has been completed for the BPU Community Fiber Project.
6: They installed over 600 new poles in just under 17 months, which is really impressive, pretty amazing. And that's on top of 2,000-plus different work orders that we had, including installing transformers, moving secondary wire, moving other telecom and things. So great work by the Team D group. Very proud and excited for that accomplishment. We are involved in calls for the other projects across the state and the make ready.

0: Buffalo area attended the conference and is very interested in helping the BPU locate businesses to Chautauqua County as part of the iTech Corridor and Battery Corridor. The CHQ Chamber is seeking nominations of local businesses and organizations that are doing outstanding work in Chautauqua County. Anyone may nominate a business or organization to be recognized during the CHQ Chamber Business Awards Banquet, which is scheduled for October 8th at the Williams Center at SUNY Fredonia. Award categories are designed to include businesses and organizations in a number of fields. One award will be given for Emerging Business of the Year, a newer or growing business that has demonstrated vision and or filled a need in Chautauqua County. There are four business sector awards that will recognize outstanding service, production, growth, or community involvement for Hospitality Business of the Year, Service Business of the Year, Producer of the Year, and Nonprofit of the Year. The Business Champion Award will be presented to an organization that has contributed most to the economic development, quality of life, and stability of Chautauqua County. The Business of the Year Award will be presented to a business that has demonstrated outstanding leadership and employee growth, product development, and exemplary service. Nominations are open through July 31st. All nominations must be submitted through CHQ Chamber's online form at chqchamber.org. Preference will be given to nominees that are members of the CHQ Chamber, and all information must be complete in the application. Nominations will be reviewed by a committee of volunteers from across the county, including prior year's award winners, and will be approved by the CHQ Chamber Board of Directors. For WRFA News, I'm Julia Cecil-Hanley. Your WRFA weather forecast for Wednesday, June 24th. Today we'll have patchy fog before 9 a.m. It'll be sunny with a high of 74 degrees. Tonight we'll have patchy fog in the overnight. We'll see increasing clouds with a low of 55. Thursday we'll start off with patchy fog before 9 a.m. Then we'll have showers possible and thunderstorms as well with a high of 75 degrees. Thursday night we'll have showers and thunderstorms possible. Lows will be around 56 degrees. And Friday we'll have a slight chance of showers after 2 p.m. It'll be partly sunny with a high of 76 degrees.
1: You're listening to the American Democracy Minute, keeping your government by and for the people. President Donald Trump attempted to resurrect the Save America Act, stalled in the U.S. Senate, by tying it to the passage of the National Security FISA Act and bills on housing. It's still not likely to have enough votes to pass. June 14th, Trump posted on social media, quote, "I'm against FISA if it doesn't come with the Save America Act full version firmly attached to it." The Save America Act failed to reach the 60-vote filibuster threshold in March, even after the president tied it to the passage of a bill funding ICE and TSA. It was later stripped from the bill. June 9th, the Senate voted not to add the Save Act into the budget reconciliation bill. Now, it's the bipartisan extension of Section 702 of the Foreign Intelligence Surveillance Act, or FISA, and upcoming bipartisan housing bills. It's still unlikely to overcome the filibuster. The Save America Act would supersede state election law. It would require only narrow forms of voter ID, allow excuse-only absentee voting, eliminating universal mail ballots, and require documentary proof of citizenship for all federal elections. About one-third of Americans voted by mail in 2024, and an estimated 9% of Americans don't have ready access to birth certificates or passports. Millions of Americans could be disenfranchised. We've linked to more on the Save Act at AmericanDemocracyMinute.org. I'm Brian Beal.
2: I'm Dr. Anthony Lizerwitz, and this is Climate Connections. In February, under the Trump administration, the Environmental Protection Agency announced the repeal of its endangerment finding. This finding provided the legal basis for regulating climate pollution under the Clean Air Act.
3: I was dismayed, and as a mother and a grandmother, I couldn't imagine that the EPA would take that position.
2: Almeda Cooper of the nonprofit Moms Clean Air Force worries about how this will affect kids, because in addition to warming the climate, fossil fuel pollution harms people's health. Children are especially vulnerable because their lungs are still developing. And those in black and brown communities, which are more likely to be located near power plants or highways, bear the greatest burden.
3: Tailpipe pollution is a huge problem, particularly for chronic diseases such as asthma.
2: States and environmental groups are pursuing legal challenges, and Cooper's group is urging legislators to oppose the administration's action.
3: We are not going to give up. We are going to continue to speak up and to do everything we can to make sure that we can protect the future of our children.

0: children and our grandchildren.
1: Climate Connections is produced by the Yale Center for Environmental Communication. 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
2: Tired of being a T-cell? This is Sandra Tsinglo with the Lowdown on Science. Killer T-cells are immune cells that defend against tumors and viruses. But one type of T-cell kills tumors while another becomes exhausted and just gives up. The problem? Telling them apart. H.K. Chung and team at UC San Diego used genetic information from T-cells to tackle this problem. They created a platform that pinpoints the proteins that drive exhaustion and distinguished the two cell types. Even better, when those key proteins are removed from mice with solid tumors, those exhausted T cells disappear and the tumor growth drops. Turns out, with a little reprogramming, you too can turn a tired T cell around. Booyah!
3: The Lowdown on Science is a production of LAist 89.3.
4: Today's Here's to Your Health segment with Dr. T. Glenn Pate is brought to you by the University of Arkansas for Medical Sciences.
5: Many people like to marinate their food before cooking outdoors on a grill or a smoker. A marinade is a savory, acidic sauce in which a food is soaked to enrich its flavor or to tenderize it. Most recipes for marinating meat and poultry recommend anywhere from 6 to 24 hours. It is safe to keep the food in the marinade longer, but after about 2 days, it is possible that the marinade can start to break down the fibers of the meat, causing it to become mushy. Always marinate meat and poultry in the refrigerator, not on the counter. If some of the marinade is to be used as a sauce on the cooked food, reserve a portion of the marinade before putting raw meat and poultry into it. Boil the used marinade if you want to brush it on the meat or the poultry while it's grilling. Whenever marinade that's used on raw meat or poultry is to be reused, make sure to let it come to a boil for a few minutes to destroy any harmful bacteria. For Here's to Your Health, I'm Dr. T. Glenn Pate.
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6: Your WRFA weather forecast for Wednesday, June 24th. Today we'll have patchy fog before 9 a.m. It'll be sunny with a high of 74 degrees. Tonight we'll have patchy fog in the overnight. We'll see increasing clouds with a low of 55. Thursday we'll start off with patchy fog before 9 a.m. Then we'll have showers possible and thunderstorms as well with a high of 75 degrees. Thursday night we'll have showers and thunderstorms possible. Lows will be around 56 degrees. And Friday we'll have a slight chance of showers after 2 p.m. It'll be partly sunny with a high of 76 degrees.
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8: What motivates runners? I'm Dr. Lynn Pascarella, president of the American Association of Colleges and Universities. And today on the Academic Minute, Emily Vilchettis, Associate Professor of Psychology at New York University, examines this question.
9: Physical training shapes running over months and years, but what allows runners to adapt in real time? The answer is not just in their legs and lungs, it's also in their eyes. My research shows that visual attention gives runners a flexible way to support motivation and improve their performance while they're on the move. Visual attention works like a spotlight. Our attention can be narrowly focused tightly on a single point ahead. Across multiple studies, I find that runners shift the scope of this attentional spotlight during a run. And when they do, they can run farther and faster. At the start of a run, people tend to use a wider scope of attention. They scan their environment, monitor others around them, and orient themselves to the course. But as physical demands increase and fatigue sets in, runners increasingly narrow their visual focus, often locking their gaze onto a small, goal-relevant target like a sign, a bend in the road, or the finish line. That shift matters. When people are experimentally instructed to narrow their attention rather than keep it wide, they move faster, investing more effort and experience less physical pain. Narrowing attention appears to make the goal appear closer and more attainable, increasing perceptions of their own ability to surmount the challenges that lie ahead. Notably, more experienced and faster runners utilize this attentional narrowing strategy more than do slower runners. So the advantage faster runners have is not just physical conditioning, it's also how they deploy attention over time. Together, these findings suggest that visual attention can function as a tool runners can strategically leverage. By learning when to broaden focus and when to narrow it, runners can better match their strategies to the changing demands of a goal, and sometimes run farther and faster simply by changing where they look.
8: That was Emily Bolchettis of New York University. You can find this, other segments, and more information about the professors at academicminute.org.
0: Production support for the Academic Minute comes from AAC and you, advancing liberal learning and research for the public good.
10: This is Bird Note. Yellow-billed magpies are clever, colorful birds, and they're only found in Central California. Like their crow and jay cousins, these Golden State Corvids are full of character. Yellow-billed magpies are hefty birds with long tails and sharp beaks. Their bodies are boldly patterned in black, white, and iridescent blue. They're adventurous eaters that often forage on the ground in noisy groups. In California's oak-dominated woods and grasslands, you'll find them feasting on acorns, insects, grains, roadkill, dog food, anything they can get their bills on. Sadly, yellow-billed magpie populations have declined drastically in recent years. Scientists estimate that roughly half the population was lost to West Nile virus in the early 2000s. Today, they face threats from habitat loss and rodenticide poisoning. These California corvids have shown that they can adapt to live alongside people. Now, it's up to us to step up and protect the woodlands and savannas they need to thrive. For Bird Note, I'm Ariana Rimmel. Bird Note is supported by Purgatory Auto Works and Dinosaur Farm, a small ranch in California transformed from a barren landscape to a vibrant oasis for wildlife, like the yellow-billed magpie. 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
11: Miguel de Cervantes wrote in Don Quixote, "'Tis the part of a wise man to keep himself today for tomorrow and not venture all his eggs in one basket." That may be sound advice for a man, but it simply does not work for birds. They follow Mark Twain's, put all your eggs in the one basket and watch that basket. Birds put so very much time and focus into selecting a nest site and constructing the nest because producing and incubating eggs and then brooding, feeding, protecting, and educating their chicks is so very critical. Despite all their diligence, the mortality rate for eggs and nestlings is even higher than that of human babies and children before we could protect them from at least some causes of mortality with vaccinations and car seats. That high nest failure rate is why, from the start of my birding life, I've avoided looking for nests. The first nest I ever found on my own, a mourning dove nest near where we were living in April or May 1976, had two beautiful white eggs in it. But the next day when I peeked at it, the eggs were gone. Within a few seconds, I saw them broken under the nest. They'd fallen through the loose weave of the bottom. I was relieved that I hadn't led any predators to it or otherwise caused the nest failure, and I quickly researched the fact that flimsy nests are a problem for some mourning doves, but it was still heartbreaking. As a small child, I stopped walking on grass because I imagined all the tiny insects, worms, and other creatures I might crush. That put our swing set in the back of our yard out of reach until my big brother Jimmy, knowing how much I loved to swing, excitedly took me outside one morning. He'd scrounged up some rocks and bricks and made a rock path to the swing set just for me. I got over much of that reluctance to walk on grass as an adult. But in 1976, when Russ and I went on a Michigan Audubon field trip to see greater prairie chickens booming, my exhilaration at seeing these magnificent birds was diminished as we learned how rare they were in the state. Indeed, they'd be wiped out within just a few years. When one of my birding friends told me that he had long ago accidentally stepped on a prairie chicken nest, crushing those precious eggs, well, that did it for me. The very thought of crushing a ground nest, maybe even a precious LeConte sparrow nest, has kept me on paths and roads my entire adult life, one of many reasons I would not have cut it as a field researcher. I've also heard of and read several accounts of nest predators finding nests and stealing eggs or chicks by tracking ornithologists and other nest observers. That put the kibosh on my ever wanting to search for nests myself. While I was at Cornell, I got photos of chickadee nests while accompanying one of the researchers, but she assured me that their nest tube design was as predator-proof as it could possibly be, and she was going to be checking the nests whether or not I was along. Next time I'll talk about the few nests I have closely observed over the years, some succeeding wonderfully, but one just this week failing tragically. I'm Laura Erickson, speaking for the birds.
12: Welcome to Poetry Moment. My name is Gabriel Meek, and today I'll be reading a poem from Rock and Sling, which is a journal located at Whitworth University. The title of the poem is Vivisection of a Home by Tilly Hall. You're laying inside my bed with a bonfire head, and you're sleeping with 17 sisters and little old you, and we're breathing out bees and choking on the stingers, and our throats are swole. And my head is filled with bugs that are walking on my skull, and all I want to do is go home. And they're burrowing in, making precise incisions. I am vivisected. And all the rats within me that all contort my body, they are all dead. And I am shocked limbs and a head who sleeps with two eyes open and the sun shines too bright. May you one day rewrite a mountain and hollow all the little crevices, and both our bodies lack vocabulary, and carrying around all these bones smothers me. Our corpses will become ice caps. Our corpses will become ice caps. It was Vivisection of a Home by Tilly Hall. I am Gabriel Meek.

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2: Your WRFA weather forecast for Wednesday, June 24th. Today we'll have patchy fog before 9 a.m. It'll be sunny with a high of 74 degrees. Tonight we'll have patchy fog in the overnight. We'll see increasing clouds with a low of 55. Thursday we'll start off with patchy fog before 9 a.m. Then we'll have showers possible and thunderstorms as well with a high of 75 degrees. Thursday night we'll have showers and thunderstorms possible. Lows will be around 56 degrees. And Friday we'll have a slight chance of showers after 2 p.m. It'll be partly sunny with a high of 76 degrees.
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5: Hi there, I'm Thane Maynard. Penguins are the most popular birds in the zoo. And of the 18 species, the African penguin is among the most common species on exhibit worldwide. The bad news is the African penguin is also the most endangered penguin species in the world. Once numbering in the millions along the coasts of South Africa and Namibia, its population has plummeted dramatically over the past century. Recent estimates suggest fewer than 20,000 breeding pairs remain, a startling decline driven by human activity. One of the biggest threats to the African penguin is overfishing. These birds rely on sardines and anchovies, but commercial fisheries often deplete these food sources before the penguins can access them. As a result, many penguins struggle to find enough food to survive or to feed their chicks. In addition, oil spills have repeatedly devastated colonies, coating penguins' feathers and stripping away their natural insulation against cold water. Climate change also plays a growing role, shifting fish populations away from traditional penguin feeding areas. Despite these challenges, protected marine areas, breeding programs, and rescue organizations have helped stabilize some colonies.
4: The 92nd Naturalist is a production of Cincinnati Public Radio and the Cincinnati Zoo to spread the good news of the natural world.
6: Exploring science in the sea. The saltwater crocodile really gets around. It's found throughout the Indian and Western Pacific Oceans. That makes it one of the most cosmopolitan reptiles on the planet. But it's not quite as widely spread as it once was. Crocodiles that once inhabited the Seychelles Islands were members of the same family, but they were exterminated by early settlers. The saltwater croc is the largest reptile on Earth. Adult males can reach 20 feet or longer and weigh more than a ton. They're super aggressive. They'll eat anything they can catch, and they can catch almost anything, including people. When people first settled on the islands in 1770, they found plenty of crocs. Within half a century, though, the settlers had wiped them out. That made the islanders safer, but it left modern-day science with a question. Were the crocodiles members of the saltwater family, or were they a separate species? With no living examples, the question has been hard to answer. In a recent study, though, scientists were able to extract DNA from parts of crocodiles preserved in museums. They compared the samples to those of modern saltwater crocs, and the samples matched. The Seychelles monsters were relatives of the crocodiles found across the region. The Seychelles are a long way from any major landmass, about 900 miles from Africa and 1,700 miles from India. So the crocs had to travel a long way to reach them, expanding the range of this cosmopolitan reptile. Science in the Sea is a production of the University of Texas Marine Science Institute and is on the web at scienceinthesea.org. I'm Holly Brawley.
7: Geologic hydrogen. I'm Randy Simon, and this is Earthwise, a look at our changing environment. Hydrogen has long been envisioned as the ideal clean energy source for society. Used as a fuel, it releases only water as it is burned. Thus, it could be a direct replacement for fossil fuels in applications where it is difficult to find viable clean alternatives. In fuel cells, hydrogen can be used to generate electricity. But hydrogen faces a major problem: where to obtain it. Most hydrogen the world uses is produced using natural gas through a process that creates lots of carbon emissions. So-called green hydrogen can be made from water, but requires lots of energy and is hard to do economically. There is believed to be large reservoirs of natural hydrogen existing deep underground, but so far these are proving to be elusive. But there are now companies that are trying to stimulate processes underground that actually generate hydrogen. This approach is known as geologic hydrogen. A startup company called Vema Hydrogen is drilling test wells in an area of Quebec, Canada. They are injecting treated water into iron-rich rocks 1,000 feet deep. The goal is to trigger a special type of chemical reaction that could potentially produce large quantities of hydrogen. Hydrogen is the most abundant element in the universe, and it gets made naturally in the Earth's crust when certain iron-rich minerals react with water and rust. The process is known as serpentinization. Vema Hydrogen has spent years perfecting what they call their special sauce to optimize the process. If they or other companies in the field are successful, there could be cheap and plentiful supplies of green hydrogen. Earthwise is a production of WAMC. 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
3: Bringing bold social and science innovators with breakthrough solutions to the airwaves, it's Bioneers, broadcasting every Friday at 11 a.m. on WRFA. Good morning. It's Wednesday, June 24th. Today's weather will have fog this morning, turning to sunny skies and a high of 74 degrees. I'm Julia Cecil-Hanley with your WRFA News. The ribbon was cut Tuesday on the completion of the new $2.1 billion Highmark Stadium in Orchard Park. The massive public-private partnership marks the largest construction project in Western New York history, delivering a state-of-the-art open-air entertainment venue that secures the Buffalo Bills franchise home in Buffalo for the next 30 years. Spanning 1.6 million square feet on a 242-acre site, the facility will host its first public event on August 8th with the Bills' inaugural scrimmage game. Governor Kathy Hochul said, when she came into office in 2021, one of her first calls was to team owners Kim and Terry Pegula because she had heard they were frustrated with a lack of interest from the state in the new stadium.
4: And they needed a new stadium to keep them in this community. Everything was on the line. We had to make this happen. And I had to reassure them that I would make sure that this stadium got built because it is part of our identity, is our psyche. Is what gets us up in the morning on a Monday morning with that sense of euphoria, or at least hope for the next Sunday to be better. It's what unites a community in such a powerful, powerful way. It's unprecedented anywhere else.
3: More than 600 guests gathered outside the stadium to celebrate the milestone achieved just 34 months after the initial groundbreaking. The new stadium replaces the original Highmark Stadium, which closed at the end of the 2025 season after being the home of the Buffalo Bills football since 1973. The stadium will have a capacity of 60,108, about 11,500 less than the final capacity at the original Highmark Stadium. It will also have a natural grass playing surface, a change from the old stadium, which had turf. Incumbent Tom DiNapoli easily won the state comptroller primary to be the Democratic candidate in November's general election. DiNapoli won with 61% of the vote against challengers Drew Warsha, who received 18% of the vote, and Raj Goyal, who received nearly 13% of the vote. DiNapoli will face Republican candidate Joseph Hernandez, who is a biotechnology entrepreneur. In the 23rd Congressional District Democratic primary, Aaron Gies won with 13,462 votes compared to 5,188 votes by Kevin Stocker. Gies, who is a professor at St. Bonaventure University, will face incumbent Republican Representative Nick Langworthy. In the town of Cuyahoga, Jennifer Schmidt won the Republican primary for town clerk against Sandy Volpe Jr. by a vote of 55-23. Schmidt will go up against Democrat Mary Cook in November. Current town clerk Kaylee Dill is not running again. The Jamestown Board of Public Utilities has approved replacing a district heat pipe along the Harrison Street Bridge. The board approved a bid by WMT Spader Company, Inc. of Erie to replace approximately 220 feet of district heat pipe and 12-inch valve installation along the bridge near Institute Street. The cost of the project is $197,400. General Manager Chris Selstrom said the pipe has experienced many leaks in the past and the replacement will improve the reliability of the district heating system. The work is expected to be performed later this summer with little impact to customers. The project is funded through the 2026 District Heat Capital Budget. Selstrom informed the board during their monthly meeting that all make-ready work has been completed for the BPU Community Fiber Project.
5: They installed over

0: Visit jamestownbpufiber.com. And BPU Business Development Coordinator Ellen DeTanto gave an update on the Retool Conference held June 9th. She said the conference was a success with more than 130 people attending from all over New York State, including one person from Montreal, Canada. DeTanto said that she and Selstrom received personal messages after the conference from the Consulate General of Canada. She said the trade commissioner who works in the Buffalo area attended the conference and is very interested in helping the BPU locate businesses to Chautauqua County as part of the iTech Corridor and Battery Corridor. The CHQ Chamber is seeking nominations of local businesses and organizations that are doing outstanding work in Chautauqua County. Anyone may nominate a business or organization to be recognized during the CHQ Chamber Business Awards Banquet, which is scheduled for October 8th at the Williams Center at SUNY Fredonia. Award categories are designed to include businesses and organizations in a number of fields. One award will be given for Emerging Business of the Year, a newer or growing business that has demonstrated vision and or filled a need in Chautauqua County. There are four business sector awards that will recognize outstanding service, production, growth, or community involvement for Hospitality Business of the Year, Service Business of the Year, Producer of the Year, and Nonprofit of the Year. The Business Champion Award will be presented to an organization that has contributed most to the economic development, quality of life, and stability of Chautauqua County. The Business of the Year Award will be presented to a business that has demonstrated outstanding leadership and employee growth, product development, and exemplary service. Nominations are open through July 31st. All nominations must be submitted through CHQ Chamber's online form at chqchamber.org. Preference will be given to nominees that are members of the CHQ Chamber, and all information must be complete in the application. Nominations will be reviewed by a committee of volunteers from across the county, including prior year's award winners, and will be approved by the CHQ Chamber Board of Directors. For WRFA News, I'm Julia Cecil-Hanley. Your WRFA weather forecast for Wednesday, June 24th. Today we'll have patchy fog before 9 a.m. It'll be sunny with a high of 74 degrees. Tonight we'll have patchy fog in the overnight. We'll see increasing clouds with a low of 55. Thursday we'll start off with patchy fog before 9 a.m. Then we'll have showers possible and thunderstorms as well with a high of 75 degrees. Thursday night we'll have showers and thunderstorms possible. Lows will be around 56 degrees. And Friday we'll have a slight chance of showers after 2 p.m. It'll be partly sunny with a high of 76 degrees.
1: 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From the KXRW and X-Ray FM studios, I'm your friendly neighborhood family doctor, Rebecca Hoffman, MD, based in Vancouver, Washington. In today's talk, we'll look at your knees, knee pain, and knee health, and answer the question, is jogging or running safe for your knees? Lots of people think that running can be bad for your knees, even ruinous, yet that is far from the truth. Your knee anatomy helps explain this apparent contradiction. The knee joint is formed by your thigh bone, or femur, your leg bone, or tibia, and your kneecap, known as the patella. Each of these bones is covered with a soft, tough, flexible material called cartilage. Cartilage is about 70 to 80% water, the rest being a gel-like material called matrix. This acts as a cushion between the bones, as well as helping the bones slide easily past one another when you move. But what about running? Doesn't all that pounding on the pavement damage cartilage and lead to osteoarthritis and knee pain? Not necessarily. As it turns out, the process that leads to osteoarthritis is more complicated than that. Arthritis is not only a mechanical problem related more to misuse rather than overuse, and it's compounded by age-related changes in the cartilage and matrix themselves. The old thinking viewed arthritis as the wear and tear changes in cartilage from repeated stress over time from walking or running. That's why many believe that after years of use, knee pain seems inevitable. This is not always the case. While it is true cartilage does change its composition over time, studies have shown that regular running and use of joints actually improves cartilage health and protects against arthritis. In fact, running actually strengthens the knee. The repeated compression of the cartilage draws

0: more fluid to it, keeping the joint lubricated. Other studies have shown most joint pain is not related to wear and tear, but is the result of trauma or of weak or misused muscles surrounding the joints. Poor posture affects your gait, which in turn overuses some muscles and underuses others. The resulting asymmetry in the musculature is a recipe for both back and knee pain. Not to mention proper foot gear. Shoes that don't support the foot or ankle will have a boomerang effect on the next joint, in this case the knee, since old or unsupportive shoes result in misalignment of the joints. Often people stop being active when they experience knee pain, thinking they are somehow protecting the knee, but inactivity hinders knee recovery. The muscles and tendons around the knee are what protect the knee, so stretching and strengthening the quadriceps and hamstrings go a long way to preventing and even reversing knee pain. So while a traumatic injury does benefit from RICE, or rest, ice, compression, and elevation, the recovery period is typically brief, a few days or weeks. Becoming active as soon as tolerated is recommended by most physical therapists, and taking advantage of braces, canes, and handrails for stability and alignment aids in recovery too, as you work to strengthen your tendons and ligaments. What about supplements? Many people will reach for supplements such as glucosamine or chondroitin, or anti-inflammatory agents like curcumin. There is some evidence of mild effectiveness of these supplements, but not much. No other supplements have been found to help at all. Your best bet is to remain active and exercise to improve your strength and stamina. Then there's working through the pain. Definitely not a good idea. Trauma to the knee, like strained ligaments, a sudden blow or twist of the knee resulting in torn cartilage, tendonitis, and inflammation, do need attention to prevent further damage. And that's where a visit to your doctor comes in handy. Because while knee pain may be a sign to you to change your foot gear, your body mechanics, your posture, or how you run, it may be a sign of damage. That's your Health Kit tip for today. Knee pain can occur in all of us, whether we run or not, and your knees need attention. Remember, if you have questions about your health, check with your doctor, not a computer search engine. After all, your doctor cares about you and your health. From KXRW and X-Ray FM, I'm Dr. Hoffman. See you next time.
1: This is Our Living Lands, and I'm Jill Freitas. Traditional foods can be used in non-traditional ways. Tawaya Andrew Williams is a Namipu environmental scientist and a student at Washington State University. Our Living Lands producer, Daniel Spaulding, spoke to Andrew Williams about incorporating traditional foods into modern dishes, food sovereignty, and more.
2: Could you explain a little bit about the Namipu Food Sovereignty Initiative and your research?
3: So my research project, right, is the food sovereignty. It's an initiative, right? Like I really have been on this like food sovereignty journeys for like 5-6 years being in school, and then in my post-bac program with BioRise, where I'm able to like collaborate with Northwest Indian College, WSU, the Nez Perce Tribe, right? All of these different departments in order to start this community garden, right? But also with the community garden, I want to develop curriculum that goes along with our seasonal rounds.
2: Your project blends indigenous knowledge with Western gardening practices. What does it look like to balance traditional teachings with modern agricultural methods in a way that still reflects Namipu cultural values?
3: So definitely digging, gardening shares that same relationship with land, right? We got to put nutrients back in the soil in order to get fruitful traditional foods, but also a fruitful garden. And so just intertwining that traditional knowledge and then this Western knowledge has been so like validating, I guess, as a Native person, because, right, we already know this. We already know, we understand our connection to land, but we just never understood, like, the connection to science. It gets me so excited because I'm so passionate about intertwining and helping people understand, like, hey, we already know this. I feel like I was already taught that as a young girl, right, when we were first digging roots and using a tukis and not a shovel, right? And, like, the tukis just does less damage to the root, less damage to the soil. And using those practices, like, definitely keeps you tied to those traditional teachings.
2: And just for context for our listeners, a tukas is the Nez Perce word for a digging tool that our diggers use for roots. Traditional foods, you know, have always adapted over time. How are you seeing Nimiipuu foods being incorporated into more modern dishes or cooking styles while still honoring the cultural roots of those foods?
3: So there are practices and protocols, right? When you go dig traditional foods, like fishing, hunting, gathering, all have different protocols. And it kind of depends, varying on family. I know for my family, we definitely honor like our first digs, our first salmons, our first hunt, you know, big game, deer, elk, especially if it's their first kill ever. And then for me, putting those foods on your table at least once a week. I do tacos with elk meat, with bison, right? Salmon is staple in our household. But introducing to those foods to them while they're young, right? And then just learning and be willing to make mistakes, be willing to, oh, maybe I don't like it, but I'll keep trying it again, you know? But definitely trying the foods, right? Like the bison burger, elk burger, deer burger. We try to incorporate it into our everyday meals. I don't think I've bought beef in a long time just because we process so much of our own traditional foods that my dad hunts.
2: And I wanted to ask too about, are you seeing any changes in the season of the gathering due to like climate change? Are there shorter seasons? Are they coming out earlier than usual? Or just if you've noticed any changes due to climate change?
3: Yeah, with climate change, it's just the seasons are different. You just have to get out there and get to know your lands, get to know your homelands. I know in certain areas, like the cows gets ready before the cacique, and then over here, right, like the cacique gets ready before the cows. So it's different from mountain to mountain. I literally just got off the mountain this week and I found so much cows, so much like just different areas to dig, different plants to, you know, forage. And I'm super excited for, because I feel like every time I go out, I find myself understanding another plant.
1: 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I'm Jill Freitas for Our Living Lands, a collaboration of Kiwanis Broadcast Corporation, Native Public Media, and the Mountain West News Bureau.
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5: Your WRFA weather forecast for Wednesday, June 24th. Today we'll have patchy fog before 9 a.m. It'll be sunny with a high of 74 degrees. Tonight we'll have patchy fog in the overnight. We'll see increasing clouds with a low of 55. Thursday we'll start off with patchy fog before 9 a.m. Then we'll have showers possible and thunderstorms as well with a high of 75 degrees. Thursday night we'll have showers and thunderstorms possible. Lows will be around 56 degrees. And Friday we'll have a slight chance of showers after 2 p.m. It'll be partly sunny with a high of 76 degrees.
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7: Today, a medieval nun writes some fancy mathematics. The University of Houston's College of Engineering presents this series about the machines that make our civilization run and the people whose ingenuity created them. I have here a book of Albrecht Dürer's prints. Sandwiched in among saints, martyrs, and allegorical figures are two drawings of people kneeling before kings to present them books. In one, a man offers the comedies of Hroswitha to Frederick the Wise of Saxony. In the other, Hroswitha herself hands that same book to Otto, the first emperor of the Holy Roman Empire. Hroswitha was born to Saxon aristocracy in 932 A.D., 500 years before Dürer. She joined a Benedictine cloister as a girl and spent the rest of her 70 years there. She's best known for her literary works, comedies based on the legends of saints. She wrote with the conviction that nuns must stretch their minds to the glory of God, and her works express the full range of 10th century scholarship. They reflect a sure knowledge of the Latin and Greek classics in the original languages. Hroswitha wrote her comedies with a life-giving animation that the mystery and miracle plays made popular in the High Middle Ages after her death. But her writings had another remarkable dimension. Hroswitha was also grounded in science and mathematics. That understanding shines through her works. For example, she tells about the three daughters of wisdom: faith, hope, and charity, being asked their ages. They answer in abstract terms, expressing the numbers in the mathematical language of Boethius. Boethius was a 6th century Roman Christian scholar whose textbooks had shaped medieval mathematics. Crosswita also talked about perfect numbers. These are numbers that equal the sum of their factors. 6, for example, can be divided by 1, 2, and 3, but it also equals the sum of 1, 2, and 3. Perfect numbers are very hard to identify. Just try to find the next one after 6. Crosswita identified 4. I think the most astonishing thing in her wide-ranging works was her description of a sun-centered solar system with the Earth held to rotation about the sun by a gravitational field. The sun-centered part got Galileo in trouble with the church 650 years later. Even then, we had to wait for Newton to figure out the part about the gravitational field. Dürer made his etchings for a reissue of Crosswita's works on the 500th anniversary of her death. By then, scholarship among women had first risen in the medieval Renaissance. Then it had fallen again into disrepair. It is ironic that by the time Crosswita's works appeared in the new medium of print, the intellectual liberation of medieval women had been put back into hibernation. I'm John Leanhart at the University of Houston, where we're interested in the way inventive minds work.

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0: Earning a nickname from it is usually a good indication. You're on the Soundbeat.

0: Living up to Ma Rainey's version of a song is no small feat, but We Be Booze did just that, so much so that it earned her the nickname the C.C. Rider Blues Girl. After this 1943 recording, okay, it's not the most imaginative nickname, but the song reached number one on the Harlem Hit Parade charts. The song has been recorded by scores of other performers you might have heard of: Elvis, Ray Charles, Janis Joplin, and The Who, to name a few. 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Soundbeat is produced at the Belfer Audio Archive, Syracuse University Libraries. I'm Brett Berry.
1: Miguel de Cervantes wrote in Don Quixote, "'Tis the part of a wise man to keep himself today for tomorrow and not venture all his eggs in one basket." That may be sound advice for a man, but it simply does not work for birds. They follow Mark Twain's, put all your eggs in the one basket and watch that basket. Birds put so very much time and focus into selecting a nest site and constructing the nest because producing and incubating eggs and then brooding, feeding, protecting, and educating their chicks is so very critical. Despite all their diligence, the mortality rate for eggs and nestlings is even higher than that of human babies and children before we could protect them from at least some causes of mortality with vaccinations and car seats. That high nest failure rate is why, from the start of my birding life, I've avoided looking for nests. The first nest I ever found on my own, a mourning dove nest near where we were living in April or May 1976, had two beautiful white eggs in it. But the next day when I peeked at it, the eggs were gone. Within a few seconds, I saw them broken under the nest. They'd fallen through the loose weave of the bottom. I was relieved that I hadn't led any predators to it or otherwise caused the nest failure, and I quickly researched the fact that flimsy nests are a problem for some mourning doves, but it was still heartbreaking. As a small child, I stopped walking on grass because I imagined all the tiny insects, worms, and other creatures I might crush. That put our swing set in the back of our yard out of reach until my big brother Jimmy, knowing how much I loved to swing, excitedly took me outside one morning. He'd scrounged up some rocks and bricks and made a rock path to the swing set just for me. I got over much of that reluctance to walk on grass as an adult. But in 1976, when Russ and I went on a Michigan Audubon field trip to see greater prairie chickens booming, my exhilaration at seeing these magnificent birds was diminished as we learned how rare they were in the state. Indeed, they'd be wiped out within just a few years. When one of my birding friends told me that he had long ago accidentally stepped on a prairie chicken nest, crushing those precious eggs, well, that did it for me. The very thought of crushing a ground nest, maybe even a precious LeConte sparrow nest, has kept me on paths and roads my entire adult life, one of many reasons I would not have cut it as a field researcher. I've also heard of and read several accounts of nest predators finding nests and stealing eggs or chicks by tracking ornithologists and other nest observers. That put the kibosh on my ever wanting to search for nests myself. While I was at Cornell, I got photos of chickadee nests while accompanying one of the researchers, but she assured me that their nest tube design was as predator-proof as it could possibly be, and she was going to be checking the nests whether or not I was along. Next time I'll talk about the few nests I have closely observed over the years, some succeeding wonderfully, but one just this week failing tragically. I'm Laura Erickson, speaking for the birds.
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3: Your WRFA weather forecast for Wednesday, June 24th. Today we'll have patchy fog before 9 a.m. It'll be sunny with a high of 74 degrees. Tonight we'll have patchy fog in the overnight. We'll see increasing clouds with a low of 55. Thursday we'll start off with patchy fog before 9 a.m. Then we'll have showers possible and thunderstorms as well with a high of 75 degrees. Thursday night we'll have showers and thunderstorms possible. Lows will be around 56 degrees. And Friday we'll have a slight chance of showers after 2 p.m. It'll be partly sunny with a high of 76 degrees.
4: You're listening to the American Democracy Minute, keeping your government by and for the people. President Donald Trump attempted to resurrect the Save America Act, stalled in the U.S. Senate, by tying it to the passage of the National Security FISA Act and bills on housing. It's still not likely to have enough votes to pass. June 14th, Trump posted on social media, quote, "I'm against FISA if it doesn't come with the Save America Act full version firmly attached to it." The Save America Act failed to reach the 60-vote filibuster threshold in March, even after the president tied it to the passage of a bill funding ICE and TSA. It was later stripped from the bill. June 9th, the Senate voted not to add the Save Act into the budget reconciliation bill. Now, it's the bipartisan extension of Section 702 of the Foreign Intelligence Surveillance Act, or FISA, and upcoming bipartisan housing bills. It's still unlikely to overcome the filibuster. The Save America Act would supersede state election law. It would require only narrow forms of voter ID, allow excuse-only absentee voting, eliminating universal mail ballots, and require documentary proof of citizenship for all federal elections. About one-third of Americans voted by mail in 2024, and an estimated 9% of Americans don't have ready access to birth certificates or passports. Millions of Americans could be disenfranchised. We've linked to more on the Save Act at AmericanDemocracyMinute.org. I'm Brian Beal.
5: I'm Rick Smith, and this is Labor History in Two. On this day in labor history, the year was 1918. That was the day Eugene V. Debs, leader of the Socialist Party, gave his legendary anti-war speech in Canton, Ohio. The speech, for which he would eventually be arrested, tried, and convicted under the Espionage Act. Though he avoided explicitly criticizing World War I or President Wilson, he made clear his views. He gave the speech at a park near the jail where Charles Baker, Charles Rutenberg, and Alfred Wegenacht, three prominent socialists, were being held on Espionage Act-related charges. Debs noted, quote, "It is extremely dangerous to exercise the constitutional right of free speech in a country fighting to make democracy safe in the world." Debs was defiant. He unloaded his rage against the judicial system and the conviction of socialist leader Kate Richards O'Hare for her anti-war views. He railed against the suppression of Max Eastman's socialist press and the ongoing persecution of socialists Tom Mooney and William Billings. Debs briefly reviewed the history of wars in Europe and made the following observation, saying, quote, "The masterclass has always taught and trained you to believe it is your patriotic duty to go to war and to have yourselves slaughtered at their command. But in all the history of the world, you, the people, have never had a voice in declaring war. The working class who fight all the battles, the working class who make the supreme sacrifices, the working class who freely shed their blood and furnish the corpses, have never yet had a voice in declaring war or making peace." For this, he was convicted of advocating disloyalty and draft resistance and sentenced to 10 years in prison. For more information, go to laborhistoryin2.com, like us on Facebook, follow us on Twitter at laborhistoryin2.
3: 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Today is Wednesday, June 24th. I'm Julia Cecil-Hanley. It is foggy out there this morning, but it's going to clear up and be sunny today. High of 74 degrees. Going to be a beautiful day. If you didn't get any yard work done yesterday like I did, today's going to be a good day to do that because once we get past today, rain is in the future. Tonight, we will have some patchy fog overnight with increasing clouds and a low of 55 degrees. Tomorrow, 80% chance of rain and also thunderstorms possible as well starting after 8 a.m. tomorrow morning. Could have some fog in there as well before 9 a.m. Highs will be near 75 degrees. We're starting to see a little bit of a warm-up. So Thursday night, showers and thunderstorms will be around before 11 p.m. Then we will have a chance of showers overnight. The low will be 56 degrees. And then Friday, we do have just a slight chance of showers after 2 p.m. with partly sunny skies and a high of 76 degrees. I looked at the long-term forecast. Next week, the heat is returning big time. Like, we're talking high 80s, like Tuesday, Wednesday, Thursday. So if you're wondering where summer has gone, it's coming back with a vengeance in time for July. July is going to be hot, at least the first part of it. So right now, 56 degrees outside our studios, taking a look what's happening. Last night, we had primary results come in. It was primary day. Let's talk about what happened, at least Chautauqua County, like what we all, you know, those who are Democrats and Republicans had the vote on here. So in terms of the statewide contest, incumbent Tom DiNapoli easily won his state comptroller primary to be the Democratic candidate in November. He won with 61% of the vote against challengers Drew Warsha, who received 18% of the vote, and Raj Goyal, who received nearly 13% of the vote. So not much of a contest there when it comes to who DiNapoli will face in November. The Republican candidate is Joseph Hernandez, who is a biotechnology entrepreneur. So that's what I know about him. For the 23rd Congressional District Democratic primary, Aaron Gies won handedly with 13,462 votes compared with 5,188 votes by Kevin Stocker. Aaron Gies is a professor at St. Bonaventure University. He's come to Jamestown and been around the town quite a bit for at different events leading up to this primary and, last year as well, too. So it wasn't a big surprise that he won with more than 60% of the vote. He will face incumbent Republican Representative Nick Langworthy. Now, the 23rd Congressional District is considered one of the super Republican districts in New York State for Congress. And I don't know that. I don't know the chances here. You know, there was a small turnout in the district. You consider that, you know, when someone's winning by, you know, with just 13,000 votes out when the district is, I can't remember. I think it was 11 counties large at one point. So, and I don't think it's much different from that. Maybe it's about 8 counties. And even though it's a very red district. I mean, there are still Democrats in all those counties. So I don't think this was a race that was on too many people's radar to get out and vote in. Locally, down to the town of Kyneton, Republicans, they had a primary, and Jennifer Schmidt won that Republican primary for town clerk over Sandy Volpe Jr. by a vote of 55-23. Schmidt will go against Democrat Mary Cook in November. The current town clerk, Kaylee Deal, is not running again. So that is what's happening there. In terms of what other takeaways we have, New York City Mayor Zohran Mamdani waded into Democratic House primaries to boost three progressives over establishment-backed candidates. All three of Mamdani's candidates won Tuesday, defeating two incumbents and essentially ensuring that two self-described Democratic socialists will be elected to Congress in their deep blue districts. The mayor said it was a question of electing better Democrats who would, quote, put working people back into the heart of politics. More local to us in Erie County, New York, there was a state Senate Democratic primary. Jeremy Zellner, who is the chair of the Erie County Democratic Committee, I can't say he appointed himself to fill the state Senate seat vacancy last year, but in a sense, you know, I mean, he was a chair. He got put in that seat. He faced up against another guy, John Rivera, and John Rivera beat him in that primary. Now, Jeremy Zellner actually won a special election for the special seat in February. So this is kind of like, you know, here we are. We have a primary for going in. So Zellner will continue to serve in the state Senate seat until the end of the year, but he did concede in the primary. Rivera won with 55% of the vote. Zellner had 45%. That Senate district includes the cities of Buffalo, Tonawanda, towns of Amherst, Grand Island, Tonawanda, and the villages of Kenmore and Williamsville. So that was that one up there. Another primary up there in Erie County was for the 149th Assembly District. We are the 150th, in case you want to, I guess, you know, number-wise where it comes out. And Adam Bojack was the winner of that Democratic primary. He faced off against Karen Hoke and Kevin Deese, and he had 50% of the vote. I don't know much more about that. I know that I've saw signs and some posts on social media from folks that I know in Buffalo. They're happy this morning. So, but yeah, it was, and of course, you know, when it comes to other primaries around, I think there was Trump had, it was like kind of a mixed bag again, but otherwise. Now coming back to, well, semi-local news, I call it regional news, but you know, if you're a Buffalo Bills fan, you were paying attention yesterday to the fact that Highmark Stadium, the new one in Orchard Park, is now officially open. It's been completed. It was a $2.1 billion project, one of the largest construction projects in Western New York history. And it secures the Buffalo Bills home in Buffalo for the next 30 years. It is a 1.6 million square foot facility on a 242-acre site. The first public event will be August 8th with the Bills' inaugural scrimmage game. Governor Kathy Hochul was there, of course, with all kinds of, you know, dignitaries. You know, we had NFL Commissioner Roger Goodell was there. We had Erie County Executive Mark Poloncarz. I'm trying to think of all the Terry and Kim Pagul, of course. But something that Hochul said is that when she came into office in 2021, one of her first calls was to Kim and Terry Pagula because she had heard that they were frustrated with this perceived lack of interest from the state in building a new stadium. And she said that when they talked, that she said the state's going to make this happen. And she reassured them that the stadium would get built because it is part of the state's identity. It's, as she said, it's our psyche. It's what gets us up in the morning on a Monday morning with that sense of euphoria, or at least hope for the next Sunday to be better. So, yeah, we all know about Victory Monday around here. It's a good time when the Bills win. Mondays when they don't are a little tough. So when it comes to the event of the ribbon cutting itself, there was about 600 guests that were there for the ribbon cutting. And the ribbon cutting came just 34 months after the initial groundbreaking. This new stadium replaces the Ralph. I know they call it the original Highmark Stadium, but I will always think of it as the Ralph. That stadium closed at the end of the 2012 season and was the home of Buffalo football since 1973. So the new stadium has less capacity than the Ralph. It only has a capacity of 60,108 compared with that's about 11,500 less than what the Ralph had. But it will have a natural grass playing surface, and that's a change from the old stadium, which had turf. I've seen some more close-up. Man, I tell you, when I watched some of the Buffalo TV sports guys last night, they were geeking out. Like, there's one guy up there. He doesn't hold back in his excitement. He's kind of fun to watch. On Channel 4, I was watching him. But I like all the other guys, too. It's like, you know, everyone's really just kind of giddy over the stadium being open. So we'll see how this all works. I think what everyone's really waiting for is that first snow game. To see how everything goes in the new stadium with snow. And maybe even with the rain, too, because how it's built is supposed to protect even those in the nosebleeds a little bit better, too, from it. So. Yay to the Bills' new stadium. Monday was the monthly meeting for the Jamestown Board of Public Utilities. They passed a number of things, including approving a district heat pipe replacement along the Harrison Street Bridge. So what they did was approve a bid for William T. Spader Company, Inc. of Erie to replace approximately 220 feet of district heat pipe and 12-inch valve installation. This is the bridge that's near Institute Street, and the cost of the project is $197,400. It shouldn't affect traffic because they're not having to, like, dig up the bridge or anything. The pipes actually run alongside. So there may be some maybe reduced lanes, you know, cautions, you know, for traffic, you know, coming through. But the bridge will not be shut down We believe, at least when I was talking to BPU General Manager Chris Elstrom. Now, he said the pipe has had a lot of leaks in the past, and this replacement will improve the reliability of the district heating system. They expect to do the work later this summer, and the project is funded through the 2026 District Heat Capital Budget. Also, we got a little more update on what's going on with the BPU Community Fiber Project. I've been seeing more posts about people saying, do you have it? And people saying, yes, and how's it working for you? I will disclose, we are signing up for the fiber tube. We're supposed to get it Friday afternoon. So I guess, you know, if you're looking for guinea pigs, I guess contact me after Friday to ask me how it went. But anyways, the make-ready work has now been completed as of this week for the fiber project. GM Selstrom said that the crews have installed over 600 new poles in just under 17 months. And he said that's really impressive and amazing. And that's on top of 2,000 plus different work orders that they've had, including installing transformers, moving secondary wire with another telecom, and other work by the electric division, transmission, and distribution team. So, in other words, as he called it, the T&D, you know, transmission and distribution team. They've had a lot of work they've had to do on top of what they're doing with the fiber project. And he says they've been involved with calls with other projects across the state. And he says when it comes to the make-ready work, that's the thing that stalls out a lot of projects because it's a lot of work. And he says, you know, it's done here in Jamestown, the electric territory. So he thinks that's a great position to be in, and he thinks that's totally due to the BPU's team workers. 1,300 service drops have been installed. They're hoping to do 15,000 total for the fiber district, and they've only had 25 households opt out at this point. Yes, you can opt out. If you do not want a service drop put on your house, you can opt out. But of course, if you know, you move or decide, well, I actually do want that fiber, I don't know if there may be a cost to the homeowner at that point if you get it done later. So, but if you want more information about the fiber program, you know, the installation and all that stuff, you could go to JamestownBPUFiber.com and learn more there. You know, when it comes to the fiber itself, this is like a public-private kind of project. The public part is BPU's laying all the infrastructure for the project. The private part comes that there are two private companies who are the ones who are basically administering the fiber service. They are the ones, so you're not paying the BPU for the service, you're paying one of two private companies, whichever one you choose to go with, you're paying them for having the internet service. So that is how there's that separation of government and private business happening. So we also got an update on how the Retool conference went earlier this month on June 19th. BPU Business Development Coordinator Ellen DeTanto said it was a success. They had 130 people who attended from all over New York State, even one person from Montreal, Canada. And they also even got kind words from the Consulate General of Canada. Their trade commissioner came to the Retool conference and is very interested in working with the BPU and other businesses to locate businesses to our area as part of the iTech Corridor and Battery Corridor. Other things that are going on, let's head back over to what is happening in Congress. Let's look at Congress. So Trump is scheduled to have lunch today with Senate Republicans, and this is amid growing tensions with his party members. So last night, not a great night for Trump, four Senate Republicans joined Democrats to advance a war powers resolution. It calls for the president to withdraw troops from the conflict with Iran. That said, the measure is not legally binding and will not be sent to the White House for a signature. In recent days, Trump has repeatedly undermined Senate Republicans' plans to pass legislation and has expressed his frustration online. So the conflict between Trump and lawmakers within the Republican Party largely stems from the president's push for a strict voter ID law known as the Save America Act. And Trump says the GOP will never win another election without this law, but there are not enough votes in the Senate to pass it. The president continues to push old claims about stolen elections and targets incumbents he perceives as disloyal, making some Republicans concerned that he's undermining their agenda by focusing more on 2020 than 2026. Some departing incumbent members, such as Louisiana Senator Bill Cassidy, now feel more inhibited. Cassidy is one of the senators who provided a crucial vote to advance the war powers resolution. So this is like one of those weirdo things. It's like why would they need a law for Republicans to win? I mean, they elected a full House and Senate of Republicans, and they elected a president who is Republican. So why would changing a law make a difference? You have to wonder. So, and when it comes to, you know, Trump and pressure he puts on Republicans, he's done things like blocked them from confirming one of his own nominees. He's asked them to fund parts of his White House ballroom project despite opposition and forced them to defend his Iran war, even as they question his strategy and endgame. But, you know, when it comes to that lunch that they're having today, senators said ahead of the meeting that they hope to focus on unity, not disagreements. Congress last night passed the largest housing bill in decades. The 21st Century Road to Housing Act passed in the House 358-32, which means it had bipartisan support. Senate approved it on Monday with similar overwhelming bipartisan support. The measure will now head to Trump for his signature. The bill seeks to address the U.S.'s lack of sufficient housing to meet demand. Realtor.com estimated that last year, the U.S. was short by more than 4 million housing units. The part of the bill that's got the most attention is the ban on corporate investors purchasing large numbers of single-family homes. Trump and lawmakers like Senator Elizabeth Warren of Massachusetts have criticized private equity firms for buying up these houses with cash offers, which drives prices up. This legislation will limit these big investors from buying more than 350 homes, which is still a lot of homes. The bill comprises more than 40 parts, with one of its main goals being to make it easier for builders to construct homes by streamlining federal housing regulations. The bill also encourages local governments to reform their housing regulations, which play a crucial role in how quickly homes can be built. Those reforms could take a while, and other challenges remain, including mortgage rates and land costs. NPR says it will take some time for Americans to feel the effects of the bill and for these new homes to be built. You might remember there was a story from last year where there was a former U.S. Marine reservist and seven others who were involved in a shooting near a detention center in Dallas, Texas. Well, on Tuesday, those eight were sentenced to decades in prison over that shooting incident that wounded a police officer. Prosecutors called the crime an act of terrorism and said the eight were linked to the leftist militant group Antifa. The defendant's attorneys denied any Antifa ties. There is no official Antifa. There is not. People may subscribe to his viewpoint of, you know, being anti-fascist, but that doesn't mean there's an official group that, you know, people donate to or lead meetings or anything. Benjamin Song, who was the Marine reservist who was convicted of opening fire during the July 4th demonstration outside the Prairie Land Detention Center, was sentenced to 100 years in prison, the maximum punishment. The seven others received prison terms ranging from 30 to 70 years. All but one of the eight defendants sentenced Tuesday were convicted on terrorism charges. In terms of what is happening tonight or today, we do have a county legislature meeting that will be held at 6:30 p.m. in Mayville. It's open to the public. They got a number of, I call it the feel-good portion of the meeting, which is the commendations. They will be awarding certificates to valedictorians and salutatorians around Chautauqua County. Those will be presented. Also, the Frewsburg girls basketball state champions will be recognized as well. There will be the planning board's review of 2027 capital projects by Doug Bowen. This is an annual thing. And then they will get into the voting part of the meeting. So there we'll see back again a local law, many local laws, which is a funny thing to say, but it is. It's a local law to amend a local law of the county of Chautauqua imposing a tax on occupancy of hotel and short-term rental rooms and establishing a short-term rental registry. This was sent back to committee last month for further discussion and maybe amendments. So that is one of the local laws that is coming back. Another one will be local law number 6 that amends local law number 4 from 1986 regarding the liability and casualty reserve fund and small claim settlements. I think that one also had gone back to committee as well. So otherwise, yeah, I think it's a kind of standard meeting. We'll report back on anything that comes about that, you know, maybe be impacts as well. We'll also have County Executive PJ Wendell in tomorrow morning. So we'll get an opportunity to talk with him about all these things and what's going on. So yeah, that is tonight. You can watch online. You can go in person to Mayville. It's all open to the public, and I'll be covering from my desk here in WRFA studios. Otherwise, thanks for tuning to Small Things Considered this morning. I'm Julia Cecil Hanley on your listener-supported community radio station, 107.9 FM, WRFALP in Jamestown.

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3: Good morning. It's Wednesday, June 24th. Today's weather will have fog this morning, turning to sunny skies and a high of 74 degrees. I'm Julia Cecil-Hanley with your WRFA News. The ribbon was cut Tuesday on the completion of the new $2.1 billion Highmark Stadium in Orchard Park. The massive public-private partnership marks the largest construction project in Western New York history, delivering a state-of-the-art open-air entertainment venue that secures the Buffalo Bills franchise home in Buffalo for the next 30 years. Spanning 1.6 million square feet on a 242-acre site, the facility will host its first public event on August 8th with the Bills' inaugural scrimmage game. Governor Kathy Hochul said, when she came into office in 2021, one of her first calls was to team owners Kim and Terry Pegula because she had heard they were frustrated with a lack of interest from the state in the new stadium.
4: And they needed a new stadium to keep them in this community. Everything was on the line. We had to make this happen. And I had to reassure them that I would make sure that this stadium got built because it is part of our identity, it is our psyche. Is what gets us up in the morning on a Monday morning with that sense of euphoria, or at least hope for the next Sunday to be better. It's what unites a community in such a powerful, powerful way. It's unprecedented anywhere else.
3: More than 600 guests gathered outside the stadium to celebrate the milestone achieved just 34 months after the initial groundbreaking. The new stadium replaces the original Highmark Stadium, which closed at the end of the 2025 season after being the home of the Buffalo Bills football since 1973. The stadium will have a capacity of 60,108, about 11,500 less than the final capacity at the original Highmark Stadium. It will also have a natural grass playing surface, a change from the old stadium, which had turf. Incumbent Tom DiNapoli easily won the state comptroller primary to be the Democratic candidate in November's general election. DiNapoli won with 61% of the vote against challengers Drew Warsha, who received 18% of the vote, and Raj Goyal, who received nearly 13% of the vote. DiNapoli will face Republican candidate Joseph Hernandez, who is a biotechnology entrepreneur. In the 23rd Congressional District Democratic primary, Aaron Gies won with 13,462 votes compared to 5,188 votes by Kevin Stocker. Gies, who is a professor at St. Bonaventure University, will face incumbent Republican Representative Nick Laneworthy. In the town of Cuyahoga, Jennifer Schmidt won the Republican primary for town clerk against Sandy Volpe Jr. by a vote of 55-23. Schmidt will go up against Democrat Mary Cook in November. Current town clerk Kaylee Dill is not running again. The Jamestown Board of Public Utilities has approved replacing a district heat pipe along the Harrison Street Bridge. The board approved a bid by WMT Spader Company, Inc. of Erie to replace approximately 220 feet of district heat pipe and 12-inch valve installation along the bridge near Institute Street. The cost of the project is $197,400. General Manager Chris Elstrom said the pipe has experienced many leaks in the past and the replacement will improve the reliability of the district heating system. The work is expected to be performed later this summer with little impact to customers. The project is funded through the 2026 District Heat Capital Budget. Selstrom informed the board during their monthly meeting that all make-ready work has been completed for the BPU Community Fiber Project.
5: They installed over 600 new poles in just under 17 months, which is really impressive, pretty amazing. And that's on top of 2,000-plus different work orders that we had, including installing transformers, moving secondary wire, moving other telecom and things. So great work by the T&D group. Very proud and excited for that accomplishment. We are involved in calls for the other projects across the state, and the make-ready work is the thing that's stalled a lot of these projects. So we're in great position because of our team.
3: Cellstrom added that 1,300 service drops out of 15,000 have been installed, with just 25 households opting out at this point. For more information about the BPU's community fiber program, visit jamestownbpufiber.com. And BPU Business Development Coordinator Ellen DeTanto gave an update on the Retool Conference held June 9th. She said the conference was a success with more than 130 people attending from all over New York State, including one person from Montreal, Canada. DeTanto said that she and Cellstrom received personal messages after the conference from the Consulate General of Canada. She said the trade commissioner, who works in the Buffalo area, attended the conference and is very interested in helping the BPU locate businesses to Chautauqua County as part of the iTech Corridor and Battery Corridor. The CHQ Chamber is seeking nominations of local businesses and organizations that are doing outstanding work in Chautauqua County. Anyone may nominate a business or organization to be recognized during the CHQ Chamber Business Awards Banquet, which is scheduled for October 8th at the Williams Center at SUNY Fredonia. Award categories are designed to include businesses and organizations in a number of fields. One award will be given for Emerging Business of the Year, a newer or growing business that has demonstrated vision and or filled a need in Chautauqua County. There are four business sector awards that will recognize outstanding service, production, growth, or community involvement for hospitality businesses.

0: County, including prior year's award winners, and will be approved by the CHQ Chamber Board of Directors. For WRFA News, I'm Julia Cecil Hanley. Your WRFA weather forecast for Wednesday, June 24th. Today we'll have patchy fog before 9 a.m. It'll be sunny with a high of 74 degrees. Tonight we'll have patchy fog in the overnight. We'll see increasing clouds with a low of 55. Thursday we'll start off with patchy fog before 9 a.m. Then we'll have showers possible and thunderstorms as well with a high of 75 degrees. Thursday night we'll have showers and thunderstorms possible. Lows will be around 56 degrees. And Friday we'll have a slight chance of showers after 2 p.m. It'll be partly sunny with a high of 76 degrees.
1: This is Open to Debate. I'm John Donvan. Hi, everybody. Today's debate was produced at the Human Rights Foundation's Oslo Freedom Forum. That's an international conference on human rights that takes place every year in Oslo, Norway. It's a really special event, and the debate we brought to their stage, which took place in the Oslo Concert Hall, was about China and about one of the most sticky questions facing the human rights community. How do you deal with this massive authoritarian world power, China, whose track record on civil liberties and repression is by all accounts getting worse, not better? So that's the ethical dilemma we took to the stage, and that's how we framed it, as a question of ethics. Let's get to it. So we have two debaters today to argue this motion. Is it ethical to cooperate with Chinese state institutions to secure incremental change? A note on some definitions. When we refer to Chinese state institutions, we are applying a broad brush. So we are including the realms of education and investment and joint research and trade and the arts, essentially any aspect of life controlled or influenced by the Chinese Communist Party, which I think both of our debaters agree is pretty much or almost everything. So we've brought our debaters to the stage, but let's learn a little bit more about them. First, I want to welcome again, taking the position, yes, arguing that cooperation is ethical. I want to again welcome Joanna Chu. And Joanna, you are currently managing partner at Nuara Global Managers, which was founded by journalists and researchers to help organizations navigate Asia's geopolitics and culture. In fact, you are a former investigative journalist yourself. You lived in China, you reported on China, you wrote about China, including in your book, China Unbound. Joanna, thanks so much for joining us. And taking the no position, I want to welcome Isaac Stonefish. Isaac, you've debated with us before, so I'm going to say welcome back. You're the CEO and founder of Strategy Risks, which advises companies on corporate exposure to China and helps them reduce risk. You're also the author of a book called America Second, and that's a book about Beijing's influence on the United States. Welcome to the program again. We go in three rounds, and in our first round, I'll explain the rounds as we go through them, but in our first round, the debaters have the floor with no interruptions from anybody else. We're going to go first with Joanna, who is arguing that it is ethical to cooperate with Chinese state institutions to secure incremental change. You have 4.5 minutes, and the space is yours.
2: Imagine a place where state institutions are everywhere. Every university is a state institution. Every NGO must operate under party supervision. Every private company, including foreign-owned ones, must ultimately answer to party authority. This is how 1.4 billion people live. If you want to find truly independent organizations, you would have to go off the grid. I would know because I tried. For 15 years, I reported on China as a journalist. I've been to underground churches, migrant worker villages, interviewed human rights lawyers, LGBTQ activists, feminist groups. Most of those spaces are now closed. We are meeting in Oslo today, the city that gives out the Nobel Peace Prize. Liu Xiaobo was the last Chinese citizen to win it. He was inspired by Western philosophy. He went on overseas academic exchanges here in the University of Oslo, University of Hawaii, and Columbia University. The ideas and connections, the very ones my opponent wants to cut off, shaped his manifesto for democratic reform. He was jailed for it. When he was dying of cancer in state custody, I tried to reach him to tell his story. I walked right up to the hospital ward. It was guarded by police. The doors were bolted shut. When he died, Chinese people found

0: ways to mourn him, things like candlelight emojis. And those small gestures made it into the global press. They were not isolated, they were connected. In practice, cutting ties with Chinese state institutions means cutting ties with China's people. This is not a principled position. It is a hawkish fantasy with enormous human consequences. Let's look at an assumption underlying this debate today. The idea that isolation somehow produces political change in another society. Is there precedent in modern history? Iran, Cuba, North Korea, decades of isolation and sanctions, and yet none are freer. Let's look at China's own recent history. During its most isolated period, the Cultural Revolution unleashed chaos that killed millions of people. Isolation does not protect people. It means there are fewer witnesses. It hardens systems, increases fear and paranoia, and cuts off the channels where human connection and ideas naturally flow. Isaac and I share a similar path. We both recently left journalism to start China-related consultancies. But we've arrived at different conclusions. My work helps organizations navigate Asia as it is, not through a zero-sum lens. Half of our researchers are based in Asia. And while I was living in Beijing, I started and co-founded a global nonprofit, New Voices, that celebrates women China experts. We now have chapters all around the world. The goal was never to change China from the outside. It was to keep human dialogue and connection alive to support people. When channels close, that's when propaganda and misinformation can fill the vacuum. When human contact disappears, dehumanization can follow. And dehumanization is what makes war possible. Supporting Isaac's side doesn't just fail to produce positive change, it raises the risk of war. This city gave Liu Xiaobo the Nobel Peace Prize. He couldn't come to collect it. An empty chair sat in his place. Engagement is not perfect. It should have guardrails, but it does not mean endorsement. Because I know a world without connections is not a safer place. It is a more ignorant one, a more dangerous one, full of empty chairs. Choose engagement.
1: Thank you, Joanna. Now, Isaac, it is your turn to speak. And once again, to remind people listening, you are arguing it is not ethical to cooperate with Chinese state institutions to secure incremental change. The floor is yours.
2: There's a story from 1960 in China, the height of Mao's great famine, of a young Chinese man, a young government official, who goes back to his family's village. And as he's entering the village, a kind old cadre says, "Son, don't come in here. There's no food left. Both your parents have starved to death." And this young official writes a letter to the central government praising the policies of Mao, because how much suffering can one man take? I bring this story up for two reasons. One is one of the many reasons it's unethical to collaborate, cooperate, engage with Chinese state institutions is the past of the Chinese Communist Party. But also, how important it is for us to empathize with those who have to engage with the Chinese Communist Party, Chinese citizens. It's not to say that the choices are ethical, but the choices are incredibly difficult and the choices are required. And if I were in that young man's position, I would have done the same or worse. The conversation we're having here is not about the practicality of engagement or the necessity of engagement, it's about the ethics of engagement. And that makes it a much easier thing to debate very, very clearly on how unethical it is to be engaging with various arms of the Chinese Communist Party and the Chinese Communist Party as a whole. History, the present, and also, frankly, most of the time, it just doesn't work. And so not only by engaging are you acting unethically, you're acting against your purposes. So, history. The Chinese Communist Party today, to outsiders, like to downplay its links to the past. On every Chinese bill, from 1 to 100, is Mao Zedong's face. He is still the center of the party. His face still hangs on top of Tiananmen Square. And Mao is one of the great dictators, great butchers of the 20th century. And it's the same party channeling the same image. Cultural revolution, great leap forward, tens of millions of people died in China, and they weren't from the Cultural Revolution, as my opponent tried to say. The Cultural Revolution didn't come because China was isolated, it came because of the Chinese Communist Party. We have to put the blame where the blame belongs. The present, China today economically is much more successful. People don't starve to death, with the exception of in Shanghai during the lockdowns, when people were shut in their home and some ran out of food. But it is a country that those in this audience know is still incredibly repressive, incredibly abusive to its own people in ways that take a lot longer than 4.5 minutes to go into. The situation in Xinjiang, where upwards of 1 million Muslims have been placed in concentration camps, in which a recent FT story found has the highest prison capacity of anywhere in the world. Situation in Tibet, the situation with privacy across China is still quite atrocious. On the practicality of it, people will often say, well, we have to work with China to fight climate change. China's coal consumption has gone up. China's carbon emissions actually have gone up about 14% over the last 5-6 years. And when there was a lot of pushback on that, Beijing decided to measure carbon a different way. And so they said, oh, it'll only end up 7%. There's dozens of examples, hundreds of examples of entities engaging with the Chinese Communist Party, only to find their interests thwarted. The party is brilliant at using its opponents against each other. I think we're going to go into that in a little bit more detail. But the United Front Work Department, which is the entity in the Communist Party that manages and oversees a lot of the engagement, absolutely brilliant at strengthening the party's friends and weakening the party's enemies. And those are the entities that we're pushing back against here. A final point, universities, nonprofits, as Joanna was saying, the party is so central to China today that when you are engaging with Tsinghua University, you're engaging with the same entity that runs the camps in Xinjiang. It's all part of the Communist Party. That's why it's unethical to engage with them. Thank you.
1: Time now for a quick break, and just one small correction before we do. Joanna's company is Nuora Global Advisors. It was accidentally referred to as Nuora Global Managers. Our apologies, but now that's fixed. This is open to debate. We'll be right back.

0: Welcome back to Open to Debate. I'm John Donvan. We are at the Oslo Freedom Forum in Norway, where we are debating the question, is it ethical to cooperate with Chinese state institutions to secure incremental change? Let's get back to it. Thank you. So now we move on to our second round, and it'll be our longest round in this part of the program. We have more of a free-flowing conversation. I'll be asking questions of my own based on what I heard in the opening statements. They can also question each other. They can even interrupt each other if done in good faith. And later, I'm going to be bringing in some questions that were worked out in partnership with the Human Rights Foundation's China team, which are very, very helpful to this conversation. But to tell you what I think I heard in the opening statement on the question of whether it's ethical to cooperate with Chinese state institutions to secure incremental change, and we're defining these institutions very broadly, Joanna Chu is arguing, yes, it is ethical, because to do otherwise essentially is to abandon the Chinese people to a human rights fate that nobody would want. She points out that isolation and ostracization has not worked in cases like Cuba and Iran. Here, you, Isaac, taking the opposite side from two points of view. On the one hand, you're saying that while in some ways there might be something of a practical case to be made for engagement with China, there's just an unethical case. But you also argue that it doesn't work, that ultimately change in China is more likely to come about from ostracization. I'm interested in this point that you're making, that there's a separation between practical and ethical. And I want to ask you, do you buy that distinction? Or do you think there's a difference between what's ethical and what's practical? Or
1: I agree we shouldn't spend time debating the practicalities of engagement and where to engage or not. But the ethical is whether it is ethical for incremental change in China. And no human rights organizations or activists in China says that they don't want the world engaged in China, that they don't want researchers and international journalists on the ground to tell what is happening. And journalists were the first to report on the internment camps in Xinjiang. So the world that Isaac is advocating for is one that I have not heard Chinese activists or civil society ask for.
0: And it's unethical in what sense?
1: It's unethical because it equates the Chinese people with the Chinese state. And we know that China is not a democracy. Its leaders are not elected. And it is unethical to give up on 1.4 billion Chinese people.
2: I would say that my esteemed opponent is conflating China and the Chinese Communist Party. And we are defining Chinese state institutions very broadly. But the way to engage with Chinese people is not, as the party says, people-to-people diplomacy, which is code word for United Front Action, but finding ways to engage with individual Chinese outside of a state setting.
1: How would you, if your goal was to secure change in China, how would you find these individuals outside of state institutions?
2: I mean, I think we know plenty of those individuals, and we know ways of engaging with them outside. And we have these conversations outside of China. You can't have the change-making conversations inside China. And the organizations that you discuss that are active in China today make horrific ethical compromises to stay there. So there's a major U.S. Nonprofit institution which, in order to stay in China, shares its global grant-making details with the Ministry of State Security. And they make the same argument that my opponent does. They say, well, we have to be in China because we cannot abandon 1.4 billion people. Well, 1.4 billion people, unfortunately, are better served by human rights associations outside of China than within.
0: I want to bring in the example of education. So the trend in the United States and also in Europe, where for 30 to 40 years, there was an increasing number of students from China coming to study in the West, is reversed dramatically in the last 2 years. And I'd like to ask each of you to analyze what that means, because on the one hand, I know the U.S. government is portraying these students as a security risk, accusing them of transfer of technology through knowledge, espionage, et cetera. On the other hand, the argument could be made that those individuals go back to China with a sense of possibility from having exposure to a society with greater civil liberties. Which is it? And again, from the practical and ethical point of view, I'll take that to you first, Joanna.
1: I think when particularly Americans talk about change, like making change around the world, often it's implying that they're most interested in political change. But we're talking about progress and change in China. And that is in areas that dialogue is actually more possible. Places like health, children's health, maternal health. So the Ministry of Education in China has been working with UNICEF for decades, and this has greatly improved children's rural education, disabled children's access to education. There are many concrete benchmarks of where these areas of cooperation have improved lives of normal people in China. So I hope today that we have a broader view. Our goal is not to create regime change in China. I think that's a bit of a Western or colonial thinking. We're talking about what is the good for the Chinese people. And that includes things like climate, health, AI, that governments are cooperating, as President Xi and Trump talked about in the last summit last month in Beijing, that there should be cooperation on guardrails for AI.
0: So the point that Joanna was just making about the impact on children and education, that does sound like an ethical good, that good things are happening to the Chinese people as a result of the kind of transfer she's talking about.
2: I'll respond to this in two ways. One is it ethical in 1980s or 1990s to support the Ministry of Health as it acts in China? Different calculus than it is today, where China is a wealthy and powerful country. Two is the sacrifices that entities had to make in order to secure that cooperation with the Ministry of Health were pretty extreme. And I think there's broadly speaking, two ethical schools. There's utilitarian, greatest amount of good for greatest amount of people, but also I'm going to behave unethically in order so I may meet ethical means. And then there's the Kantian school, the categorical imperative. Act as if your actions become a moral imperative. And certainly what my colleague is suggesting, I don't think falls in either of those schools, frankly. Second, on the question of regime change being an imperialist fantasy, I believe, and I think Joanna agrees with me, that the Chinese people should be able to decide who their leader is. And they cannot do that under the Chinese Communist Party today.
1: So, Isaac, could you answer the question I posed to you? Can you show the chain of causality? The Western world, say, all decide to isolate China, including commercial, including the UN groups, UNICEF, including the WHO. How does that lead step by step to any of what we discussed today? Improvements in health, civil rights, or even political change where there might be more accountability or transparency.
2: If this were a debate about is it practical to cooperate with Chinese state institutions, my answers would be different. We're talking about the ethics of working directly with organizations that are complicit with genocide. So if every organization in the world decided to stop working with the Chinese Communist Party, and that included every Chinese organization, the party would either have to crack down greatly or evolve. One of those two things would be required. It's hard to imagine a scenario where everyone in China just stopped working with the Communist Party. But that kind of collective action, if everyone did that, would have to lead to dramatic change. And maybe the party would then seize control even deeper, or maybe they would liberalize. It's impossible to say. However, the ethics of this are not on those who collaborate nearly as much as they are on the Chinese Communist Party itself. And that's the entity that we're seeking to change.
1: And last year at an open debate forum, you said that Xi Jinping has shown that he's willing to put a lot of pain on his people. And you just said today that one of the avenues for change is if the world cut off China, and this led to so much pain and suffering and frustration from the Chinese people that they basically rise up and there's a revolution. And are you saying that the West would knowingly cause this and likely a violent clash between the people and the Chinese Communist Party? Is that the best way to secure change?
2: As I said clearly a minute ago, there's two different options. I mean, we don't know which one the party would choose in this imaginary scenario of everyone in the world doing a particular thing. I'd love to hear your thoughts on how you parse out the Ministry of Health that works in Eastern China with the Ministry of Health that's complicit in Xinjiang.
1: So my side does not have to argue that engagement is always successful, or that it always works, or it should work in every single sector. As a Canadian, we actually don't have these conversations very often on whether Canadians should cut off China, because first of all, Beijing would laugh, like, we don't care if Canadians stop talking to us. This is a position that the US, as one of the two superpowers, has the privilege to entertain. Even at the most hawkish, the US administration is not advocating for cutting off China entirely. There's the idea of a small yard and a high fence where when you're dealing with a state that is hostile or adversary, you close off certain areas that are more vulnerable, that have more national security concerns, like military, satellite technology cooperation. But that keeps it possible to continue engagement in areas like trade of consumer goods, in health, in child health, in disease prevention. So I don't see any example where any government or any legitimate institution is asking for what you're saying is a reasonable approach.
2: You keep talking about China as opposed to the Chinese Communist Party. China is not as repressive as North Korea is. And there's still a lot of opportunity for people, you know, for the Chinese in this audience who are a lot more hawkish on the Chinese Communist Party. The other thing is, I think you're downplaying the importance of Canada in the world and also the ability that every individual and every institution has globally to decide if they want to engage with the Chinese Communist Party or not. It's a really important debate that needs to be happening across institutions, across universities, where they decide, okay, well, there's a lot of brilliant and wonderful Chinese students. Is it ethical for my university to engage with Tsinghua University or Fudan and work directly with the Communist Party to get these students, or do I have to make the ethical decision of cutting them off? And far be it for me to be the architect of the world and tell institutions how to act. What I would strongly encourage is for people to have that debate inside institutions around the world.
1: And I think Canadians can be a bit, you know, self-deprecating, but I think our Prime Minister has gotten a lot of respect for his speech in Davos, where he said that if you're not at the table, you're on the menu. And middle powers have a role to play. All democracies have a role to play. And being at the table means you could be part of the framing of these conversations in regulations.
0: I want to shift the geographic framework a little bit away from North America for a moment. I'll take this question to you, Isaac. The Belt and Road Initiative is China's program of investment in the global south. Serious investment in infrastructure, serious investment in agriculture, in fighting hunger in nations that really need this sort of help. Now, if this is engagement with Chinese state institutions on the part of these nations in South America and in Africa, do they have a different ethical framework from the one you're describing, or do they have exactly the same ethical decision to make to engage or not to engage?
2: So again, I want to make the very broad point that it's not for me to tell people in Zimbabwe or Bolivia how they make decisions and how they engage. I will say, however, though, oftentimes this debate, you have people who are very, very critical of global imperialism and colonialism, but then see China doing radically similar things and pretend that it's okay. I remember interviewing the Rwandan ambassador to Beijing and said that if China colonizes us, we deserve it. I think there's this sense that because China is using different terms for what it's doing, it's not colonialism, it's not imperialism. Secondly, it's very case by case on whether or not added investment from outside entities into countries like Malawi or the Solomon Islands or you name it, leads actually to better economic outcomes. And then the final one is that Beijing doesn't invest in isolation. What it brings economically, it brings doubly politically. And there are so many examples of that.
0: But if, as you're saying that you think Canada and the United States should treat China like a pariah, should these nations also be treating China like a pariah? Do they have the same ethical decision to make?
2: Oh, I'm not saying these countries. So my argument is very easy to straw man. And the idea of treating China like a pariah is very different from working very differently with the Chinese Communist Party. The question is, ethical to cooperate with Chinese state institutions? The answer is no. Question is, when you're running a government, do you always have to behave ethically? The answer to that is also no. We make sacrifices as part of our daily life.
1: Yeah, and
2: this book was made in China, suit was made in China. We make those sacrifices. It's not, this is an absolute position, it's what is ethical. And it behooves us to understand that we also behave unethically.
1: Mm-hmm. And Isaac, could you clarify, do you think foreign journalists should work with the Chinese state to secure visas to report on the ground in China?
2: I think foreign journalists should understand that they are making an ethical sacrifice in order to do what they feel like is important to do.
0: You think it's an ethical sacrifice to go report on China?
2: I think the decision to work with a Chinese state entity, so I don't go back to China anymore, which is sad. I miss the place. But the point is not, oh, I have to just talk to these visa people. It's, I'm not going to do a certain type of reporting for 6 months before I go to China, because if I don't do that type of reporting, I'm more likely to get a visa. It's a common unspoken secret on how journalists work. They want to get in, and so they pull their punches before they go. Is it for the greater good? Yes. Is that decision ethical? No.
1: I assume you also agree that there should be academic access to, on the ground in China so they can do independent research.
2: What is independent research in China today?
1: That we're not getting all the information on China from Chinese state institutions or Chinese state media that we have, whether it's through NGOs, civil society, journalists, that we have some multi-layered view into what's happening in the country.
2: There's a Mao expression, clear water has no fish. People make sacrifices. I make sacrifices to do certain things. But I think it's very dangerous for us to assume that the academics who don't meet with Uyghur students in the months before coming to China are behaving ethically by not meeting with Uyghur students.
1: Foreign journalists, their numbers are dwindling in China. And a lot of that is because most of them have not self-censored. I know because I've worked for multiple European, American newsrooms. And there's these conversations that if we give some, then you keep retreating. So I know the Foreign Correspondents Club in China, you know, continues to put up press freedom reports. And I know just recently, as a few days ago, the New York Times had its correspondent expelled from China. And there's only one New York Times journalist left in China. If all of these foreign newsrooms were self-censoring, there'd be more of them in China. The only information we have from China on human rights is from the outside world and the exchanges and the people on the ground that we have today.
2: I was just going to say, I was grateful for the argument you just made because I think it's an excellent point about, on the one hand, journalists are behaving ethically by not doing the sacrifices they need to get into China today. On the other hand, there's a loss because of that. We have less information than we would otherwise.
3: Do you agree with this notion that a journalist going to China is making an ethical sacrifice?
1: No. Often they're sacrificing, you know, time with their families. So many correspondents, they're living in China, but their families are outside. They're taking great personal risk. Like, I've been harassed and assaulted by Chinese police, and it's just gotten worse. I would also like to point out that all international studies point to daylight on what's happening in China as helpful to the most vulnerable. So a 2021 study analyzing court cases found that when there was more international attention, there was a 70% higher chance of political prisoners being released before sentencing. So I know that diplomats and journalists always try to get into the courtrooms and Chinese police always try to get them out. If this attention was irrelevant, why would the Chinese state work so hard to keep the outside world away? And if we do what the CCP wants, which is withdraw and don't have exchanges and NGO activity and media coverage, that is giving the CCP what it wants. So Isaac, why do you think this is something that would help?
2: Oh, it's not what the CCP wants at all. CCP wants engagement on its terms. It wants the world to engage with the Beijing that it seeks to make us think exists as opposed to the China that actually exists. It doesn't want people to go live in China, foreigners. It wants foreigners to visit China.
3: Doesn't that mean that your advocacy of disengagement would give the Chinese Communist Party exactly what it wants?
2: The Communist Party doesn't want disengagement. It wants engagement on its terms. It would love for Joanne and I to go back to China. It would love us to go write self-criticisms, explain the error of our ways, apologize for even implying that China would be better off without the Communist Party run it, apologize for all the lies, the malicious slander we're spreading about Xinjiang and Tibet, and talk about how wonderful it would be for the world for China to be the preeminent superpower. That's what Beijing wants. That's a lot of engagement.
3: Time now for another quick break, but before we do, I want to invite you, our listeners, to join the conversation with us on Substack. We love to see your thoughts and comments on all of our episodes, so please visit us at opentodebate.substack.com. More Open to Debate after the break. Stay with us. Welcome back to Open to Debate. I'm John Donvan. This time we are in Norway, at the Oslo Freedom Forum with Isaac Stone Fish, the CEO and founder of Strategy Risks, and Joanna Chu, managing partner of Nuara Global Advisors. We're about to hear some questions from the Human Rights Foundation's own China team. Let's listen. As I mentioned at the beginning, we've partnered this time with the Human Rights Foundation's China team to develop some further questions that, in their view, are going to challenge our debaters. This one will be for you, Joanna. The CCP has an extraordinary ability to co-opt narratives to improve their own reputation while hiding their own transgressions.
0: The Chinese government, for example, has been accused of greenwashing itself as a global leader on sustainability and green energy and claims to be putting in an unprecedented amount of investment in sustainable development, all while displacing Tibetan villages and causing environmental damage. Even if the Chinese government were to promise that they would address issues of human rights abuses in order to do business with democracies, how can we ensure trust that they will be transparent and consistent in these dealings?
1: We should not expect assurances. We should not treat the Chinese Communist Party with anything but very serious suspicion. And I think Isaac and I, again, very similar paths. After leaving China, we kept writing about China, and we were both, if I can characterize your book, you know, frustrated and upset by Western elites for being so naive about China and the Communist Party and to seek capitalist gain at all costs. And my book and his book seeks to demystify the United Front, how China wields influence. A lot of what I try to, you know, help educate people about is that it's not just through sticks, it's also through carrots. Like, here's $5 million, $1 billion to build a road. But that's a case for engagement. We wouldn't have the insights both of us have on the United Front if we didn't have our experience of living in China and opportunities to learn Mandarin. So we should not trust any assurances from any government. It's about being careful and having knowledge and informed engagement.
0: For Isaac, the clothes on your back, the phone in your pocket, the microphone you're wearing and using, all likely include elements made wholly or in part in the PRC. Is it realistic and pragmatic to entirely steer clear of truly doing business with any and all Chinese state institutions?
2: Absolutely not. And I was so thrilled that the debate topic, which I keep pointing to, is about ethics as opposed to pragmatism or reality. There's a lot that we do on a day-to-day basis that requires sacrifices. And this is something we learn when we're, what, two or three? I mean, this is a very basic idea. I think there's something to be said about living absolutely and living one's values. But show of hands in the audience, who has no China-made goods? For people who are watching at home, not a single hand was raised.
1: So I see Isaac as arguing from my side.
0: How so?
1: Because he's saying that people make compromises sometimes, and there's basically no ability to cut off from Chinese state institutions, and there shouldn't be.
2: So my company, we don't engage with the Chinese Communist Party. We engage with Chinese people. We made the decision early on that it is not safe, practical, or ethical to be working with the Chinese Communist Party. Mm-hmm. But again, I'm trying not to preach or harp on certain of these points, and I don't want to be the ethical arbiter for entities around the world. That said, is it ethical? It's not.
0: Mm-hmm. Yeah. Who are you? And I'm not saying this facetiously. When you say you don't want to be the ethical arbiter for entities around the world, whose position are you representing when you speak about the ethical position?
2: Oh, I'm representing my own position.
0: Just yourself.
2: Well, I think the U.S. entities, U.S. institutions, U.S. universities, those entities specifically, and, you know, U.S. China watchers. As we're talking about the world, I'm happy to say, oh, here's what I think Botswana should do, but I want to be careful about stepping into shoes that I don't fully understand.
1: And your company helps foreign companies engage with Chinese businesses. Do you ever advise them to shut down their China-based businesses entirely?
2: So we help companies understand and reduce their China risk. And in certain cases, we feel like the risks are worth it. And so, you know, and we...
0: That's a practical, not an ethical case you're making to those companies.
2: We would love to be making ethical cases to companies. I think, as you'll find, they very rarely want to hear those arguments. They want to hear about public affairs. They want to hear about the financial impact of what they're doing. They don't want to hear, this is what Immanuel Kant said, and this is what John Stuart Mill said, and here's a way to try to parse those things.
0: Joanne, a question for you. Looking at the current state of business, U.S. firms have not been successful at compelling Chinese businesses to adhere to universal principles such as human rights or the rule of law in exchange for participation in the global economy. On the other hand, Chinese firms have been quite successful at engaging U.S. firms in cutting deals that prop up and abet Chinese transgressions, whether that be multinational companies such as the Hilton Hotels from expanding into the Uyghur region next to re-education camps or buying cotton and goods made from forced labor. If U.S. firms were to attempt to engage China in limited and strategic ways while addressing human rights, for instance, which you argue is possible, what are the incentives powerful enough or accountability mechanisms strong enough to allow for ethical cooperations between democratic states and China? And if they exist, why haven't we used them yet?
1: Yeah, so my main argument or argument at all is not that private companies in the West are the ones that are most likely to create incremental change in China. I'm mostly looking at track two diplomacy, journalists, researchers, NGO workers, UN, UNICEF, World Bank. These are the ones with track records of producing actual concrete changes in China society. And businesses, like Isaac said, will always be looking at their bottom line, at their shareholders. So no, I don't think businesses are the best way to create change. But when governments put regulations in place, like the Uyghur Forced Labor Protection Act, which came as a result of investigators and NGOs and journalists on the ground, part of my firm's work is actually helping these companies do their due diligence. And companies do care about that because there's actual consequences in, you know, global regulations that if they their supply chains are found to have forced labor in them, that there are real fines and consequences.
0: So on the Uyghur Forced Labor Act, that doesn't seem like an example of engagement. That, if anything, seems like an example of, it's an isolating.
1: No, I would, the Uyghur Forced Labor Act is not telling companies not to trade with China. It's telling companies to do so with accountability and transparency and to show their supply chains. So I think this is a very positive example of engagement that's informed by deep research on the ground that only international researchers and journalists were able to provide.
2: I would say the UFLPA, Uyghur Forced Labor Prevention Act, is definitely a tool for decoupling. And the U.S. Congress didn't say it that way all that explicitly. But the idea is it creates a rebuttable presumption that requires anyone importing from Xinjiang to prove that there's no forced labor in the supply chain, which is almost impossible because of the opacity in Xinjiang. And so it raises the cost for U.S. companies to engage with China. And I think for that reason, it was quite an ethical act and something rare to see from a government body on that.
1: I just had a conversation with a human rights worker who comes from Taiwanese ancestry. And she said that for their latest report on forced labor, they actually got responses from some Chinese companies on their supply chains. And she doesn't know exactly why, but she credits things like actual regulations that makes companies based in China feel more like that they have to provide answers to a Chinese human rights NGO that's based in New York.
2: I don't know about this sort of imagined subaltern who is just trying to survive day by day and then receives a fish or a healthcare subsidy from a Chinese entity and then goes on TV and praises the Chinese Communist Party. I think a lot of that comes from the party's own media on this engagement. The second thing is, and again, I'm trying to be careful not to
0: right.
2: get in the shoes of someone who goes and has to decide between a Huawei cell phone or no cell phone. As human beings, we often behave unethically in order to do what we feel like is best for ourselves and our family.
0: How do you separate the ethical framework from the impact of the behavior?
2: I don't think that this sort of, you know, nameless Zimbabwean farmer buying a Huawei cell phone actually brings incremental positive change to China. I think it makes Huawei slightly wealthier. I think it makes the Chinese Communist Party slightly more entrenched globally. And I don't think his actions are beneficial. Again, I don't think I have the right to judge him for that decision, but I don't think that's what's going to bring change to China.
0: Okay, so now we're going to move on to what we call a lightning round. Question number one, would a change of leadership in China change your answer to the question we're debating?
1: No. Engagement creates channels and visibility regardless of who's in charge.
2: If the Communist Party falls, coin flip on if it's better or worse.
0: Okay. Question number two, if China moves militarily on Taiwan, should all cooperation end immediately? Joanna?
1: Some, but not all. In a conflict, that's where you need channels with diplomacy and information more.
2: Partial invasion, no. Full-scale invasion, basically all.
0: Let's talk about what happened with TikTok. The U.S. government claiming that the company ByteDance constituted a security threat through its social media app TikTok was forced by the U.S. to sell its operations to U.S. owners and come under their control. In light of the sides that you're each arguing, does this, to you, constitute a reasonable move, Joanna?
1: Yes, because it was a result of open dialogue between U.S. officials and ByteDance, and there was a court process.
2: ByteDance is a problem for two reasons. One is still extant links with the Chinese Communist Party. Two is the brain rot of tens of millions of Americans being addicted for another reason to their phone. So no, I don't think it's ethical.
0: Our fourth question. Joanna, can you name one instance of where cooperation with the Chinese institution in retrospect was clearly a mistake?
1: Yes, when universities around the world accepted Confucius Institutes on campuses without guardrails or oversight.
0: Why?
1: Because a lot of the Chinese language material pushed pro-CCP agendas, and there was censorship pressures within global campuses. So, yeah, that's an example of engagement that's not clear-eyed, that doesn't have guardrails.
2: Same answer, except they did have guardrails, and it still didn't work.
0: Finally, our question asks about incremental change. Is any incremental change happening? Can you name a concrete example from the last 5 years?
1: I think the most powerful example of how important it is Xinjiang, because it was only international researchers and journalists who got the information out, and Beijing went from denying the camps existed to partially dismantling them.
2: China is so large and complex. It's hundreds of thousands of steps backwards, slightly fewer than hundreds of thousands of steps forwards. So there are so many incremental changes happening all the time, but I do not think it's going in the right direction.
0: Okay. Thank you for finishing the lightning round. And we're coming down to the home stretch of this debate, and that's where each of the debaters will be making a closing statement one more time to try to persuade you to their side of the argument. And again, we're going to poll you afterwards with the QR code that'll be put up on the screen. And so we're going to go in the same speaking order for our closing round. Joanna, you have 2 minutes, and the floor is yours.
1: We have been discussing whether engagement with China can produce incremental progress or whether isolation can somehow produce political change. A vote for my side is a vote for keeping channels open in business, climate, health, education, and the kinds of exchange that have no strategic purpose at all. Friendships, relationships, ordinary human connection. A vote for Isaac's side is a vote for a worldview that essentially equates the Chinese people with the Chinese state and ultimately gives up on them. We don't have to imagine where that leads. We saw this when the US and China were in a race to the bottom, cutting visa exchanges, closing down consulates. And the people who paid the price are not senior officials in Washington or Beijing. They were ordinary people, researchers, journalists, and families cut off from each other. This is where so-called principled distance leads. Fewer channels for understanding, more suspicion, more nationalism, and greater risk of war. There is no perfect solution here. The resolution asks whether engagement can create incremental progress, not whether it always succeeds. And I cannot imagine a safer world built around 1.4 billion people living in isolation from the rest of humanity. I am one of hundreds of millions of people of Chinese ancestry who holds liberal values, not because a government handed them to us, but because people are more complex than political systems. A vote for me stands for the belief that people can change when they remain in contact with each other. The idea that isolation produces progress, history suggests otherwise. If you are confident in the value of open societies, you should believe those values are stronger through contact and exchange, not fear. The alternative to engagement is not freedom, it is ignorance. Vote for the side that still believes in human possibility.
0: And Isaac, you get the last word.
2: The Chinese artist that I knew who collaborated with the state, who, when Ai Weiwei was imprisoned, would draw on her hand a watch. And each day she would erase it and draw it anew, symbolizing the number of days that he was in prison. And this was a very, very small ethical act of resistance amid a career that she had to spend navigating a deeply unethical entity. I think we're having a different debate. The debate is not, is it practical to engage with the Chinese Communist Party? Is it necessary to engage with the Chinese Communist Party? The debate is it ethical to do so? And that's what we have to focus on. That's what you have to remember as you go home and think about this, and you think about your own behavior vis-a-vis Chinese universities. The point is not to isolate Chinese people. The point is not to demonize Chinese people. The point is to realize the amount of control the Chinese Communist Party has over China today, and figure out other ways, thoughtful ways, subversive ways of engaging with Chinese people outside of China. Again, people-to-people diplomacy sounds like such a good thing until you realize that people-to-people is a united front term. Working with Chinese universities to bring Chinese students here has a lot of benefits, and you have to understand that Beijing uses Chinese students as pawns, not willingly, unwillingly. We have to understand the way that the system operates in China today to understand the sacrifices that we make to engage. And the great paradox about this conversation is, you know, both Joanna and I, in order to have the insights we had about China, have made, and you don't mind if I speak for you here, but made ethical sacrifices to be there. My first entry into China was a scholarship that I got via the Chinese Communist Party, my first studying there. So I've made those sacrifices. Far be it for me to tell people not to make the same ethical sacrifices that I made, but it's so crucially important to understand that's not ethical behavior. Thank you.
3: I want to thank, once again, the Human Rights Foundation for having us here. But mostly, I want to thank our debaters. We tried to make the point that you just saw is something that can happen, that people can disagree in principle with deep convictions, but do so in a way that's respectful and that sheds light and that makes all of us think, makes all of us understand what the trade-offs are. And the two of you did this so excellently. I just want to thank you so much for that. That deserves one more round of applause. As you go to vote on the QR code, I'm just curious, by round of applause, I'm going to ask, did anybody change their mind from any position to any other position, from yes to no, no to yes, undecided to yes, undecided to no, just by a round of applause? Did anybody move during the course of the debate? Wow. All right. I mean, to us, that proves that people were really listening and meeting our goal of being open to debate. So thank you very much for that. And I want to ask our debaters to step forward and shake hands as we wrap up. Thank you, everybody. Have a good evening. So now some numbers, because at this debate, members of the live audience in Oslo were able to vote before and after Joanna and Isaac's arguments, and the results were intriguing. Before the debate, 29.2% voted yes on the question that it is ethical to cooperate with China on these issues. 38.5% voted no. 32.3% were undecided. After the debate ended, the no side got 49.3%, 43.5% of the audience voted yes. To boil that all down for you, the yes side, argued by Joanna Chu, saw the biggest change in the vote to her side at 14.3% going over, and thus was the most persuasive in this debate. Thank you once again to our partner on this episode, the Human Rights Foundation, for bringing us to the Oslo Freedom Forum. As a nonprofit working to combat extreme polarization through civil debate, our work is made possible by listeners like you, and by the Rosenkranz Foundation, and by supporters of Open to Debate. Robert Rosenkranz is our chairman. Our CEO is Leah Matthau. Andrew Lipson is head of production. Michelle Debrasini is head of marketing. Alexis Pangrazi is our executive producer. The Open to Debate team also includes Gabriella Mayer, Gabrielle Iannicelli, Scott Jacoby, Linda Lee, Katie Perry, and Julia Serkin. Damon Whittemore mixed this episode. Our theme music is by Alex Clement. I'm John Donvan. We'll see you next time on Open to Debate.

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4: Coming up next, we'll take a look at the failure of a number of bills this session to protect public health. We'll speak with an expert about how data centers fit into New York's energy grid and the role a moratorium could play. And we'll follow a million-pound piece of living history that recently rumbled through New York on its way to Philadelphia. Those stories and more next on the Legislative Gazette.
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0: Environmental groups had their eyes on a number of bills to protect public health and the planet in the New York legislative session that just ended. The New York Public News Network's Chris Bolt reports on several disappointments where advocacy fell short.
1: Perhaps the developments that drew the loudest outcry were changes to the state's climate law. A key shift stopped the monitoring of fossil fuels used here, but sourced elsewhere.
2: Under our 2019 law, where we're responsible for those emissions that we let off here, but also those fossil fuels that came into our state, when we were looking at, okay, what are the impacts? The point of this law, we would be responsible for all of those impacts with natural gas and delivered oil.
1: Environmental Advocates of New York's Catherine Nadeau adds, another change in greenhouse gas monitoring hides the impacts of methane on our climate. And she notes targets for renewable energy growth and fossil fuel reductions became just goals instead of mandates. Also left on the table, or in our trash cans, was a failure to pass the Packaging Reduction and Recycling Act. Environmental Advocates Claire Walsh Winsler says the bill, known as PREA, fell short.
3: The bill that would both reduce the overall amount of trash, but also reduce the toxic chemicals in our packaging. Unfortunately, we did not see PREA move in the Assembly. It did pass in the Senate. We will be back again to fight this big, massive load on our environment.
1: The measure would also have required producers of packaging to help pay to recycle or dispose of it. Environmentalists further lamented inaction on bills that would have outlawed PFAS chemicals linked to cancer and illness. Drinking Water Protection Director Rob Hayes says bills to prohibit them from cosmetic products and a range of household items failed to come to a vote.
4: PFAS are so ubiquitous that you have to be addressing both the contamination that's already happened and taking action to prevent further contamination, because these chemicals are still being put in products.
1: These measures are not dead, say advocates, who plan to fight for their passage next legislative session. In Syracuse, I'm Chris Bolt for the New York Public News Network.
0: Two bills that would bolster protections for gender-affirming care made it out of the New York State Legislature this year. The Legislative Gazette's Sagina Shrestha reports now on what's next for New Yorkers accessing gender-affirming care.
5: The Gender Affirming Care Access Program would have provided support to agencies offering this form of health care. The Gender Affirming Care Act would have codified protections for people accessing care through Medicaid by ensuring coverage, regardless of federal funding. The proposed legislation came as the Trump administration has issued executive orders and subpoenas limiting how providers can treat patients who want gender affirming care. Kee Williams is the executive director at the advocacy organization The New Pride Agenda. They say the next step for pushing the legislation to the finish line is redirecting the message and finding like-minded supporters.
6: We need leadership that's going to invest in gender-affirming care. We need leadership that is going to stand in the values of believing that health care is a necessary right.
5: For the Legislative Gazette, I'm Sagina Shrestha.

0: You are listening to the Legislative Gazette, a program about New York State government and politics. I'm David Giustina. This week, I sat down with retiring New York State Assembly Majority Leader Crystal Peoples Stokes. After 23 years and 8 as the Majority Leader, she's decided to step aside. We spoke about her career, and Stokes talked about how she got involved in politics.
1: Actually, it was because I was already an organizer with the Citizen Action Organization. And, you know, once you work with organizing people to do things in their own best interest, we were able to get legislation through the state of New York without even being elected. Legislation that's still in place because I worked on lead poisoning.

0: you're going to have to talk to one elected official or the other. So there became a vacancy in the county of Erie, where Roger Blackwell was retiring. And, I mean, it's not like I hadn't worked on some county issues as well. I mean, we stopped the county hospital from putting a medical waste incinerator in a neighborhood where people lived. And so once this opportunity became available, I said, well, since I have to go to talk to them anyway to make things happen for the people, why don't I just go into the position? And it was a big challenge because our community wasn't, I should say our political community wasn't ready for me to make a decision that I would like to run, because they felt like they were the ones who always decided who it was that was going to run. And actually, they had picked a really great person. She's gone on to glory now. I definitely loved her. But I still had an interest in serving. And so wasn't anything negative against her or the existing elected officials who's supposed to make the calls. It was just me and, I would say, my constituency. They had no idea how many people I had connected with over the years just doing organizing work through with Citizen Action and with block clubs and at the lower level of the Democratic Party, organizing committee people. They weren't aware of that, and because they weren't, we were able to challenge that election to become the 7th district legislator in a race that was not even called the night of the election. It was called a week or so later, and I only won by 25 votes. So that's how I got there.
1: We're speaking with Assembly Majority Leader Crystal Peoples-Stokes, a Democrat from Buffalo. She is leaving the legislature after 23 years in the Assembly. Now, are you supporting anyone as your replacement, or do you have a preference for someone who would step into the Majority Leader's chair?
0: I am. I am actually supporting the Majority Leader of the City Council, Leah Halton Pope. Leah served on my staff as my senior advisor for like maybe 8 to 10 years. In the state assembly, she traveled with me. We shared an apartment. She really understands state government from a very, I would say, institutional perspective, as opposed to what you hear just from the news. She understands the inner workings of it. And I think that we hit the ground running with her skill set day one. She won't be looking all over for the bathroom. She won't be lost in Albany. She already knows how to move around. She already knows the players. And, she knows the structure of the internal workings of the state assembly.
1: Well, it was certainly clear from the speech by the speaker, Carl Hastie, that he finds you beloved, and he shared those thoughts with everyone in the legislature. And so I'm guessing that when it comes to your recommendation, he's going to take that seriously for who might fill the seat.
0: I believe he will. He actually knows Leah as well, and they already have a relationship of sorts. And he's always respected her political prowess. So, I'm sure he's going to be good with that as well. But the speaker is a very special man. And I think bringing common sense issues to him about whatever your district is or whatever your needs are, he has always been the one who tried to make that happen for people. So I think he'll do the same thing for Leah as well.
1: Yeah, and you pointed out that he supported you and not everybody did to have another minority, in quotes, in the leadership position.
0: Yeah, that was shocking to the whole state. People were like, you can't have that many black women in leadership. Well, you can if you have a speaker like Carl Hastie. And I'm super grateful for that opportunity. By the way, I didn't ask for it. I didn't clamor for it. I didn't say I should be the one. I didn't even see myself in that seat. But he did, actually. And I think, in some ways, it's divine order. People see you where you're supposed to be, and they make things happen to get you there. I shouldn't say people. I would say the creator. I think it's a divine order that I ended up here. I wasn't even supposed to be in Buffalo at this time in my life. I'm supposed to be in Virginia.
1: Really?
0: I wanted to go to a historically black college. I lived in a household where my parents always, talked about higher ed as not as if you're going to college. It's what college are you going to was our conversation. I wanted to go to a historically black college. So I applied to and got accepted at Virginia Union and Hampton. Both are in Virginia.
1: Yeah.
0: But that same year that I was supposed to be going there, my predecessor, Arthur Reeves, and his former colleagues put together something called EOP,
1: yes,
0: which would require you to go to college and didn't have to pay a tuition. And once my father saw that, he was like, oh, okay, fella, we might need to think through whether

0: or nephew go to Virginia, and this is a good opportunity. I didn't like that. I was all set with my life, and I'm almost confident that had I gone to Virginia, like most people who left Buffalo to go away to college, they don't come back.
1: Yeah.
0: They only come back to visit. My oldest brother was already at Howard. It was decades before he ever came back. So my point is, if Arthur Reeves is a piece of why I'm still here and how I got to be majority leader. I actually told him that in person. He was being out there one day. I said, you know, I wouldn't be majority leader if it wasn't for you, because I wouldn't be in Buffalo. It's like a whole reach to understand how divine order works. You don't plan things for your life, but sometimes it gets planned for you, and you move in a direction that the universe has you going. And, well, obviously, I couldn't say no to my father. I mean, that's not an option. Those are not things we could do. But I enjoyed my time at Buffalo State. I made some really great friends that I still have. I even still know some of my old professors from back then. And by the way, Barbara Jordan, former congresswoman from Texas, was the commencement speaker at my graduation from Buffalo State.
1: Oh, really?
0: Yeah.
1: Boy, that must have been something.
0: It was something once I realized who this was that was talking to us. I mean, I had never heard of her before, but she was phenomenal, powerful, just super powerful. Now, I don't know, maybe something about her being a graduation speaker is connected to how I end up in elected office. I certainly wasn't thinking about that at that moment. I was thinking about, where am I going to teach? Because that's what I thought I wanted to do, because that's what my mother did. But she was my role model.
1: Tell me, if you could, in one flick of your magic wand, you could change one thing about the legislature, what would it be?
0: If I could change one thing about the legislature, there would be a dress code for my legislative colleagues who are female.
1: Really? How come?
0: Because I think guys have to wear shirts and ties when they come into the chambers, but sometimes women come in with short sleeves dresses, and it doesn't look as professional as the guys do. And it's a very hard conversation to have. But, I mean, I know how the women looked when I first joined the assembly, and they were always dressed in suit jackets, blazers. And I don't see that now from the younger colleagues that are coming in. And I think this, it's a slippery slope, and I think there should be some guardrails.
1: What comes next for you, Crystal Peoples Stokes?
0: I don't know. I don't know what that is, what's next for me. I do know that I'm going to keep maintaining the equity pack, because I do think that work is still important across the nation, particularly given this descheduling of medical cannabis. So I don't know what happens, but I know I will be open to anybody's options if they want to make some recommendations that Crystal Peoples could do in her retirement. I will be willing to listen.
1: That's retiring New York State Assembly Majority Leader Crystal Peoples Stokes.

0: You are listening to the Legislative Gazette, a program about New York State government and politics. I'm David Giustina. New York Governor Kathy Hochul has not yet signaled if she plans to sign or veto a one-year moratorium on data centers over 20-megawatt capacity. Lindsay Anderson, a professor and chair of Cornell University's Department of Biological and Environmental Engineering, spoke with the Legislative Gazette's Elias Guerra about how data centers fit into New York's energy grid and the role a moratorium could play.
1: The challenge with data centers, right, is that they have very localized, high demand for electricity, right? And in the case for New York and in many states, I assume, and regions, we're undergoing this sort of plan, right? We have a strategy to sort of limit the use of fossil fuels in the state and to really lean into renewables and sort of cleaner sources of electricity. And the New York Independent System Operator has been signaling for the last year or 2 years that there are some potential reliability challenges down the road, right? Our generating infrastructure is aging. We're retiring generating capacity faster than we're building new capacity. And we're also trying to electrify our buildings and transportation, right? So moving a lot of our heating from gas over to electricity, which adds additional demand to the system, moving many of our cars to electric cars. It's great in terms of cleaning things up if we're using clean electricity to power those cars, but that also increases the demand for electricity. And so if we're increasing demand through electrification and through adding large loads like data centers, and we're not building new generation fast enough to keep up with that, then there may be some reliability challenges. And so that's what the system operator has been talking about. That doesn't mean that we should never build data centers, right? So there's benefits to data centers in terms of economic development, in terms of technology development. People love the benefits of AI, for example, right? But we can't have those benefits unless we have a way to actually support that computing, right? So that's what the data centers are for. So I think the moratorium gives us some breathing room, right, to figure out, you know, what is going to be our strategy, right? Because not all data centers are created equal, right? Not only are they different in terms of scale and size, there's different locations, right? So one of the things about New York State is that we have great capability, or more capability certainly, to generate, you know, clean and renewable electricity upstate where there's more land, right? And the resources are more widely available. But most of the electricity needs are downstate, right? In New York City and that area. And getting that electricity from upstate to downstate is challenging. So where you might site a data center matters, right? Also, is that data center going to provide some sort of additional investment to build new generation? And will it be clean generation, right? So that is a benefit. Will that data center provide some flexibility to the system, right? So in times of reliability challenges, or when demand is at a peak and the generation is sort of tight, right? The amount of excess we have is very small, then will the data center actually be able to back off and give that flexibility to the grid? That is a benefit, right? Especially as we're moving into relying more on renewable generation that might be a little bit more variable, if the data centers are willing to vary their demand to match some of the variability on the supply side, then everybody could win, right? So I don't think the point of the moratorium is that data centers are particularly, you know, evil, right? It's just a question of, let's do this in a strategic way so that, we're aware of the challenges and we also can, you know, make sure that we're getting the benefits that might be available from these investments as well.
2: Got you. And where do you see New York State going in terms of building more data centers? Like, what do you picture the future looking like for New York?
1: Long term, it would be hard to not have data centers in the state. I mean, it's part of economic development. As I said before, there's definitely benefits that people want in their day-to-day lives of being able to, you know, that these data centers enable, right, through AI and, you know, all the other tools that come along with that. So I don't think we can definitely stay out of it. We will have to build some data centers. Will we be the, you know, the sort of center, big data center state? I would be surprised because we do have these big goals for decarbonization. So those things are going to be a little bit in tension, and we'll have to move together you know, as I said, that takes a long time to build that generation, and we won't be able to overbuild data centers until we have the capacity to provide that electricity.
0: That's Lindsay Anderson, a professor and chair of Cornell University's Department of Biological and Environmental Engineering.

0: You are listening to the Legislative Gazette, a program about New York State government and politics. I'm David Gustina. The agency that monitors every watt of energy that flows through New York State is warning that there's less power in the system and more need for power than ever before. Dave Bullard with the New York Public News Network reports on the problem and possible solutions.
1: Every time I turn on my desk lamp, fire up our gas stove, turn on the air conditioning, watch TV, or charge my phone, I'm using power. Each of us is at the final stop of a complex system of power that links the places where it's made to the systems and lines that transmit it, and finally, to you and me. In the center of it all is a nonprofit group called the New York Independent System Operator. The people at the New York ISO are the air traffic controllers of energy in the state. They route power from the many places where it's made to the millions of places where it's needed. They watch every watt of power, and they have a message.
2: The electric grid is at an inflection point.
1: That's Senior Vice President Kevin Lanahan of the ISO.
2: We need to build new resources because our energy reserves are declining to a point where we have great concerns with operating the system, especially when demand is like what we experienced last June during the heat wave or last February during the deep freeze.
1: Older power plants are shutting down and there's not enough new power coming in to fill the gap. The heat wave last June and past winter's unusually long cold snap forced the ISO to buy out-of-state power and ask big power users to conserve. The margin of reserve power used to be adequate, but it's fallen by about 80% in just a handful of years. Extreme weather remains a risk, and the potential growth of power-devouring data centers provides a new risk. There's good news in that wind and home-based solar power are both on the upswing, but the ISO believes bigger, steadier sources are necessary.
2: The best day to have built a new nuclear plant was 10 years ago. The second best day is today, and they're moving forward aggressively to figure that out.
1: The state is moving quickly to get a new nuclear power plant built. That will take several years, though, and the risk, the inflection point, is now. The ISO urges more wind and large-scale solar, retrofitting old fossil fuel plants with cleaner technology, and a move towards big battery storage facilities, so that every time you flick the switch, the light comes on. For the New York Public News Network, I'm Dave Bullard.

0: You are listening to the Legislative Gazette, a program about New York State government and politics. I'm David Giustina. As America celebrates 250 years since declaring independence, New York State has opened a traveling exhibit dedicated to the war that secured that independence. The Legislative Gazette's intern Maggie McCallum reports.
1: State Parks, Recreation, and Historic Preservation Commissioner Kathy Moser wrapped up a three-day tour Wednesday of locations across New York directly tied to the American Revolution.
2: I just wanted to elevate the stories. I don't think people in New York realize that we really were the center of the Revolutionary War and that revolutionary history, and that we have 45 sites where people can go and experience it.
1: Stopping Tuesday at People's Island, Moser opened her office's Revisit the Revolution traveling exhibition to the Capital Region. The exhibit features 21 items from around the state that have direct ties to the American Revolution. The exhibit will travel to sites across the state over the next 18 months. Moser encourages New Yorkers to experience it in other commemorative events.
2: And one of the things I like to remind people about the 250th, it's not just about the war. It's not just about one day. It's about the people. So we want to make sure that New Yorkers see themselves in this commemoration.
1: The exhibit is open through Sunday at People's Island, which is located at the confluence of the Mohawk and Hudson Rivers. I'm Maggie McCallum.
0: A million-pound piece of living history recently rumbled through New York on its way to Philadelphia. It's decades after it was thought to have seen its final tracks. The Union Pacific Big Boy steam locomotive spent over half a century sitting in a museum before engineers brought it back to life. The New York Public News Network's Bryson Pace caught up with it as it rolled into Owego.
3: The Union Pacific Big Boy number 4014 rolled through New York, making a historic homecoming for the first time in 80 years. When it was built in Schenectady in 1941, it was part of a fleet of 25 massive locomotives made to haul heavy World War II equipment. It's the only one left in operation.
4: Let's imagine that a normal train is your local baseball team. This is like getting tickets to the major league.
3: 15-year-old Isaac Wetzel came all the way from Boston. He arrived 4 hours early to secure his precious spot.
4: Literally a once-in-a-century opportunity. It's amazing. I feel like I'm living in the best dream ever.
5: If it weighs 610 tons, it's 7,000 horsepower, nearly 17 feet tall, and it's over 11 feet wide. Just look at it. I mean, it's a behemoth.
3: That's Ed Dickens Jr., head of the Union Pacific's heritage operations. He estimates over 10,000 people showed as it arrived in Owego. The crew's journey started in Sacramento at mile marker zero of the first transcontinental railway. It's heading on a slow roll to the nation's original capital, Philadelphia, to celebrate America's 250th birthday on the 4th of July. Dickens says looking at the crowds across generations makes the long journey worth it.
5: It's something that people will remember for the rest of their lives.
3: As the tour continues, Union Pacific is reminding eager spectators to stand at least 25 feet back from the rails so everyone can enjoy the spectacle safely.
4: I thought I would have to wait until I was 30, 40, 50, and I never imagined this would happen.
3: On the rails of Owego, I'm Bryson Pace for the New York Public News Network.
0: And that about does it for this week's show. 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And join us again next week at this same time for more news on New York State government and politics. For the Legislative Gazette, I'm David Giustina.
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6: This is Green Street, the Environmental Health Show, greenstreetnews.org, Patty and Doug Wood, and our worldwide network of experts. Thanks for being with us today. A new Australian study shows that over 26 million adults in Australia, Canada, and the United States are likely to experience health problems resulting from their exposure to wireless radiation from cell phones, cell towers, smart meters, and other wireless devices. That sensitivity, often referred to as EMR syndrome because of the constellation of symptoms that can result from exposure, is affecting a growing segment of the population. In the three countries included in the study, men were found to be more likely to experience symptoms than women, especially younger men aged 35 to 44. And perhaps not surprisingly, the study also showed a correlation between people with multiple chemical sensitivity and RF sensitivity. Today on Green Street, we'll talk with the author of that study and what it means for individuals, government regulators, and the wireless industry. But first, some of the headlines of the week. Patty, you have any good news for us this week?
7: Well, this is possibly good news.
6: Okay.
7: Not sure yet, but we'll find out.
6: Okay.
7: Scientists have developed a new material made from cellulose that matches some of the performance characteristics of fossil fuel-based plastics, while remaining highly recyclable, according to a new study published in Science Bulletin.
6: Well, that sounds like really good news.
7: Yeah. The new product, which is called CelluPlastic, is a film made of cellulose derived from wood that is transparent, colorless, and stretchable, unlike many existing bioplastics. In laboratory tests, cellulose plastic matched traditional plastics in terms of strength and resistance to strain. The makers claim that CelluPlastic can be recycled via a water-based process for over 100 cycles without losing its stretchability or strength, but is limited to applications where direct or prolonged exposure to water is not required.
6: Does it have plastic components in it? I mean, does it have fossil?
7: Apparently not.
6: Okay.
7: Apparently it doesn't have any fossil fuel-based components.
6: Unlike some of the other bioplastics,
7: right? That's right. That's right. So the product is currently only produced at the lab scale for now. Plastic production is projected to continue to increase rapidly over the next few decades, reaching more than an estimated 2.5 trillion pounds by 2060. Proposed regulations to limit or even decrease the production of fossil fuel-based plastics have been met with strong resistance from plastic and petroleum-producing countries around the world, who argue that better recycling is the solution to the plastic problem, putting the burden on consumers to solve the problem. You know, recycling plastic is inherently toxic. Let's just say that, okay?
6: Sure. Yeah.
7: It concentrates or generates toxic chemicals, including byproducts. In other words, new chemicals during the process, which is heating it.
6: Yeah, because you're burning it, right?
7: Right, right, right. So recycled plastic contains more hazardous, you know, substances than virgin plastics, including things like PFAS and phthalates and flame retardants, et cetera, et cetera.
6: So as you try to recycle plastic, the toxins get more and more concentrated.
7: That's correct. And it makes new toxics. Yeah.
6: The CelluPlastic is good news. The recycling plastic is not good news.
7: That's
6: is that
7: right.
6: where we are?
7: That's right.
6: Wow. All right. What else you got?
7: Well, this is a really, really interesting article. And this is from The Conversation, which is an online source written by three scientists from Penn State.
6: Okay.
7: So it's a really long article, but I'm going to try to give you a sense of it here.
6: Okay.
7: And the title of it is Microplastics Are Everywhere in Pennsylvania's Water, But the Tide May Be Turning. Professors of Environmental Engineering, Geography, and Environmental Studies and Oceanography at Penn State recently led studies mapping how microplastics move through bodies of water across Pennsylvania. What they found was striking. Microplastics are everywhere. Their concentration in sediment has been doubling every 20 years, and some of the most common types are among the most toxic types. Today, more than half of plastic waste ends up in landfills, and less than one-tenth is recycled globally. The U.S., this is really interesting, the U.S. generates over 48 million tons of plastic waste annually. Of the 57 million tons of global waste.
0: So we're the, by far
7: the major largest producers of plastic waste.
0: Because we're not even trying, right? That's, we're really not trying.
7: 100%. And approximately 86% of this is sent to landfills. That's ours, right?
0: Yeah.
7: So the domestic recycling rate is roughly 5 to 6%, making the U.S. a leading producer of plastic pollution.
0: Wow.
7: Hello.
0: Wow.
7: The rest enters the environment where it breaks down slowly, potentially over hundreds to thousands of years, into microplastic. And these particles range in size from 5 millimeters, which is about the size of a pencil eraser, to 1 nanometer. And just for reference here, a single strand of human hair is about 80,000 nanometers wide.
0: So if you took
7: about 1 nanometer.
0: All right, so if you took a human hair and split it into 80,000 pieces. That's how small these things are.
7: That's how small nanoplastics.
0: No wonder they go through cell walls when they get inside a human
7: 100%.
0: Body.
7: 100%. Microplastics are now found in the air, water, soil, food, and living organisms, including us.
0: Yeah.
7: And microplastics enter our body through ingestion via what we drink, what we inhale, and through skin contact.
0: Yeah.
7: Studies have found microplastics accumulating in human blood, the brain, and our reproductive systems. More than 80% of mismanaged plastic waste, that's plastic that's littered, dumped, or otherwise not properly contained, is estimated to be transported by rivers to coastal environments.
0: Yeah.
7: So here's something that most people have heard of, is the Great Pacific Garbage Patch.
0: Sure.
7: It's the largest accumulation of ocean plastic in the world, it's located between Hawaii and California.
0: It's like the size of Texas, right? I mean, it's gigantic.
7: It's huge.
0: Yeah.
7: But there is still far less plastic in the ocean than models predict there should be, given how much is produced and lost to the environment each year. In fact, millions of tons remain unaccounted for.
0: I was just going to say, where's the missing plastic?
7: So this is what the Penn State team set out to investigate.
0: Yeah.
7: In part, this mystery of the missing plastic.
0: Yeah.
7: Mm-hmm. So surprisingly, samples collected from a rural watershed in Raystown, a largely forested region in central Pennsylvania, exhibited similar microplastic levels to samples taken from the John Hines National Wildlife Refuge, which is a watershed located close to Philadelphia International Airport.
0: Mm.
7: On average, they found about 1,125 microplastic particles per pound of sediment. But concentration varied widely enough that land use alone can't reliably predict how much plastic can be found in any given waterway. The most abundant types of plastic found were polypropylene and polyurethane, both single-use plastics, along with tire rubber. Single-use plastic or disposable plastic is any plastic item that is just used once.
0: Right.
7: You know,
0: right.
7: Such as, you know, food packaging,
0: sure.
7: Bread bags, plastic bottles,
0: candy
7: straws,
0: wrappers.
7: Et cetera,
0: yeah.
7: And then just thrown in the trash.
0: Yeah.
7: Or just thrown along the side of the road, right? They found that microplastic accumulation in Pennsylvania sediment has been doubling roughly every 20 years since 1950, mirroring the rise of global production.
0: Mm-hmm.
7: This was determined by drilling deep into the sediment in reservoirs and estuaries where layers of sediment built up over time like rings in a tree, older material on the bottom, newer material on the top.
0: Wow.
7: Analyzing the chemistry of each layer, they could estimate when it was deposited and how much plastic it contained.
0: Wow.
7: Centuries from now, they're going to look back at this and they're going to say,
0: what were they thinking?
7: Right.
0: Yeah. All right. Great. Well, I have an article about artificial turf.
7: Oh, okay.
0: Yep. This is from Sports Illustrated.
7: Mm-hmm. It
0: says, the World Cup has exposed the NFL's turf problem. Now it's time for owners to do right by their players. Less than 5 minutes into the 2023 season that was going to change everything for the New York Jets, their fans were forced to hold their collective breath as Aaron Rodgers sat himself on the turf in disbelief. On just their fourth play from scrimmage, the newly acquired quarterback tore his left Achilles tendon as Bills defender Leonard Floyd took him down for a sack. Season over, done for the year. The devastating turn of events not only put the kibosh on what was expected to be a turnaround season for a Jets team that desperately needed one, but also brought the league's grass versus turf debate to the forefront. Days after Rodgers' injury, the NFL Players Association released a statement that called on the league to mandate the installation of natural grass surfaces in all NFL stadiums. Quote, it's the easiest decision the NFL can make, unquote, said then-executive director Lloyd Howell. The players overwhelmingly prefer it, and the data is clear that grass is simply safer than artificial turf. Nearly 3 years later, however, little has changed. 14 of the league's 30 stadiums are equipped with plastic grass playing surfaces, including East Rutherford, New Jersey's MetLife Stadium, the site of Rodgers' fateful injury, and the one that's long been criticized by players for the staggering number of injuries suffered there. The NFL Players Association recently polled its members and concluded that 92% of them would prefer playing on natural grass fields. This is likely due to both the injury risk that artificial turf surfaces impose and the added wear and tear it brings to players' bodies. Let me just note here that the wear and tear it brings to players' bodies is not the only concern regarding these giant plastic grass fields. There are additional concerns of plastic pollution, like you were just talking about.
7: Absolutely.
0: You know, microplastics that come off these fields.
7: That's right. And you know what? And when you have a field where there's no shade from trees, you've got UV radiation exposure. And that's one of the major sources of degradation of plastic.
0: Yeah, that's what causes the plastic to break down. So you've got like, it's like a giant experiment. How much microplastic can we produce here?
7: That's one of the major sources of plastic degradation is UV radiation.
0: Yeah. Excessive heat is another problem, and the presence of PFAS forever chemicals. Crumb rubber, which is frequently used to cushion these fields, brings its own set of environmental and health issues. And you can learn more about plastic grass fields at our website, grassrootsinfo.org. Anyway, that's the news for this week. We'll be right back.
7: Are you one of the many people who suffer frequent unexplained headaches, dizziness, nausea, fatigue, and inability to concentrate? Have you considered the possibility that your symptoms may be caused by exposure to the thick web of wireless radiation which envelops our lives? For more than 75 years, beginning with the deployment of radar in World War II, scientists have understood that exposure to radio frequency or wireless radiation can have a wide range of biological impacts on the human body. Most people seem to be tolerant of this exposure at low levels, but as the web of wireless radiation grows even wider and more powerful, an increasing number of people around the world are reporting symptoms.
0: Now a team of Australian researchers has attempted to put a number on just how many people are suffering from sensitivity to wireless radiation. Using a random sample of more than 3,000 adults, statistically matched by age, gender, and location to the general populations in Australia, the U.S., and Canada, this study showed that more than 12% are experiencing some degree of sensitivity. Dr. Julie McCredden is a cognitive science researcher, educational designer with advanced degrees in mathematics and psychology, an honors degree in human perception, and a PhD in cognitive science. Dr. McCredden is president of the Oceania Radio Frequency Scientific Advisory Association and was the lead author on this study of sensitivity to wireless radiation. Patty and I had an opportunity to speak with Dr. McCredden earlier this week, and we started by asking her a little bit about her background and how she became involved in this issue. Here's our conversation with Dr. Julie McCredden.
8: I was working at university as an educational designer, and my background is actually in cognitive science, cognitive psychology, modeling the brain. That was my great love and my great passion, and it remains that. How do we represent concepts in the brain? But everything to do with thinking, reasoning, anyway, so I modelled the brain using neural networks, which are now the basis of the AI systems that are being used in the world. But anyway, I then went on to an applied area, working in education, trying to help lecturers to teach difficult concepts in ways that could be grasped by students. And one of the tools that I was using for that was technology. It wasn't because I loved technology, it was because I was using it as a tool.
0: Mm-hmm.
8: And the university hygienist came to talk to me about what was going on in my environment, and I couldn't quite believe that people could be affected by it. And he measured my office and he told me that, you know, the levels were slightly high for RF radiation. And the woman across the corridor from me had had a miscarriage, and the guy next door had had a heart attack. And this was after the building had been renovated. So anyway, the radiation physicist sent me some links on it, and I didn't believe it, you know, and I I kind of went into denial for a while, but the more that I looked into it, the more I could see that this was an issue. You know, I talked to the IT guys about it, and they were actually not surprised. You would think the IT guys would be the most resistant, but one of them actually worked in the Navy, in an Eastern Bloc country in the Navy, and actually said, no, the men, we knew that if we worked on naval ships, we wouldn't have boys as sons because of the radar.
0: Really? Well, we know from the research that there are clearly biological impacts of exposure to RF radiation, but the study that you worked on was really about people who are EMF sensitive. So maybe we should talk a little bit about what that means and how that manifests itself. Can you talk a little bit about that?
8: The range of symptoms go from everything from tinnitus to headache to sleep problems to cardio, to aches and pains through the body, skin rashes, fatigue. They call them non-specific symptoms because these are symptoms of many conditions.
0: Sure.
8: But they happen in to the point where it becomes debilitating. And when we're talking about headaches, we're talking about migraines to the point of torture, so that people can't operate in and they can't think either. They get brain fog, and that's my interest. They can't operate and think inside an environment where there may be just one modem on, or one person with a phone that's not on airplane mode. And that becomes, it's a human rights issue, because those people, they're like the lepers of modern society. Mm-hmm. They can't function in society. And we need safe spaces where they can function. Workplaces are now making adjustments for people with autism and Asperger's conditions, and people with sensory issues, which is also an inflammatory issue, where they have quiet spaces, but they can actually still work and be productive and contribute to the team. Well, it should be possible to make the same type of adjustments for RF EMF quiet spaces so that people can still function and be part of the team.
0: So I'm wondering if your government agency that's supposed to oversee this kind of radiation exposure is doing any better a job than our own FDA and FCC, which so far have pretty much refused to acknowledge any kind of, you know, sensitivity to RF radiation.
8: Well, it's supposed to look at the issues of radiation and then give advice to the government. It doesn't actually regulate. We have a separate regulatory body, but our regulatory body also gives out the licenses, so they're completely, compliant. So,
0: sure, yeah.
8: Anyway, Victor Leach, this radiation physicist, and Steve Weller, who is an IT guru, the three of us got together and we decided to start this organisation and also to look into the science of it. And Vic knew about databases, and he basically said, okay, well, let's collect the science, because we know the debate is resting on the science. We've all got scientific skills, research skills. Let's use them for this cause.
9: I'm fascinated by your statistics or your data showing how many Australians you think are affected by this sensitivity to wireless radiation.
8: Yes, it's quite unexpected. I mean, most of the past studies were done over 10 years ago. Most of the papers that we referenced that had lower statistics, right, they were done up until 2009, though there was a Japanese study done in 2023. But you think about the change in the uptake, you know, how it's ubiquitous. Every child now has a mobile phone from childhood. When these stats were being taken early on, mobile phones belonged to adults, and not to all adults in the population, whereas now, you know, children are exposed from cradle to grave.
0: Yeah.
8: So the size of the stats is larger than expected. I mean, the largest number was in Taiwan, 2011, 13.3%. But Germany, 10%. So we kind of found overall people who were either self-diagnosed or a doctor told them that they were sensitive to wireless radiation or electromagnetic fields was about 14%. In the larger picture is that, and if you read Robert Becker's book, he was one of the first biophysicists looking into this, and his research was stopped because of military interests. He describes how the problem is that in medicine in general, in medical research, the focus is on biochemistry. So it's all about how molecules interact with one another in the body at all different levels, you know, from molecular to through to cells, through to organs, etc. There's very little emphasis on biophysics, which is the electromagnetics of the human body. And in fact, science doesn't understand very much about it. I mean, they understand that our brain uses electrical impulses. They understand that nerves use electrical impulses and that the heart, you know, is an electromagnetic device. They understand it in the big picture, but they do not understand it in the very subtle ways. And that's the book Electromagnetic Man by Cyril Smith and Simon Best that describes how sensitive the body is to electromagnetic fields. You can get down to the picoamps, you know, where people can feel things.
9: Tiny, yeah.
8: Some people seem to be affected by the electromagnetic currents going through the earth. There's all of this electromagnetic currents going on all the time, which must influence us. You know, the Schumann resonance that's created by electrical storms, by discharge, bolts of light hitting the ground and creating this pulse, this electromagnetic pulse that's required for sleep, for DNA replication, for all the basic processes. But mainstream medicine doesn't understand it. And the thing is, so how can we say that we understand whether or not people are affected by electromagnetic fields because we don't actually understand how we ourselves respond to them and how they are central to our makeup? Does that make sense?
0: Yeah, it does. And of course, we had a show last week with Deborah Davis, and we were talking about the fact that all life on Earth evolved with the natural electromagnetic forces that exist on the earth. In fact, we know that's how animals migrate from place to place, and it's so important to their life. And now we're introducing this whole, in some cases, much, much stronger wave of radiation that they don't understand. And we were talking about how it may disrupt the natural world. I was going to ask you, how did your background in your understanding of how the brain functions enter into this study?
8: In the bigger picture, that background has been useful because my real area of interest in this whole field is actually the cognitive effects of wireless technology. You know, the fact that it changes neurotransmitters, the fact that brain pulses are electromagnetic, but it's also that we still don't understand how signals are sent across the brain. The nerve pulses are too slow for the rate of information. It's probably something else. It's probably like we understand now that, you know, the myelin sheathing is carrying information. That's what Robert Becker showed too. And we don't understand how concepts are represented or how they talk to one another. We've got a gross understanding of, you know, this brain region might be for motivation, this
0: sure.
8: brain
0: speech,
8: might be for, you know, hunger and speech and all that, and, you know, or higher cognitive function, but we don't understand how the patterning of the frequencies, the information, how the patterns are combined to make concepts. The fact that electromagnetic fields interact with cognition, it's going to be a complex answer to how that plays out. But the fact that it does, the fact that it changes calcium signaling, which then leads to oxidative stress, not just in the brain, but also in the body. And in fact, oxidative stress seems to be a player in all of this because, you know, when you look at the results of our paper, you can see, we can look at it both ways, right? We can say, because we didn't just look at EHS self and doctor diagnosed, and what wireless sensitivity self-diagnosed, EHS doctor diagnosed. What we did was we looked at other conditions within the people who were either self-diagnosed as being wireless sensitive or told by a doctor that they would probably have electromagnetic hypersensitivity. Just over 80% of those people have multiple chemical sensitivity. Over 70% of them have asthma. 50% of them have autism ASD. And 85% of them have fragrance sensitivity. That's
0: really
8: huge.
0: Yeah.
8: And if you flip that round and look at it the other way, then what the stats show is that of the people who are chemically sensitive, 40% of them approximately are wireless sensitive or have EHS. Mm-hmm. A third of people with asthma have wireless sensitivity or EHS. Over 70% of people with autism or ASD are wireless sensitive.
0: Wow.
8: Now, that's a huge Huge stats. And 35% of people with fragrance sensitivity also have wireless sensitivity or EHS.
10: Did you see patterns, or were you able to discern any increase or decrease over time in the studies that you were looking at, or not?
8: No, because this wasn't a longitudinal study. You know, this was just a study that was conducted in 2022. So we took it's what you call a cross-sectional study.
10: Yep. Okay.
8: I mean, we could run the study again with the same people again, but probably, you know, you could run the same study again in folks. I mean, it looks like then when you compare with the studies that were done over a decade ago, that the figures are going up. You know, we're going down from around the 5% mark up to now over 10% mark of people with this condition. And of course, there's denial of it.
10: Sure. So what has the reaction been? Have you seen any blowback from the industry or anything?
8: Not yet.
10: Okay. Yeah.
8: Not yet. I mean, I'm guessing what industry tends to do with results that are unfavorable is they either ignore them or they run a study of their own showing that, you know, that these results are, you know, are
10: anomaly.
8: Not or whatever, it's amazing. They run another study, and that's normally what they, I mean, you can see that in the database. I mean, really, the response has been very favourable so far. I mean, people have been happy to have updated statistics, and you know, and from an online panel where it's more objective. I guess there's been a surprise because the group that showed relatively the highest proportion of wireless sensitivity or diagnosed EHS were males, age 25 to 34.
10: Mm-hmm.
8: Right. Now they were, of course, one of the largest groups in the survey.
10: Mm-hmm.
8: You know, when you look at the distribution of age, but relative percentage-wise, they showed the largest, and especially in the United States, interestingly.
10: Mm.
8: And then the next largest group were males. 35 to 44. Now, my concern is that that's the viable workforce. And while industry might, on the one hand, parts of industry might not like this data because it's saying that wireless technology needs to change and the approach needs to change, there's other parts of industry that will care very much that the viable workforce is being affected by the wireless technology that's ubiquitous in the workforce. Because they're basically undermining the health of their workers.
10: So are you optimistic about the future? I mean, you know, your study concludes that we have to be more aware of the situation. We need to provide some accommodation for people who are sensitive. Do you think that's going to happen?
8: I guess I'm more optimistic that in the U.S. that you have a chance of making this an issue for human rights. It's a human rights issue, so that, you know, policy needs to change to recognise it, to protect people against it, to create safe spaces, to make adjustments in workplaces, churches, schools, businesses, so that people with this condition can actually be present. Because there are more and more people becoming sensitive to more and more things.
10: Dr. Julie McCredden, cognitive science researcher and president of the Oceana Radio Frequency Science Advisory Association. 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Just search Green Street with Patty and Doug. It'll come right up. Patty and I will be back again next week with another edition of Green Street. Thanks for listening.
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0: Welcome. This is Dr. Michio Kaku, professor of theoretical physics at the City College and the Graduate Center of the City University of New York, and this is Exploration. Every week on Exploration, we discuss the fascinating world of science and its impact on society. Well, today, we're going to talk about a controversial issue that many scientists don't want to talk about, and that is, what happens when scientists create evil? What happens when they collaborate with the Nazis to unleash incredible amounts of destruction, even though they themselves may have had good intentions and some of their work opened up whole new worlds to science? We're going to be talking about two individuals today that shaped the 20th century. The first is Wernher von Braun, the greatest rocket scientist of all time, the man who was responsible for putting men on the moon. However, he started off his career working for the Nazis, perfecting the V-2 rocket, the terror rocket which terrorized London during World War II. He was captured by the Allies and then worked for the United States, building the Apollo space program, which was successful in terms of opening up the world, the universe, for space travel. And in the second hour of Exploration, we're going to talk about a much darker side of working for the Nazis. We're going to talk about Fritz Haber, one of the greatest chemists of all time who also worked for the Nazis. However, much of his work was later used for chemical warfare, and it's ironic that the gases that he perfected, including zyklone gas, was eventually used to gas his own relatives. So in other words, here is the tragic case of a scientist, Fritz Haber, who opened up whole new areas of chemistry. In fact, he made modern fertilizer possible. Think about it. In the old days, nitrogen in the air could not be fixed into chemicals that could be used for fertilizer, even though bacteria can do this. He was able to perfect the process by which we can take nitrogen from the atmosphere and create fertilizer for it, and that in turn helped to create the Green Revolution. So on one hand, the German scientist Fritz Haber opened up the modern world of fertilizer, which created the Green Revolution, which greatly expanded the human population, and yet he also worked on poison gases for the Nazis, which were later used to gas his own relatives. So the theme of today's program is scientists who have to take responsibility for the achievements and also the dangers that they unleash on the world. So once again, our first special guest is Michael Neufeld. He's with the National Space and Air Museum of the Smithsonian Museum in Washington, D.C., and he's the author of the book, Von Braun, A Dreamer of Space, Engineer of War. And in the second half of Exploration, we're going to bring on Daniel Charles, author of the book, Mastermind, The Rise and Fall of Fritz Haber, the Nobel laureate who launched the age of chemical warfare. And now I'd like to introduce our special guest for today. We're very delighted to have with us Michael Neufeld. He's the chair of the Space History Division of the Smithsonian's National Air and Space Museum. And he's the author of an exciting book. It's a huge book. It's perhaps the definitive biography of one of the pioneers in the exploration of outer space, Wernher von Braun. If you are a baby boomer, you probably were mesmerized by the image of this handsome scientist pointing the way to the stars with Walt Disney, saying, on to the moon. And of course, he was successful that in his lifetime, he saw his childhood dream come true when he was responsible, in part, for putting several men on the moon. So once again, our special guest is Michael J. Neufeld of the Smithsonian Museum. The book is titled Von Braun, Dreamer of Space, Engineer of War, and it's also a book that forces us to confront the fact that how do we deal with scientists who work closely with the Nazis? So why rocketry? Rockets were thought to be the stuff of science fiction and toys. Why did he seize on rocketry?
1: You know, it was right in the 1920s that the space movement took off for the first time and reached the general public. It was because of several theoreticians. One of them was Robert Goddard in the United States. Another was Konstantin Tsiolkovsky in Russia. And then in the German-speaking world, Hermann Oberth. And in 19, 25 or the beginning of 1926, he already enthused by astronomy, got a hold of Oberth's rocket treatise, The Rocket in Interplanetary Space. And even though he couldn't understand it because it was all full of mathematical formulae, he was extremely excited about the idea that you could actually travel there.
0: Okay, now very soon he becomes head of the rocket program for the government. Exactly how was the transition done? Here we had this young kid getting interested in engineering and rocketry, and all of a sudden he becomes a pro. What happened?
1: Well, it's an interesting thing. Of course, it takes a number of years here, about 6 or 8 years from the time that he discovers Oberth. You know, he goes to boarding school. His math grades, which were terrible, become much better because all of a sudden he's motivated in math and science and becomes a kind of prodigy. He graduates early in

0: might actually be useful for a long-range weapon.
1: Now, 1933 is the pivotal year where Hitler takes over, which changed everything. So how did von Braun deal with the Nazi regime?
0: Well, you know, von Braun at first almost, as he says, paid almost no attention to this change of power, which, except for the fact that his father lost his job, because in fact his father had been the Minister of Agriculture for the German Reich in the last two very right-wing cabinets before the Nazis came to power, and was out of a job on the day that Hitler became Chancellor. So the Nazis came to power, and they were very rapidly destroyed the Weimar democratic system and established a dictatorship. But he wasn't that interested in all that, and in any case, you know, pretty rapidly they began funding the army better and better, so more money came towards him and came towards this little rocket program. At that time, just a couple of people, including himself.
1: Okay, and then what happened in the 30s as more and more money came available, and which led to the development of the V-1 and the V-2 rockets?
0: Well, in the 1930s, more money was given to rearmament, and there were people in the Army, notably General Becker, who became the head of the Army Ordnance Department, who was extremely interested in the long-range weapon and the rocket, what we now call ballistic missile, was an exotic long-range possibility. And so he began putting more and more money into rocket development. That led in 1937 to the founding of a new rocket center at Peenemünde on the Baltic Sea, and von Braun, who'd already built up a liquid fuel rocket program, then became the technical director of this rocket research station on the Baltic.
1: And how old was he when he assumed the head of this rocket program?
0: He was 25 years old. He wasn't the head. He was a technical director, mm-hmm. and the head was a military officer always. But he always was the technical head of this rocket development. And he worked for the Army, but the rocket station was actually a collaborative effort between the Air Force and the Army. And he was the head of the Army side, which went on to develop what was later called the V-2. That was the ballistic missile. They called it the A-4. It was the fourth one in their series, which became the weapon deployed at the end of the war. The V-1 was actually a completely separate weapon that he did not develop. Mm-hmm. That was a cruise missile. It was essentially a small jet airplane, which the Luftwaffe or Air Force developed during World War II.
1: Okay, now the question is, how did he deal with the Nazi regime? Was he aware that slave labor was used to build these gigantic rockets?
0: Well, you know, he was, of course, quite aware of what was going on. In 1937, they asked him to join the Nazi Party, so he said, well, okay, why not? In 1940, the SS came and pressured him to become an officer, and he asked around, and they said, I couldn't really say no, and that was partly because he didn't really have any strong moral principles other than furthering his career, and above all, going into space is what he really wanted to do. And then in 1943, the problem came up, how are we going to assemble the V-2, and who is going to do it? And there was a real manpower shortage because of the Eastern Front. And so the decision was made by others to use concentration camp labor. And then in the last phase of this, and the worst of this, is that they went underground in the fall of 1943 because of an air raid on Peenemünde by the Royal Air Force. And that's when the really horrible conditions for concentration camp labor set in. And at that time, von Braun was underground. He saw the concentration camp laborers. He saw the conditions. He was involved in decision-making about using concentration camp prisoners, which means that he certainly couldn't say that he bore no responsibility for it.
1: Okay, now, he wasn't the only one in that position. That is, top scientists who worked with the Nazi regime, Werner Heisenberg, the man who was in charge of the German atomic bomb program, was in a very similar situation. And so the question is, were these people Nazis at heart? Did they simply join the regime and work the regime because they wanted to further science? Was it careerism? Exactly. Why did they collaborate, in fact, work and head up large parts of the Nazi war?

0: machine?
1: Well, in the case of Heisenberg, he was never a member of the party. He managed to evade doing that. Both of them were fundamentally came out of very conservative backgrounds, conservative families that were nationalistic. And therefore, they felt that they were working for Germany and they were working for German interests. I don't think either Heisenberg or von Braun were fundamentally believers in National Socialism in that way. Von Braun, more than Heisenberg, I think, was taken in by the Nazi regime, was somewhat enthusiastic for Hitler, and the conquests and the achievements of the Third Reich, as they appeared to be up until they started losing the war. So, of the two, I would rate von Braun as probably being closer to the Nazi regime than Heisenberg, and also bearing much more responsibility, because in fact Heisenberg never headed up an A-bomb program as such, because there never really was an A-bomb program. He was just one of the key scientific leaders of a small scientific group. Von Braun was the head of thousands of people in the middle of the war. He took a major personal responsibility.
0: Okay, now let's talk about the engineering feat. You mentioned Robert Goddard, who built these little putt-putt rockets. Some call them almost like toys, built on liquid-fueled propulsion systems. And von Braun takes this little Goddard rocket, only a few feet long, and builds Vengeance 2. Vengeance 2 is the rocket that brought London almost to its knees. So let's talk about the engineering challenges and the successes of von Braun.
1: Well, there were, of course, the V2 was an enormous engineering achievement, and I must say that the oft-told story in the United States that he got his technology from Goddard is simply not true. He knew very little about what Goddard was doing, and because Goddard was extremely secretive, and in fact, it essentially was an independent line of development that came from Hermann Oberth, and through the German rocket clubs, it led to the development of this liquid fuel rocket technology. And the main challenges were, number one, just building a rocket engine much bigger than anything built before. Number two was the supersonic aerodynamics of a projectile that was going to travel at Mach 4 or 5. And finally, the hardest problem was the guidance and control, trying to guide this ballistic missile over a range of about 200 miles and hit something. And you know, as it turned out, one of its main targets was London, and another was Antwerp after Belgium was liberated in the fall of 1944. Those two cities were, you know, essentially shelled by the V2 in the fall of 1944 and the first 3 months of 1945. And they did have a local effect of, you know, they were demoralizing in some ways to the local residents. But in terms of effectiveness, I would actually rate them as quite ineffective. It was much more efficient to use a four-engine bomber to drop plain old gravity bombs than it was to expend the huge resources on the V2 as a way to convey what was actually only a one-ton high-explosive warhead.
0: And some people say that the V2 rocket was not guided very well. They simply pointed it and hoped and prayed that its guidance system would place its warhead on the streets of London.
1: Well, in fact, the V2 had a very sophisticated guidance system for 1944-45. It was an inertial guidance system using gyroscopic controls, using a tilt mechanism where it goes from vertical over to 45 degrees. And some versions had radio control to try to lessen the dispersion from left to right on the trajectory. But the reality was that the technology just wasn't there. So in spite of all that sophistication, the thing could barely hit a huge urban area like London or Antwerp.
0: Okay, now let's talk about 1945 and 46 with the collapse of the Third Reich. What did Wernher von Braun do as Russian and American troops began to converge onto Berlin?
1: You know, von Braun wanted to get away, and in particular, he wanted to surrender to the U.S. Army. And when he looked at the options of the Allied powers, it was clear that they wanted to get away from Stalin's Soviet Union. And Britain and France did not have the money to fund a big rocket program. And he dreamed still of going into space. Personally, he wanted to travel into space. He wanted to land on the moon. And the United States was his best hope for doing that. So he tried to put himself in the path of the U.S. Army. And in fact, he really wasn't in his power. It was mostly because of the orders of an SS general who kept moving his group around that he was lucky enough to be in a place that was overrun by the U.S. Army. And indeed, at the beginning of May 45, he surrendered to the U.S. Army.
0: And there's something called Operation Paperclip, in which case Nazi scientists were brought to the United States. So what was the official attitude of the United States toward captured German scientists?
1: Well, when von Braun surrendered, along with several other key members, including his military commander, General Dornberger, you know, the U.S. Army officers and scientists and engineers connected to the U.S. defense became very interested in the possibility of using the German rocketeers in the States, of importing their experience, importing their technology. And it was not the only group they were interested in. They were interested in all leading scientific and engineering fields that the Nazis had invested in and had some advantages in. And so that led to a secret program to import German scientists and engineers and technicians into the United States, called Project Overcast, which was renamed Project Paperclip in 1946. And Paperclip brought over about 1,000 engineers, scientists, and technicians, and about one-eighth of those, about 125, were von Braun's group.
0: And also, you mentioned in your book the fact that around this time he gets married to a first cousin. Could you elaborate?
1: Right. He was overseas. It was already overseas in the United States since actually September 1945. He was living in Fort Bliss outside El Paso, Texas, which is where his group was. His 120-some Germans lived for about 4 years until 1950. And he had girlfriends before, many, because he was extremely handsome, extremely charismatic. He had actually tried to marry somebody in Germany in 1943, and that fell through. And towards the end of the war, he became very interested in a very beautiful first cousin, Maria von Quistorp, who was a member of a family he was very close to. And in late 46, he wrote to her. And then now that she was 18 and asked her to marry him, and she felt the same way, and so they agreed to engagement by mail. And he came over in March 47, guarded by U.S. Army MPs the entire time, because they were afraid of a Soviet kidnap attempt, and he was still somewhat, you know, watched by us. Who was he? Was he loyal? Was he useful? You know. So he actually was brought over to Germany and married her in a ceremony in Landshut, Bavaria, in March 1947.
0: Okay, now let's talk about 47 to 57. What was happening then? Some people think that America was sleeping while the Russians were soaring ahead with its rockets program. But what was von Braun doing between 47 and 57?
1: Up until 1950, he was heading this small rocket group for the U.S. Army in El Paso, and they helped to launch the V-2s in White Sands, New Mexico, nearby, they were developing a cruise missile, actually, but they had very little money, because, in fact, we weren't very interested in the arms race with the Soviet Union until after the Korean War started. And we did not invest in ballistic missile technology very heavily until 1954. And that was the year the Eisenhower administration sort of launched a crash program to build an ICBM because of the Soviet rocket developments were getting worrisome. They were getting ahead in rocket development. Now, we never quite caught up that advantage that they had built up early on after World War II, because in 1957 we were caught by surprise to some extent by the first ICBM that the Soviets launched, immediately followed by Sputnik when they launched the first satellite in October of 57.
0: Okay, now let's talk about that historic launching of Sputnik. What was the reaction of the Eisenhower administration? What was the reaction of the public when the Russians beat the pants off the United States?
1: The Eisenhower administration was rather calm about the whole thing, which just tended to infuriate many people in the United States even more, because we had advance warning that they would have a rocket and satellite capability, and the Eisenhower administration actually did not mind that they, some in ways, that they set the precedent that you could overfly other countries, because ultimately Eisenhower is most interested in photo reconnaissance satellites, being able to take pictures of the Soviet Union. But the public was increasingly infuriated, especially after Sputnik 2 with the dog, only 1 month after Sputnik 1, demonstrated that they had this big rocket, this big launch capability. And so over the fall of 57, the furor over the Soviets beating us got heavier and heavier. And that brought the Eisenhower administration under pressure, ultimately accepting that von Braun would be allowed to launch a satellite in addition to our official satellite program, Vanguard.
0: Okay, and let's talk about Vanguard. I mean, here we have the Russians launching Sputnik 1, Sputnik 2, a dog in outer space. People are hysterical. They're saying that perhaps hydrogen bombs will be raining from outer space. And the Vanguard rocket was a dud. Explain the impact of what happens when America's great hope turns out to be a dud.
1: Well, you know, the Vanguard program ultimately succeeded in launching satellites, so in 58 and 59, but of course it was an enormous embarrassment on December 6, 1957, when after two Soviet successes, the first Vanguard launch failed miserably on national television, went up 4 inches, cut off, fell back, and blew up. And so this was essentially the third in a series of humiliations. Although they then launched a satellite in March 57, in the meantime, von Braun and the Army got their chance, and they launched the first U.S. satellite on January 31st, 1958, Explorer.
0: And tell us a little bit about that, because the public impact was absolutely staggering. Here was a German come to America to launch America's hope, as the press said.
1: You know, by the time that von Braun was famous for launching Explorer, he was already famous for doing other things, notably for writing articles about space travel in Collier's Magazine in the early 50s, and for appearing on Disney TV shows in 1955. So he had already made himself into a famous man and had become a U.S. citizen in 1955. So he had an image with the public that many had already accepted, that he was probably our leading American rocket engineer. People accepted this pretty well. I mean, obviously there were always people who had questions about his Nazi past, but the Army and his own accounts of his past sort of swept the problems under the rug and tried to make him look as good as possible.
0: Okay, so what happens after 57? NASA gets formed, huge amounts of money is available. What happens after 57?
1: Right, of course, 57 and the Sputnik launches us into a space race. It launches us into a race with the Soviet Union over space, which is continually fueled by, of course, one Soviet first after another. You know, they the first satellite, the first dog in space, and then later on the first thing to go into escape velocity into orbit around the sun, the first thing to hit the moon, and so on, and eventually in 1961, the first man in space, Yuri Gagarin. So all of these Russian firsts only fueled this expansion of American space development. And von Braun ends up playing, of course, a very important role in that. His rocket group for the Army is transferred to NASA in 1959-60. And becomes Marshall Space Flight Center. And in the meantime, while this is happening, the Saturn program begins. Its first version of the Saturn, later called Saturn I, is designed to be a heavy lift vehicle for putting things in orbit. And, of course, ultimately after Yuri Gagarin, Kennedy decides to go to the moon, and Saturn becomes the basis ultimately for the development of the moon rocket, Saturn V.
0: Okay, now 1961, the Russians put the first man in orbit around the Earth. America once again has another nervous breakdown, And there's enormous pressure, as you mentioned, on Kennedy to stake out the next goal. What was the reaction of the engineers? Do they think that Kennedy was unrealistic by saying that by the end of the decade, we will put men on the moon? Or did they think that it was going to be easy?
1: Well, certainly no one thought it was going to be easy to put humans on the moon by the end of the 1960s. I mean, everyone saw that it was an enormous challenge. The reaction varied, actually, depending on who you were talking to. And I know that many of the people involved with the early Mercury program, they were just hadn't even gotten a human up yet. Alan Shepard was launched about 3 weeks after Yuri Gagarin for a little 15-minute hop. And then 3 weeks later, Kennedy announced going to the moon, and they said, my, this is really hard. Von Braun, on the other hand, having spent his lifetime promoting the idea of space travel and actually having been part of the behind-the-scenes discussions about how to respond with Vice President Lyndon Johnson, basically was the one who told Johnson, we can build a rocket to land on the moon probably about as fast as they can. We have a very good chance of beating them to a landing on the moon.

And the rest is history. Wernher von Braun is successful in terms of putting men on the moon, his childhood dream. However, it continues to haunt him, the fact that he had a Nazi past, the fact that he worked for Adolf Hitler and built the rockets that rained destruction on London. Well, that's it for the first part of Exploration. You've been listening to Michael Neufeld of the Smithsonian Museum, author of the book Von Braun, Dreamer of Space, Engineer of War. Stay tuned now for the second half when we talk about a chemist who changed the face of humanity, and he built chemical weapons for the Nazis, which were eventually used to gas his relatives. Once again, this is Exploration with Dr. Michio Kaku. For a copy of today's program, call the Pacifica Program Service at 1-800-735-0230. Stay tuned.

0: Welcome. Once again, this is Dr. Michio Kaku, Professor of Theoretical Physics at the City College and the Graduate Center of the City University of New York, and this is the second half of Exploration. The theme of this hour's program is the social responsibility of scientists. What happens when scientists not only pioneer new realms and open up new worlds of science, but also work for governments like the Nazis? In the first half of Exploration, we interviewed Michael Neufeld, author of the book Von Braun, Dreamer of Space, Engineer of War. And in the second part of Exploration, we're going to bring on Daniel Charles, author of the book Mastermind, The Rise and Fall of Fritz Haber, the Nobel laureate who launched the age of chemical warfare. So here is a man who changed the face of modern chemistry. For example, the Green Revolution, which greatly expanded the population of the Earth, is due to the work of Fritz Haber. He showed that nitrogen in the air can be fixed and put into fertilizer. Believe it or not, the modern Green Revolution would be impossible without the work of Fritz Haber. However, he also worked for the Nazis, designing poison gas for the Nazis, which ironically were used to gas his own relatives. And so in this half of Exploration, we're going to be talking about Fritz Haber, the Nobel laureate who launched the age of chemical warfare, but also helped to create the Green Revolution, which greatly expanded the population of humanity. Okay, let's talk about his childhood. Every scientist, of course, goes through a process, usually as a youth, where they get fascinated by the laws of physics, chemistry, and stars. What was it about his youth that propelled him in that direction?
1: Well, there are stories of him concocting chemical experiments, you know, in his boyhood, getting actually thrown out of the house for doing it, but then a friendly aunt gave him room, apparently, in her house to conduct these chemical experiments. Mm-hmm. So there was a personal interest, but also Fritz Haber was so much, almost eerily, a product of his times. And science in general, and chemistry in particular, was the field within which Germany was excelling at the time when he was growing up, the latter part of the 1800s. It was something that Germany, it was an industry that Germany dominated. And Haber, I think, partly because he had this sense of wanting to escape his town. He wanted to be important. He wanted to rise in society. He wanted to be successful. I think partly he latched onto the thing that seemed to be the path toward success.
0: And so he was very ambitious as a youth, right? But he grew up in a Jewish family. So could you explain how his religious identity changed over the years?
1: He did grow up Jewish. He grew up in a large Jewish clan in the city of Breslau. It's now Wrocław in Poland. He was part of that generation of German Jews who, for the first time, really could participate almost fully in German society. The legal restrictions had, to a large extent, been dropped. Professions were open to them that had never been open to their ancestors. And Fritz Haber seized on these opportunities with all his might. In his 20s, he converted to Christianity. And this was, to some extent, a rejection of his past, a rejection of his father, with whom he had many conflicts. But it was also a identification with this increasingly powerful German state. He wanted to be, he said, much later in life, in trying to explain his decision to convert, he took it as a step toward being more fully German.
0: And what about comparing him a little bit to Einstein? Einstein also came out of that same social milieu. Jews, as you mentioned, were beginning to be more accepted in German society. Science was the big thing, the meal ticket for a lot of young, ambitious Jewish youth. Einstein was part of that whole movement, but then Einstein began to reject a lot of things associated with the Prussian tradition. But I guess Haber went the other way, right?
1: Right. Einstein and Haber are interesting kind of counterexamples to each other. They were both German Jews, as you mentioned, but Haber rejected that Jewish identity in favor of the German identity. Einstein never liked Germany much. For whatever reason, Einstein just couldn't abide nationalisms of any sort, and particularly German nationalism. He actually renounced his German citizenship as a young man. So while Haber was renouncing his Jewish identity, Einstein was rejecting his German identity. He was never very religious, Einstein wasn't, but he always felt almost compelled to stand, you know, with what he called his tribe, and that included identifying with and supporting the Zionist movement and the establishment of the Jewish homeland in Israel.
0: And in fact, Einstein renounced his citizenship as a teenager, which is something very rare for most teenagers to become stateless.
1: Yeah, unheard of, particularly at that place and that time. And the authorities didn't know what to do with him, basically.
0: Right. Well, Einstein, of course, had a very checkered early career. He couldn't get a job. He worked in a patent office. We all hear about these stories of his early days. However, Haber was like a meteor in some sense. Could you now trace a little bit his scientific rise?
1: He also struggled for a few years after university. He was kind of an outsider. He didn't kind of get on the fast track immediately. But once he did, at the university in Karlsruhe, he just worked tirelessly. He made himself an expert on new fields, it seemed like, every year. And by happenstance, he got his hands on a particular scientific problem that had been the subject of much talk, this idea of how to capture nitrogen from the air and convert it into a chemical form that would be useful for fertilizer, the so-called nitrogen fixing problem. And that's how he made his great fame and his fortune.
0: Now, could you elaborate on that? You know, the average person, if you were to mention nitrogen fixing, their eyes sort of glaze over.
1: Exactly.
0: But this is absolutely essential for the prosperity of the human race. We have, 6.5 billion people on the planet Earth right now. We wouldn't have 6.5 billion people on the planet Earth in some sense without the work of Fritz Haber. So explain to us how absolutely essential it is for our dinner table.
1: Right. Well, okay, so here's an interesting fact. All protein contains nitrogen atoms. All DNA contains nitrogen atoms. Today, you know, you look at your dinner plate, you look at your own flesh, and roughly, let's say, half of the nitrogen atoms that are in that food, that are in your body, came from a factory. They came from an ammonia factory, using the process, the chemical process that Haber invented. Basically, nitrogen is the fuel that drives intensive agriculture. Wherever fields year after year produce plentiful harvests, farmers are pumping nitrogen into the soil and plants are bringing it back out. And a lot of that nitrogen ends up wasted, sort of flowing down streams and becoming pollution. But around the turn of the century, around 1900, scientists began to glimpse the fact that the world had a limited supply of nitrogen for agriculture, and they wondered what would happen when the nitrate mines in Chile, which is what Europe was relying on for fertilizer, when they ran out. And so they said, there's incredible amounts of nitrogen in the air in this form of what they call N2, these tightly bound double atoms of nitrogen. How can we convince those nitrogen atoms to break apart and link up, say, to hydrogen instead, forming NH3, ammonia, which then plants could use, because plants cannot use the nitrogen in the air for food. That was the essential problem, how to capture nitrogen, this limitless supply of nitrogen from the air, convert it into a form that could fuel world food production.
0: Now, as I understand, some bacteria can actually take nitrogen from the air and make it into fertilizer, but that's very limited process. And so we had this bottleneck. The human population could not grow beyond what we can feed them. And therefore, there was this bottleneck with fertilizer that Haber solved by then taking nitrogen from the air, limitless nitrogen from the air, and making fertilizer out of it. This is staggering if you think about it, right? I mean, look around. The people you see, your friends, your neighbors, they wouldn't be here. In some sense, they wouldn't be here without Fritz Haber, right?
1: That's right. Well, a lot of things would be different. Yeah, I mean, particularly in China or India or Indonesia, parts of the world that are very heavily populated, that's where humanity would have run into the limits first. North America, we would just eat less meat. We could do it without the added nitrogen. But you know, the world would be different without that nitrogen fixing, that nitrogen capturing process. The world probably wouldn't have run into those limits until, say, the 60s. They were glimpsed in Haber's time, but they weren't really, you know, coming into play until 50 years after his life.
0: Now, we always hear the stories of struggling artists and poverty-stricken intellectuals, but he was a man who had some financial savvy as well, and he became wealthy. Could you elaborate?
1: Well, Fritz Haber struck a deal with this industrial partner of his, the BASF company, which actually still exists. He said, you know, so we have this patent on this nitrogen fixing process, this ammonia synthesis. For every unit of ammonia that you make, I, Fritz Haber, the inventor of this, will get a penny or two. And that wouldn't have been so significant had not World War I came along. But at that point, the German military was cut off from its supply of nitrogen for explosives. And suddenly, Haber's nitrogen-fixing process becomes the key to keeping Germany in the war. And they built enormous factories and produced unbelievable quantities of ammonia. And Fritz Haber was getting money out of every kilogram of ammonia they produced. He became fabulously wealthy, worth a millionaire many times over.
0: So, in other words, on one hand, he creates a nitrogen process which, in some sense, changed the course of agriculture. And then that same chemical genius goes to make weapons of war and made him wealthy, right?
1: It turns out that the first really large-scale use of the nitrogen process was for warfare.
0: And what about his Nobel Prize?
1: It's an interesting story there. Immediately after the First World War, when Haber has really become infamous in parts of the world, the Swedish Academy of Sciences awards him the Nobel Prize for this ammonia synthesis. There were great protests in France and snide articles in the New York Times about it. But Fritz Haber took it as a vindication for German science.
0: Okay, now let's talk about Fritz Haber, the man, his political views, his social views. Here was a man who became wealthy, in some sense, on weapons of war. However, he also opened up a whole new area of agriculture, which is continuing to impact the human race even today. What was in his mind? What was his thinking process? What made him tick?
1: I think, first, there was ambition. Fritz Haber was a driven man. He really wanted to be important, to be successful, to make a contribution, to be well known, to rise in society. He was somehow compelled to do that. And you can look for psychological explanations in his escaping his Jewish identity as a young man. He also was a creature of his time. He believed in technical progress. He believed in technology. And he believed also in his duty to the state. He was a patriot, not in the sense that he, as some Germans were, convinced that Germany was somehow superior culturally to other countries. Fritz Haber wasn't that kind of patriot. But he totally believed in his duty to Germany. The state's goals became his own. And when the country went to war, Fritz Haber jumped to the front lines.
0: And what about his fate between wars? Many people, of course, lost fortunes. Germany was humiliated. Reparations bled the economy. And in some sense, people think the seas of Nazism rose between World War I and World War II. What happened to his fortunes?
1: Well, Fritz Haber remained a prominent member of German society after the First World War. He led his institute in Berlin. He did lose a big chunk of his personal fortune, but he retained some as well. So he really, for much of this time, was pretty well off. But he, you know, he, again, was tied to his country, and he was distressed by, you know, Germany's misfortunes. He saw the rising tide of anti-Semitism, and his health also declined in this era. It was a difficult time for Fritz Haber. He tried many things and had sort of the growing sense that maybe things were not working out all for the best.
0: Okay, and how did he view the gradual rise of Nazism? He died in 1934. However, 1933 is when Hitler rose to the chancellorship of Germany. So what happened now in the late 20s and especially the early 30s where you could see the rise of Nazism?
1: Well, Haber was dead set against the Nazis, partly because he was Jewish, and the Nazis were, he knew, his enemies. But beyond that, I mean, Haber was kind of on the right side during the 1920s. He was a Democrat. He participated in elections and in a political party that was generally sort of middle of the road, pro-elections. He had friends among the socialists on the left as well. So he was distressed by the rise of the Nazis, and when they took power in 1933, he saw, in a sense, the writing on the wall. He realized very quickly that by their definition, he was Jewish. He was not Christian. And when they passed a law saying no Jews can be part of the civil service, Haber was in the position of having dismissed many members of his own institute. He himself didn't have to resign immediately because he was a World War I veteran, and there was an exemption for that. But he did the honorable thing. He tried to protect the most vulnerable in his institute, found positions for them outside the country. Very quickly, though, he'd had enough, and he resigned in protest in the spring of 1933. Spent the rest of that year wandering around Europe trying to find a new place for him to live, for himself to live.
0: And what about his friends and associates? You mentioned in your book that his associate that helped to also produce that same nitrogen process tried to help him, but there are limits to what you can do, especially with the rise of Nazism dominating the entire German political scene. But were there any attempts to help him before he went into exile?
1: Well, sure. Both Max Planck, the great physicist, and Karl Bosch, the industrialist, head of the biggest chemical company in Germany, they both went actually to Hitler and said, you know, you're hurting Germany by forcing these talented German scientists into exile. And in both cases, Hitler, you know, basically wanted nothing to do with this. According to one account, he said to Max Planck, you know, I'm finished with the Jew Haber.
0: And I read some accounts of that famous meeting between Max Planck, the great founder of the quantum theory, and Adolf Hitler. And Adolf Hitler at one point storms off into a tangent and screams and yells and says, I am not weak. I am not weak. People say that I am weak, but I am strong. And after that meeting, Planck said, quote, you cannot reason with men like that.
1: Yeah, yeah. I understand that Max Planck decided he had to just leave. He just had to leave the meeting. There was nothing to be said.
0: Now, the tragedy is what became of his work, especially on poisons, after he died. How did the Nazis exploit that technology that Fritz Haber unleashed on the world, especially chemical warfare?
1: Well, we haven't talked too much about his work on chemical weapons. Haber really pioneered the use of poison gas on the battlefield. He drove that forward. He recruited troops. He was at the front lines. He orchestrated the first attack with poison gas in April of 1915. He also was very interested in the use of poison gas for the control of insects. He developed techniques for eradicating insects from granaries, from ships, from barracks where troops were staying. And in his institute, they developed a particular insecticide for that purpose, and they called it Zyklon. Immediately after the war, they improved the formulation some and called it Zyklon B. And in the 1920s, that insecticide was sold across Europe for the control of insects. And after the Second World War started, long after Haber had died, the SS acquired large quantities of that insecticide. They asked the manufacturers of it to reformulate it somewhat, and they used that poison gas, the product of Haber's Institute, in the death camps to gas millions of human beings. And among those were some of Haber's distant relatives.
0: And let's talk about that. In some sense, what goes around comes around. He unleashes chemical warfare on the battlefield, and then it goes all the way around, and then it's used to gas some of his relatives. Do you see some irony there?
1: It is macabre. This is one of the things about his story that makes it almost irresistible for a dramatist. People do things all the time, and their accomplishments have unintended consequences, but usually for other people.
0: Mm-hmm.
1: It usually doesn't come back around to yourself. But in Haber's case, he was an instrument of German nationalism in the First World War. He fed the beast that ultimately turned on him and chased him out of Germany. He invented poison gas that was used to kill people to whom he was intimately connected. It's a strange, bizarre, and thought-provoking story.
0: Okay, and also I understand his wife committed suicide, perhaps in the realization that her husband unleashed this monster on the world. But what are your thoughts?
1: Well, Clara Immervar was her name, Haber's first wife. She was a chemist herself. Very unusual. She was the first woman to receive a doctorate in chemistry from the university in Breslau, where she grew up. She'd been unhappy for years in the marriage, but in 1915, a week after the first gas attack, which Haber had organized, Haber came home on leave, and in those few days when he was home, in the middle of the night, Clara Immervar picked up his army-issued pistol, went down to the garden, and killed herself with it. She didn't leave a note, as far as we know. Other people afterward talked about how she was opposed to her husband's work in war. We can't know exactly what was going on in that marriage, but for many people, and I think it's a reasonable thought, her suicide stands as a kind of condemnation of Fritz Haber's activities during World War I.
0: Okay, now let's talk about the larger question of science, scientists, war, and social responsibility. On one hand, some people say that perhaps we're too harsh on Fritz Haber, because after all, he died before he realized that his work would be used to gas millions of Jews and communists and Russians and gypsies. But on the other hand, some people would say that he should have been hung as a war criminal, because he willingly unleashed this whole era of chemical warfare on the battlefield. So there's a spectrum. Some people say, hang him. Other people say, well, look at the social context, that they were essentially puppets of governments who funded them. What are your thoughts?
1: Well, I have a number of thoughts. And, it's interesting to examine the reactions of contemporaries. There was a kind of brotherhood of gas warfare that emerged after World War I. Some of the leading British figures, scientists in the British chemical war effort after World War I, became friends of Haber's, and they actually gave him comfort and a place to land when he got chased out of Germany in 1933. The reason I wrote the book the way I did, and I think some would probably call it too sympathetic to Fritz Haber, is I think the spirit of Fritz Haber is still very much alive and generally accepted in our society. Fritz Haber was ambitious, so are many. Fritz Haber was a technocrat, so are many today. Fritz Haber wanted to solve problems. He wanted to help his country. He put his skills and gifts at the service of his nation in peacetime and in wartime, and I think that's what maybe most scientists do today. Now, you can argue, say, oh, well, chemical weapons was a horrible thing. Chemical warfare was simply, as Haber saw it, the cutting edge. It was the new technological frontier. 20 years later, that technological frontier, well, 30 years later, the technological frontier was in the area of physics, not chemistry, and we saw the atom bomb. You know, another 50 years, and the technological frontier today is probably, computer scientists and electrical engineering. But I think the spirit of what Fritz Haber did is not all that different from what we can witness today.
0: Well, let's say a few things about Fritz Haber's contemporary, Werner Heisenberg. He, of course, is one of the founders of quantum mechanics. The Heisenberg uncertainty principle is named after him. The play Copenhagen won the best play in London and New York concerning whether or not Heisenberg deliberately sabotaged Nazi effort to build the atomic bomb or whether he was an accomplice to Adolf Hitler's reach for nuclear energy. The play was rather sympathetic and simply said maybe he was just a nationalist and left open the possibility that he sabotaged Hitler's reach for the atomic bomb. But recently, a letter was released by the family of Niels Bohr, who was Heisenberg's mentor. And in that letter, never mailed from Niels Bohr to his student, Heisenberg, it mentions the fact that you, the student, Heisenberg, wanted to recruit me, Niels Bohr, one of the founders of atomic physics, to work on the Nazi atomic bomb because the Nazi victory was inevitable. And since the Nazis were going to triumph anyway, why not join the winning side? So here we have a supreme irony. Quantum mechanics, the theory that Heisenberg pioneered, is used every day in modern electronics, computers, lasers, the internet, satellite communications. Modern society would collapse today without quantum mechanics. We use it in the transistor. We use it in the computers. However, let's be honest about this. Werner Heisenberg also worked on the German atomic bomb.

Well, I'm afraid that's it for Exploration. Once again, our special guest in the first half was Michael Neufeld, author of the book Von Braun, Dreamer of Space, Engineer of War. The author on the second part of Exploration was Daniel Charles, author of the book Mastermind, The Rise and Fall of Fritz Haber, the Nobel laureate who launched the age of chemical warfare. Well, once again, this is Dr. Michio Kaku, professor of theoretical physics at the City College and the Graduate Center of the City University of New York. Join us every week for a discussion of science and its impact on society. And for a copy of today's program, call the Pacifica Program Service at 1-800-735-0230. Good day.

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1: What you all have shown this evening, whether for state assembly, state senate, or Congress, is that a year ago, it was not the end of a political movement. It was the beginning.
0: Shockwaves hit the Democratic Party nationwide as progressives and DSA candidates endorsed by Mayor Zoran Mamdani win big in New York. We'll speak to one of those winners, Darielisa Avila Chevalier. She defeated incumbent Congressmember Adriano Espaillat.
2: I am so excited to get to work and to bring with you, bring all of you with me to Washington.
0: Joined by actor and author Elliot Page about his new documentary, Second Nature.
3: There are approximately 8.7 million living animal species on Earth. For centuries, we have been told that when it comes to gender and sexuality, all these millions of species follow a certain set of rules. But what if this narrative fails to capture the full spectrum of life's diversity?
0: All that and more coming up. Welcome to Democracy Now!, democracynow.org, The War and Peace Report. I'm Amy Goodman. In a major blow to the Democratic establishment nationwide, three progressives backed by New York Mayor Zoran Mamdani won primary races in New York City. Former New York City Comptroller Brad Lander beat incumbent Congressman Dan Goldman. The 32-year-old Afro-Latina organizer Darielisa Avila Chevalier pulled off a shocking defeat of five-term Congressman Adriano Espaillat, the chair of the Congressional Hispanic Caucus. And New York Assemblymember Claire Valdez, who is a former union organizer, defeated Brooklyn Borough President Antonio Reynoso to fill the seat long held by Congressmember Nidia Velasquez, who had backed Reynoso. Darielisa Avila Chevalier and Claire Valdez were both backed by the Democratic Socialists of America, which also played a key role in Mayor Mamdani's election. Lander, Valdez, and Chevalier all ran campaigns criticizing AIPAC, American-Israel Public Affairs Committee. Claire Valdez spoke to supporters in Brooklyn last night.
4: I will continue to call for Palestinian liberation. We will stand up to the genocide. We will refuse to abide by apartheid, and we will use our money to improve lives here instead of destroy them abroad. And I will do everything in my power every single day in Congress to give the labor movement the tools it needs to be a fighting force for the entire working class.
0: New York Mayor Zoran Mamdani spoke at Valdez's victory party.
1: The old politics that got us to this crisis is not the politics that's going to get us out of this crisis. It's time for working people to be back at the heart of our politics. These are the champions who will do it.
0: In another closely watched New York primary, New York State Assembly member Michael Lasher won the crowded race to replace Congressmember Jerry Nadler. We'll have more on the election after headlines and speak with Darielisa Avila Chevalier. On Capitol Hill, the Senate passed a war powers resolution Tuesday directing President Trump to end the war with Iran. Republican senators Rand Paul, Susan Collins, Lisa Murkowski, and Bill Cassidy joined Democrats in voting for the resolution. One Democrat, John Fetterman, voted against it. The measure passed the House earlier this month. The New York Times reports this marks the first time since the enactment of the War Powers Resolution of 1973 that the Senate and House have approved a concurrent resolution directing a president to end a military conflict. Senator Chris Van Hollen spoke ahead of the vote.
5: I also hope, colleagues, we will learn something from this needless tragedy. The calls for military adventurism, the promises of quick victory, the fantasies of regime change under the circumstances that were deployed, and the endless effort to undermine diplomacy led us directly to this disaster. And we should not repeat those mistakes. We should take a stand today and end this war, and we should finally start putting the interests of the American people ahead of costly and unnecessary conflicts.
0: The Senate War Powers vote came as the U.S. and Iran continued to dispute key terms of their agreement to end the war. President Trump has claimed Iran agreed to the, quote, highest level, unquote, of monitoring by nuclear weapons inspectors, but Iranian officials have rejected that assertion. Earlier today, Iran's speaker described the U.S.-Iran deal as, quote, America's declaration of defeat, unquote. Meanwhile, Israel and Lebanon have begun a new round of

0: seeking relief from the heat, a number of them teenagers. In the UK, United Nations Secretary General Antonio Guterres delivered remarks to the London Climate Action Week on Tuesday as temperatures outside topped 100 degrees Fahrenheit.
1: Around the world, climate disasters are becoming more frequent, more destructive, and more costly. And the World Meteorological Organization has warned we ain't seen nothing yet. El Niño is not just knocking on the door, it risks blowing the house down, turning up the heat, disrupting food and water systems, and hitting the vulnerable the hardest.
0: Meanwhile, a new study published in the journal Nature Climate Change finds global heating has exposed an additional 1 billion people to extreme heat stress each year compared to the 1970s. A federal judge in Texas has handed down prison sentences ranging from 30 to 100 years to a group of anti-ICE protesters convicted on terrorism charges in March. Federal prosecutors had accused the nine defendants of being members of an Antifa terror cell, quote unquote, for attending a protest outside the Prairieland ICE jail on July 4th, during which fireworks were set off and a police officer was shot and wounded. Among those sentenced was Daniel Sanchez Estrada, who wasn't even at the protest. He received a 30-year prison term for conspiracy to conceal documents after he moved a box containing anti-fascist magazines and pamphlets. Acting U.S. Attorney General Todd Blanche welcomed the unusually harsh sentences, writing, quote, "Antifa terrorists who attack law enforcement and federal facilities will face swift and uncompromising justice," unquote. Former U.S. Marine Corps reservist Benjamin Song, who was convicted of the shooting, received a 100-year sentence. In a statement, he said he only fired his rifle because he believed the officer was about to shoot another activist. Song said others had been punished just for knowing him, adding, quote, "This is mass punishment, collective punishment. This is guilt by association. This is injustice," he wrote. The Supreme Court sided with the Trump administration Tuesday in a 6-3 ruling that'll make it easier for immigration officers to deny readmission to green card holders who've left the United States. Following the ruling, immigration officers will no longer need clear and convincing evidence that lawful permanent residents have committed a disqualifying crime before barring them from reentering the U.S. In a dissent signed by her two liberal colleagues, Justice Ketanji Brown Jackson wrote, quote, "I worry that the court has now handed the government a massive blank check," unquote. Separately, the Supreme Court ruled 6-3 against a black former prisoner who sued Louisiana prison officials for handcuffing him to a chair and forcibly shaving his dreadlocks. Damon Lander is a Rastafarian who had not cut his hair in over 20 years. He unsuccessfully argued prison guards broke a federal law that requires states to protect the religious rights of prisoners. The Trump administration's threatened to withhold tens of millions of dollars in federal Homeland Security funds from states unless they agree to a sweeping set of changes to how elections are run. That's according to CNN, which reports several Homeland Security grant programs have adopted new rules requiring states to phase out certain electronic voting systems and to move to hand-marked paper ballots. Meanwhile, President Trump is set to meet with Republican senators on Capitol Hill today as he seeks to push through the Save America Act. Voting rights experts say the legislation could disenfranchise millions of citizens who lack easy access to what would be required to vote, either a birth certificate or a passport showing their names assigned at birth. Some Republicans have criticized the legislation. North Carolina Senator Tom Tillis called it a waste of time, while Senate Majority Leader John Thune has refused Trump's demand he abolish the filibuster to pass the bill. Last week, President Trump called out Senator Thune by name in a Truth Social post, writing, quote, "Anybody who doesn't want to terminate the filibuster is a fool," unquote. Large-scale firings have reportedly begun at the Office of the Director of National Intelligence days after Trump loyalist Bill Pulte became the agency's acting director, though he has no experience in national intelligence.

On Monday, Democratic Senator Mark Warner of Virginia and Congressmember Jim Himes of Connecticut wrote to Pulte warning him against the firings. They wrote, quote, "We are concerned that your record as director of the Federal Housing Finance Agency, the Federal Housing Finance Agency, demonstrates a willingness to misuse your position, including your access to sensitive information, to pursue President Trump's perceived political enemies and further his retributive political agenda," unquote. Pulte took office last week following the resignation of Tulsi Gabbard. Meanwhile, The Washington Post has published a major expose indicating Gabbard's political rise was secretly shaped by Chris Butler, the head of a cult-like breakaway Hare Krishna group in Hawaii. Gabbard and her parents are longtime followers of Butler. The Post obtained hundreds of confidential memos from Butler's former secretary that appear to show Butler directly guiding Gabbard's media appearances, social media posts, and legislation when she served in Congress. And the House of Representatives has approved a bill aimed at increasing the supply of homes across the United States. The legislation limits the number of single-family homes major investors can purchase while loosening federal regulations to allow for new home construction. The bill does not include any new federal funding for housing. The Senate approved the bill Monday. President Trump set to sign it into law today. And those are some of the headlines. This is Democracy Now!, democracynow.org, the War and Peace Report. Coming up, shockwaves hit the Democratic Party nationwide as progressives and DSA candidates endorsed by Mayor Zohran Mamdani win big in New York. We'll speak with one of those winners, Daria Lisa Avila Chevalier, who defeated incumbent Congressmember Adriano Espaillat. Stay with us.

0: Palante, performed by Hooray for the Riff Raff at Democracy Now!'s 30th anniversary at Riverside Church here in New York. This is Democracy Now!, democracynow.org, the War and Peace Report. I'm Amy Goodman. Shockwaves have rocked the Democratic Party nationwide as progressives and DSA candidates endorsed by Mayor Zohran Mamdani win big in New York. In a major blow to the Democratic establishment, three candidates backed by Mamdani have won primary races in New York City and appear to be headed to Congress. Former New York City Comptroller Brad Lander beat Congressman Dan Goldman. The 32-year-old Afro-Latina organizer Daria Elisa Avila Chevalier pulled off a shocking defeat of five-term Congressmember Adriano Espaillat, the chair of the Congressional Hispanic Caucus. And New York Assemblymember Claire Valdez, who's a former union organizer, defeated Brooklyn Borough President Antonio Reynoso to fill the seat long held by Nydia Velazquez. Avila Chevalier and Valdez were both backed by the Democratic Socialists of America, which also played a key role in Mamdani's election. DSA-backed New York State Assembly and Senate candidates also swept their races, with 9 out of 10 candidates on the DSA slate winning the primaries. Democracy Now! Was at the DSA watch party for Claire Valdez and others in Brooklyn last night and spoke to progressive streamer Hassan Piker.
1: The decade of socialism, it's coming to a neighborhood near you. When I said we were going to let 1,000 Zohrans bloom, this is what I meant. You got Claire Valdez and numerous other wonderful DSA candidates that are outperforming expectations tonight. And that's because the American people are tired of the same old business as usual politics.
0: Claire Valdez addressed her supporters at the end of the night.
2: My name is Claire Valdez, and I am proud to say that I will be your next Congress member. We haven't just won an election. We have declared that this movement is durable. That it is growing, and that it will not stop until working people are no longer asked to just build the table, no longer just offered a seat at the table, but will run the table. And make no mistake, this victory is not mine, it is ours. That's what organizing is. It's being asked to do something big, scary, unfamiliar, something that everything inside you says is not for you. It can't be you. But then you take the plunge. You find your power and solidarity. And let's talk about what that ask has now won. I will lead the fight against ICE's cruelty and stand steadfast alongside our immigrant neighbors. They've been demonized, targeted, attacked, and in me they will have a champion. I will stand steadfast alongside our trans siblings who are the beating heart in this community. I will continue to call for Palestinian liberation. We will stand up to the genocide. We will refuse to abide by apartheid, and we will use our money to improve lives here instead of destroy them abroad. And I will do everything in my power every single day in Congress to give the labor movement the tools it needs to be a fighting force for the entire working class.
0: Clara Valdez, Democratic nominee for Congress from Brooklyn and Queens. Tuesday's biggest upset was the victory of 32-year-old Afro-Latina Muslim organizer Daria Elisa Avila Chevalier, who defeated five-term Congressmember Adriano Espaillat, chair of the Congressional Hispanic Caucus. Mayor Mamdani addressed a roaring crowd of supporters at her watch party in Harlem last night.
3: This campaign began many months ago at the same park that we launched a canvas in today. And at that time, I know that for many it may have felt like a fantasy that Daria Lisa would be here right now. But it was never a fantasy for her, and it was never a fantasy for all of you. You have willed that dream into a reality. And I was asked time and again, why would I support this campaign?
4: Because we win!
3: And I said then that I can think of no better person than the daughter of a single mother caseworker. Who has fought for working people her entire life. Who has stood up for New Yorkers unjustly detained by ICE. Who has called for a foreign policy of investing in babies and not bombs. I can think of no one better than someone of clarity, of conscience, and of conviction to be the next congressperson. And it is because you poured your hearts into this, because you poured your hopes into this, that we are showing there is a new path for politics in our city and in our country. We are showing that last June, a year ago tomorrow, was not an anomaly. It was not the end. It was the beginning. Join me in welcoming. A fellow member of New York City DSA.
0: Daria Lisa Avila Chevalier then took to the stage and addressed her supporters in Harlem.
5: I am so excited to get to work and to bring all of you with me to Washington. To be fighting the fight that we have been fighting at the federal level.
0: We're joined now by the Democratic nominee for Congress in New York's 13th congressional district, Daria Lisa Avila Chevalier. She defeated five-term Congressmember Adriano Espaillat. Welcome to Democracy Now! If you could start off by introducing yourself to the country.
6: Hi, Amy. Thank you so much for having me. I am a longtime listener, so it's such an honor to be here in my first interview after winning. Here at Democracy Now!, I am an Afro-Latina Dominican daughter of immigrants. I am an organizer. I have been organizing my entire adult life around immigration justice, around ending mass incarceration, around Palestine. And it is such an honor to be able to have the privilege of having run a campaign that is centering working people in this district who have for far too long just been ignored by establishment politics. And I'm so deeply grateful to be here. It is such a surreal experience and truly so excited to get to work and bring the values of working class people of color here in Harlem and Washington Heights and Inwood in the Bronx into the halls of Congress.
0: And talk about what you think are the most important issues that you've represented And what did it mean to you to upset, to beat this five-term Congress member, head of the Congressional Hispanic Caucus, Adriano Espaillat?
6: You know, I am somebody who has had to think about whether I can afford to stay in the city that I love. This is the second poorest congressional district in the state and by some measures the country. And to know that we centered the needs of this community at the heart of this campaign, where we are fighting for housing for all, to make sure that we abolish ICE and to have our tax dollars come back home to invest in our babies here and not in bombs abroad, was truly, truly at the heart of everything that our community really needs. We have another statistic that shocks my mind every single time is the fact that 40% of our children here are living in childhood poverty. And for us to tackle that issue, to give our babies all the things that they need to lead dignified childhoods, would mean that we would be able to provide for every single person in this community. And, you know, we have had representation in the past over the last 9 years that has really not met those needs, where these crises have just grown. And it has been such an honor to work with a coalition with so many organizers on the ground to build a grassroots movement that is responsive to working people here, that gets to the issues. And, you know, this campaign was a lot of work. It was something that was built from the very ground up. And in the last few weeks, it was really a difficult one because we had so much money and so many smears thrown our way. We had over $7 million in outside spending that was being spent to smear me personally and to use incredibly racist and anti-Black rhetoric. And to know that Black residents in this district came out and supported this campaign in that context, in a context where Voting Rights Act is being gutted, where the rights of so many are under attack, to know that they came out despite the odds and chose these values really means the world to me.
0: If you can talk about the attacks on you by the Espaillat camp around your background, questioning your Dominican heritage. Of course, the Dominican Republic shares an island with Haiti. And talk about, as if to be Haitian is an epithet, but right. What they were saying, this anti-Haitian rhetoric.
6: Yeah, I mean, it was a bombardment where every time I opened any of our social media accounts, I was inundated with rhetoric that was using the term Haitian as though it were a slur. I was inundated with emojis of monkey and gorilla emojis, of rat emojis, of folks asking me and my family for proof of our birth certificate and where we were born. And, you know, I just think it was really one of the ugliest types of rhetoric that I have seen in a really long time. It really reminded me of MAGA-style politics, and it was just so shocking to see that coming in a heavily blue district and in a district where the sitting incumbent was a Democrat. And, you know, I'm just so honored to have been able to fight against that with my team, with my coalition, and to know that voters here in this district rejected that, to know that we have turned a page on the politics of the past and a politics that is, you know, in so many ways so divisive, and a politics of just cynicism. To be able to turn the page on that and to bring forward a politics of hope, to center a message that is about a politics of life, has really been such an honor, and also showing that this is a politic that is popular and that will win, that Americans are tired of this politics of death, a politics of cynicism, and want to make sure that our resources are coming back to our communities and investing in the life and the needs of the people here.
0: If you can talk about your experience, you're a Columbia alum. You were part of, you protested the encampments you were a part of, and you actually taught on the West Bank. Talk about your experience as a student there and how that influenced your positions on Palestine and Israel.
6: Yeah, I went to undergrad at Columbia University, and while I was a student there, I went to the West Bank, and it deeply formed a lot of my understanding of global politics, but even my own context here in New York, where I started to see and understand that the systems that were oppressing Palestinians in the West Bank and Gaza, all over Palestine, We're also informing our systems here that we're having such a deep, harmful impact on so many Black and Latino and communities of color here. And, you know, as you grow as an organizer, as a person, as you become more educated on these systems, you know, you start to notice that they're not just similar systems, they are the same system. They are systems that consistently put profit over people, that consistently deny people their human dignity for the sake of capital. And to know that we sent a very loud and clear message yesterday that we will not allow that to continue to be the case, that we will put people first and we will put working people at the heart of our democracy it felt really full circle to know that we can say Free Palestine at our party, to know that we can say what is happening in Gaza is a genocide and win, and reject the politics of AIPAC, reject the politics of big money and corporations coming into our politics. It is truly, I think, a seismic shift that is happening in our politics.
0: Attendees at your victory party last night included the Palestinian activist Mahmoud Khalil, the Columbia University graduate student organizer who was detained 4 months last year in an ICE jail in Louisiana.
7: So today's win is a big win for New York, is a big win for the working class community in this country. To have someone like Daria Lisa actually representing them in D.C., representing the daily struggles that this community goes through, rather than politicians who are only cashing money for the sake of gaining power and control. I've known Daria Lisa since my first days at Columbia, and she's been always very supportive, even in my absence when I was in detention. She was there for me, she was there for my family, she was there for my community, going in the streets and just like supporting in whatever capacity she has. So now I have no doubt that she would continue to do the same in D.C.
0: Can you talk about your organizing around Mahmoud Khalil's detention, being held for months, and what he symbolized to you, Daria Lisa Avila Chevalier?
6: You know, Mahmoud is a friend, but I would have fought for him even if he weren't, because I have been fighting for immigration justice my entire adult life. It is something that is deeply important to me. And when I first got the news of his detention, you know, there was the initial shock of it all, but there was a moment also where my organizer brain just kicked in and I just kind of went into autopilot, where I just started writing to make sure that we were spreading the word about his case and taking control of the narrative as someone who knew him in that time, and making sure that we were really putting together movement work that could bring attention to his case. And I was already organizing with fellow organizers around civil disobediences, around direct actions to bring more attention to his case, about court support to make sure that we were showing that he has a community. And when the Trump administration said that he would be the blueprint of how immigration enforcement would be conducted going forward, I thought it would be very clear to all our representatives the stakes in his case, not just as an individual, not just on the fact that it was basically punishment for his engagement in free speech around the genocide that was happening towards his people, but also because of the impact that it would have on every immigrant in this country, on the First Amendment rights of every person on U.S. soil. And to know that our representative, the one that was representing him in that moment, that all he could offer were two sentences around trusting Trump's DOJ at a time where Trump's DOJ had just violated rule of law by detaining him in the first place, was deeply troubling. And so, you know, when I was first considering whether or not this was a race I wanted to throw my hat in, I just kept thinking about Mahmoud and the millions of people like him and Noor who are so fearful right now, and what it would have meant to them to have a representative who was actually fighting for them.
0: Finally, Daria Lisa Avila Chevalier, your plans for Congress, when what looks like overwhelmingly, given your district, you will be elected in November.
6: I'm so excited to fight for the working people of this district to make sure that we can all afford to stay in the city that we love. And I think at the heart of that fight is making sure that we are centering human life. And that means that we need to start divesting from this war machine and reinvesting our tax dollars here in our community, fighting to eradicate childhood poverty, because all of the things that our babies need are the things that everyone in our community needs to be able to lead a dignified life.
0: And as I watched all the news accounts of your incredible upset victory over Espaillat, I heard your name pronounced about 40 different ways. So I was wondering if you could say for the country, in your own words, your own name.
6: My name is Daria Lisa Avila Chevalier, and I'm very grateful to you, Amy, for allowing me to do that.
0: Daria Lisa Avila Chevalier, New York's 13th Congressional District Democratic nominee. Congratulations. As we turn now to John Tarleton, editor-in-chief of The Independent, the new issue of The Independent featured Claire Valdez, Daria Lisa Avila Chevalier, on the cover with the headline, "Look Who's Next." And you didn't do that this morning.
8: No, this was weeks ago.
0: John, we were together 1 year ago.
8: Yes.
0: With the primary election of Mayor Zoran Mamdani, but he wasn't mayor yet.
8: Yeah.
0: Talk about what this means. As he said, no, that wasn't the end. This is clearly just the beginning. All his candidates won.
8: Yes. This definitely shows that Zoran Mamdani's victory last year was not a fluke or a one-hit wonder. There is deep support across much of New York City for what he's doing. He's become, I think, a more popular mayor as he's went along. His goal to really show that government can serve the people and be an active force for good in the lives of people is succeeding. His endorsements were very powerful. And also the endorsements and the incredible energy that DSA gave this slate of candidates. Zoran endorsed most of the DSA slate, but not all. And there were four assembly races where he didn't endorse, and DSA won three of those four races as well. So really, Zoran Mamdani and New York City DSA are now huge powerhouses in New York politics, and it's going to have big national ramifications. When we see Democratic Socialist Nithya Raman in a runoff in Los Angeles with Karen Bass, she finished a close second behind Bass, but you got to really feel the wind is at her sails. It's kind of another case of a much older politician who's maybe, you know, lost support in Los Angeles, and Raman, you know, offering something fresh and new, and there's more primaries to come across the country.
0: I want to turn to a clip of former New York City Comptroller Brad Lander, who beat Congressmember Dan Goldman in New York's 10th Congressional District, representing neighborhoods in Manhattan and Brooklyn.
9: What a glorious time to be a New Yorker. There has been a powerful energy moving through our city, a generosity of spirit,
10: yes.
9: A refusal to give up even against very long odds, and a feeling of joy out in the streets shared by every kind of New Yorker there is. Yes. Give it up for the New York Knicks, all right? And for the mayor who brought the first championship to New York City in 50 years. Our win tonight, it belongs to those streets as well.
11: Yes.
9: To the people who organize there, to the people who never give up on their neighbors. It was my name on the ballot today, but tonight's victory belongs to all of you. I will be one of the Jewish members of Congress most willing to stand up loud for Palestinian human rights, freedom, and dignity. I will stand firmly against bigotry aimed at Jews as well. That's not two different jobs. That's the same job.
0: That's now the victorious congressional candidate, Brad Lander. John Tarleton, your final comments.
8: I covered protests a couple of years ago outside of Dan Goldman's office, the incumbent congressman, where Palestine activists were protesting. He did not meet with them once. He gave them, just like happened with Espaillat and Mahmoud Khalil, Dan Goldman was completely supportive of the war and the genocide in Gaza. He would not meet with his constituents, would not hear them. Well, and his constituents had the final word last night, a 32-point defeat for an incumbent congressman.
0: Brad Lander almost got double the amount of votes.
8: Lander's a long-time elected out in Brooklyn, very popular in the Brooklyn part of that district. So a great night for Brad Lander. But also just showing the Democratic Party, if you ignore cause of Palestinian liberation, you do so at your own peril. And that's going to have big ramifications for 2028. And this, I think, is going to put more wind at the sails of a potential Alexandria Ocasio-Cortez presidential campaign. You can only imagine if she hits the campaign trail and Zora Mamdani is one of her leading supporters. They both come from DSA. It just makes her candidacy look more promising after what happened last night.
0: John Tarleton, thanks so much for being with us, editor-in-chief of The Independent. This is Democracy Now!, democracynow.org. Coming up, we'll be joined by the actor and author Elliot Page about the new film Second Nature, Gender and Sexuality in the Animal World. Stay with us.

0: Natural Phenomenon by Roberto Valicelli. This is Democracy Now!, democracynow.org, the War and Peace Report. I'm Amy Goodman. Everything you didn't learn in high school biology. That's the tagline of a remarkable new documentary challenging some of our most deeply held assumptions about biology, gender, and sexuality. It's called Second Nature, narrated by the Oscar-nominated actor, the author, Elliot Page, and directed by Drew Denny. The film explores a growing body of scientific research documenting the extraordinary gender fluidity and sexual diversity found in the animal kingdom. From same-sex penguin parents to sex-changing fish, to pregnant seahorse fathers, to primate societies where traditional notions of dominance and gender roles simply don't apply. This is the film's trailer.
1: There are approximately 8.7 million living animal species on Earth. For centuries, we have been told that when it comes to gender and sexuality, all these millions of species follow a certain set of rules. But what if this narrative fails to capture the full spectrum of life's diversity?
2: Homosexual behavior in nature is one of the best-kept secrets. It's absolutely everywhere.
3: Not only do many species illustrate homosexuality and gender multiplicity, they also illustrate sex transition.
4: Biologists now know sexuality is fluid and that all of that is normal.
5: I don't know any species where homosexual sex or gender non-conforming is a taboo or cannot be done, except when it comes to humans.
4: There have always been scientists who have been willing to stand in opposition to the existing worldview, and there are consequences for that.
2: I was completely unprepared as a scientist to deal with this.
6: We learned what we learned in school, and we want to believe that it's true, and it's messy to now say, oh, it wasn't really that way.
3: I realized it can't be the people who are defective. It's got to be the science.
7: If we understand same-sex behavior better, we're also going to understand different-sex behavior better. We're just going to understand the sexual lives of animals better.
1: There is endless diversity in nature, and the old stories we've been taught deserve a second look.
0: That's the trailer for the new documentary, Second Nature, the film partly inspired by the trailblazing work of trans-evolutionary biologist Dr. Joan Roughgarden and her groundbreaking book, Evolution's Rainbow, Diversity, Gender, and Sexuality in Nature and People. The film arrives amidst ongoing attacks on transgender rights, censorship of school curricula, and attempts to ban LGBTQ-affirming books. But the film is less interested in politics than the wild, rumpus, raucous world of animal, sexual, and gender diversity. But perhaps there's a lesson in there for us humans, too. For more, as we mark the end of Pride Month, we're joined now by the film's director, Drew Denny, and executive producer and narrator, Elliot Page. Elliot Page is an Oscar-nominated actor, producer, and author of his memoir, Page Boy. Drew Denny, Elliot Page, welcome to Democracy Now! Elliot, talk about the significance of this new documentary, Second Nature, why you got involved with it.
8: I got involved because I was so moved by it and found it so affirming as a trans and queer person. Quite frankly, I felt very silly for not assuming this all to be true already. And what just was so exciting to me was how well made it was, of course, how informative it was, but also just how funny and expansive. And it's one of those things that even if I wasn't involved, I'd be telling everybody to see. So, yeah.
0: I want to go to a clip from the film Second Nature. This is about seahorses.
1: Perhaps one of the fiercest challengers to our assumptions about sex roles is the seahorse. It's the males who take on one of the biggest chores of procreation, pregnancy. After a mating ritual, female seahorses deposit their eggs into the male's pouch where he fertilizes them. About 30 days later, he gives birth to up to 1,000 baby seahorses.
0: Pregnant male seahorses. Drew Denny, just a little introduction to this incredible film. Talk about how you got involved and why you directed this.
9: Thank you so much. First of all, it's a huge honor to be here. I've been so inspired by your work, and you're one of the reasons I went into journalism and became a documentarian, so thank you. I decided to make this movie because I grew up in Texas being told that females are naturally inferior to males and that queerness is simply unnatural. In my public high school biology class, students were invited to walk out of the class if they were offended by evolution, but none of us girls were asked if we were offended by sexual harassment and assault that we survived at school, and none of us queer kids were ever asked if we were offended by the relentless bullying that we faced every day. So it wasn't until I grew up and read Dr. Joan Roughgarden's book and learned about gay penguin dads and birthing seahorse dads, for example, and genderqueer chimps and our other closest relatives, bonobos, who are matriarchal, that I finally felt in my body for the first time that I belong here on Earth just like anybody else. And it may sound silly that it's the queer animals that did that for me, but that's what it took. And I love that you shared the seahorse dad clip because I think it's just a great example that proves that all of these binaries we've been told are just natural law are completely false and made up by humans.
0: Let's go to another clip from Second Nature about reef-dwelling fish, the bluehead wrasse.
1: Bluehead wrasse can change from female to male. There's one male in the group, and the same day he dies, the largest female starts to change her behavior. She stops making estrogen and starts making androgens. Ovaries that produce eggs turn into testes that make sperm. Then that fish is the male of the group and can procreate with the remaining females. So if you've been diving on a coral reef, you have seen sex-changing fish. And the phenomenon of sex change in animals is not rare.
0: Bluehead wrasse, clownfish changing sex from male to female, albatross, penguins, and swans parenting in same-sex pairs, bonobos, as you said, Drew, who are just as closely related to us as chimps, as matriarchal, having same-sex sex every day. Talk about this and the groundbreaking trans scientists that inspired this.
8: Yeah, I mean, Joan Roughgarden and all this and investigating she's done and discovery has just led to, I think, one of my favorite lines in this documentary is something she says in terms of looking at nature as if it's some sort of cis heteropatriarchal structure is absurd, and that this, you know, gender binary that we've created is nothing but a quaint little myth. And I think, you know, her work and this documentary really, really shows that what we have been taught in school in regards to these structures, men being superior, women being inferior, you know, submissive or what have you, it being this, yeah, heterosexual existence is just completely false. And I think what's so wonderful about this documentary is it really illustrates, you know, why that information has been so suppressed. And how important it is for us to all learn about this and how it's only expansive and exciting, all of this information.
0: I want to go to the golden lion tamarins.
10: The golden lion tamarins are an amazing species for many reasons. This is a species where females have harems of males. So we call that polyandry, where one female has a number of males as a mate and they live together in a group. She mates with all the males in the group. All of them have a chance to sire offspring.
11: So the males are unrelated.
10: They're unrelated, yeah.
11: Yeah.
10: We think it might have evolved because this is one of the few primate species where females have more than one baby at a time. They tend to have twins. Each baby is 25% of the mom's body weight at birth, so there's no way she can carry them around herself. So the babies travel with dad, and they just come to mom to nurse after they're born.
11: So in order to produce the brood, you need males.
10: Yeah, and they're playing a really important role here as caregivers.
11: This is a fabulous case, polyandry. It's not an incidental byproduct of anything. It's a full-fledged social system.
6: That's right, yeah. This kind of polyandrous species, it really helps us to understand the variety of mating systems.
0: So that's Dr. Joan Roughgarden and Dr. Amy Parrish. Drew Denny, talk about the backlash against these scientists.
9: So unfortunately, each of the scientists in the film has faced severe backlash from their research. So Dr. Amy Parrish, who you just saw speaking, was one of the first people to publish that bonobos are matriarchal. And people lambasted her. They said she had a feminist agenda. And they suggested that it wasn't matriarchy. It was, in fact, strategic male deference. Now, one of the reasons Amy hypothesized that bonobos were matriarchal is because the females commit acts of violence against males, including biting their penises in half. And she asked, what kind of strategy is that? Not a good one. And that no one has ever suggested in a patriarchal species that it's strategic female deference. We're just assuming that patriarchy is the norm, and anything other than that must be a really brilliant strategy by the males.
0: I want to go to one more clip, and this is the clip about baboons in the new documentary, Second Nature.
6: There's a very famous scientist from Stanford University named Robert Sapolsky, whose groundbreaking research on baboons in Kenya was featured in a National Geographic documentary. Baboons are known to be quite violent, particularly the alpha males. Robert had a situation where he was in the field and the baboons in his group discovered a garbage pit behind a hotel. And so the baboons are really excited about this wealth of free food. But it was only the roughest, toughest males who could feed in there because they were all fighting with each other over access to this food. And so all of his alpha males were the ones who were feeding there and not the other baboons. Unfortunately, they caught a human disease by eating the half-eaten food. They caught tuberculosis, which is fatal for baboons. And so the baboons were in the really unique situation of losing all of the alpha males at once. What were left were the low-ranking males and the females. What happened next was absolutely revolutionary. And they forged a new society. It was a society where males didn't have to fight as hard to get in. Males were nicer to females. It's much more peaceful. It's much more calm, less stress. They're all getting along much better. Today, many years later, it's still organized in the same way. So that new social system lasted.
0: A clip from Second Nature. As we wrap up in these 30 seconds, Elliot Page, what you want people to take away from this. And I should say that you're going to be here starting on Friday at DCTV, our beloved Firehouse Cinema, where Democracy Now! Used to broadcast from, with all sorts of scientists doing Q&As.
8: Gosh, well, I mean, I hope this film for everyone, but, you know, for queer and trans people right now, could make you feel, one, feel less alone in this world and more a part of this world when we're told we're, you know, not natural or something's wrong with us or what have you, and to learn about all this information that's been, you know, purposefully kept from us. And
0: we have to leave it there.
8: Oh, sorry.
0: Got to see the film. Elliot Page, Oscar-nominated actor, producer, author of memoir Page Boy, and Drew Denny. Second Nature, I'm Amy Goodman.
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0: It has just been an absolute privilege for me to make your acquaintance and spend a little bit of time in preparation. I'm really eager to hear from, learn with, and from both of you. I want us just to begin with a context-setting question and ask if you each in turn would speak to what you see as the current landscape of K-12 education today.
1: Easy question.
2: Okay. I drew the short straw.
1: Sure.
2: It's lovely to be here. I am thinking. And actually, we both, Ian and I, were saying that we feel so excited to be in this very historic place. So thank you for inviting me. So I've been looking at the landscape of U.S. education for the last 3-4 years through researching this book, which was primarily looking nationally at why don't kids love school? Seems like a simple question, has a complicated answer. Mm-hmm. And one of the things that I realized is, you know, you see this in the news. I'm sure we have many educators in the audience today. Running schools are one of the most complicated enterprises that we do every day in this country. School principals make more decisions every day, second only to emergency room doctors. Yes. It is incredible that every day for a big chunk of the year, children as young as 3, as old as 18, go to one place every day in almost every single community across this huge country. So we can get very bogged down in all the details. What's going on with the textbooks? We get very distracted, I think. We might debate this. You know, we've got book bans, we've got school choice, we've got financing things, we have, school mergers, etc. At the end of the day, there was one thing that really stood out to me and my co-author, Jenny Anderson, when we followed 100 kids over 3 years. We surveyed with our partner Transcend over 65,000 kids, 2,000 parents, and talked to tons of teachers and leaders. And this was a core issue that I think is maybe at the crux of it, that if we solve, we could solve a lot of problems, not everything, but a lot, which is students are unmotivated and disengaged. Student motivation and engagement has been low for a long time. Only about a third of kids are deeply engaged. And we know, and there's really rigorous evidence here, that when the more engaged kids are, the more they come to school, the more they graduate, the more they go on to higher education. So we have a very large chronic absenteeism problem in this country. About a quarter of kids, it really spiked during the COVID pandemic and has been slowly coming down, but a quarter of kids are chronically absent. That means they miss more than 10 days of school a year. And once you really miss that amount of school, it's very hard to catch up. So if you care about chronic absenteeism, attendance, and getting kids in the building, you should care about student engagement. We also know very clear, strong evidence that if kids are motivated and engaged, they do better, they perform better, they learn better. We have a big achievement problem in this country. You might have seen the headlines. There's something called NAEP, which colloquially is called the Nation's Report Cards. About a third on average of kids are reading and doing math at basically proficient level, which I should say is not an extremely high bar. So that kind of maps to the only third of kids who are engaged. So we're kind of not serving well 2/3 of our students. And the other piece that student engagement really helps with is students' well-being and mental health. It is no secret that we have a very large adolescent mental health crisis in this country, and the more motivated and engaged kids are in school, the happier they are, the less depressed they are, the less anxious they are, the less behavior problems. So for me, really thinking about motivation and engagement, which is often an afterthought in a lot of school policy discussions and school operations, you know, get kids in the building, get them to attend, get them on grade level, figure out curriculums, train teachers, et cetera. And, oh, once we get all that, let's make sure they enjoy school, are motivated, engaged. Actually, it's not the cherry on top of the education ice cream sundae. It is the ice cream. That is my takeaway. What would you add?
3: Oh, my gosh, yes. Rebecca, that was fantastic. And I will echo my great appreciation for coming to Chautauqua. I'd heard about this place for a long time, but it's so beautiful. So thank you for the opportunity to be here. As Rebecca said, it's almost as if there are, in some ways, two Americas. There's a community of kids that are being served well by their local public schools, private schools, and then there are others that are not. And depending on the family, the health of the family that you're born into, depending on the zip code that you're born into, you have dramatically different pathways or access to a high quality education. I've been running, in addition to my role at the American Enterprise Institute, I've been running public charter schools in the Bronx, in low-income communities in the Bronx for 15 years. We recently launched a high school in District 12 in the Soundview section of the Bronx. And in that district, only 7% of kids graduate from high school ready for college, meaning that of the 2,000 or so students that are in District 12, when they start ninth grade, 4 years later, they will have either dropped out or they did earn their high school diploma.

0: works really well for some, and others aren't given access to have an equal shot. And I think that's really the fundamental challenge that we should explore. And we have lots of ideas on how to create more equal opportunity, how to instill in our kids a sense of virtue, which is something that we spend a lot of time focused on. And ultimately, how do we have more kids have a sense of personal agency, that they can lead self-determined lives of meaning and purpose? So as much as we focus on academics and proficiency rates, something else I think we need to think critically about is what is the moral formation that our schools are focused on?
1: I thank you, yeah. I hear you agreeing with one another in some of your analysis of this landscape and maybe diagnosis of the challenge or some of the challenges. Clearly, this is a complex landscape. But I wonder if you could speak a little bit about your respective approaches in thinking about prescription and what it is. We can see that there are many things that perhaps ail public K-12 education, and then this complex landscape of public and private, or we can talk about it in a variety of ways.
0: Yep.
1: I wonder if you would just go on then to say, here's the direction in which your work leads.
2: Well, actually, I think we just met each other for this event, and we have bonded over the topic of agency and student agency, although I think we probably have slightly different prescriptions on how to get there, or maybe they're nestled side by side. So you mentioned public-private. I think there is, and I think Ian will probably disagree with me, and you should feel free to do so.
0: Disagreement is okay.
2: I think it's a pretty big distraction how much time and energy we spend on the school choice debate. I got some people in my corner.
0: Yeah, I know. All right.
2: No, not that it isn't important or interesting, but it takes up so much of the airtime. And the truth is, there are private schools, charter schools, and public schools that are failing our kids, that are not helping them love school, are not giving them a civic grounding, are not giving them academic rigor, and are not helping them develop to be agents of their own life when they leave school, which is what we want. So it's, to me, it's less of a, you know, what type of a financing mechanism and governance mechanism is a school under, and more, what are we doing with the kids when they're there? And one of the things that we learned from our research on student motivation and engagement is that it's actually not so easy to say you've got engaged kids and disengaged kids. We actually found, and any educators in the audience will recognize this in a minute, that it can be quite a slow process to disengagement. It's not that kids wake up one day, having gone to school all week, and show up and say, that's it, no more school for me, I'm not going. There is a slow process of disengagement, and the evidence is really clear on this. And what we found was that kids show up in four different ways, four different modes of engagement on how they approach their learning. Most kids, half of middle school and high school kids, are in what we would call passenger mode. They are showing up to school. They might like school because they get to see their friends. We certainly saw that when COVID happened and schools closed, kids absolutely miss the social component. And they might be there physically. They're behaviorally engaged in the academic term, but they've dropped out of learning. They're not interested, they're not emotionally engaged, they're not cognitively engaged, which means they're connecting what they're learning in one class with their life, or asking big questions, or something they're learning in another class. And they're coasting. And you can't really coast by anymore in school and exit with the type of skills and competencies you need to succeed in higher education or the workplace. You probably were able to coast by 30 years ago and get what you most employers wanted from you, which was really pretty basic literacy and numeracy. So that's a problem for those kids.

0: lot of educators have a hard time identifying those kids because many of them, and parents, because many of them get really good grades. We found a lot of kids in passenger mode who had no agency over their learning, who were getting straight A's. These kids were bored, they weren't challenged. It is very hard for an educator to meet the learning needs of every kid and do really good quality differentiated instruction. Then you've got kids who people would think are sort of the top of the engagement mountain. They're in achiever mode. These are the kids who are trying to be perfect and get a gold star and everything put in front of them. And in many ways, they're developing great skills. They've got goal orientation. They're organized. They're motivated. It turns out there is a sort of dark underbelly of too much achiever mode, which is they're becoming really good followers. And we found a huge risk aversion for kids who were really sort of stuck in achiever mode because they were so scared of getting a B minus or even a B plus that they would not take risks with their learning. And if anything is true today, especially with AI, we need kids to be able to be motivated and hungry and really pursue their learning and take risks. We actually found a great deal of mental health challenges with kids who are really stuck in achiever mode because they, you know, thought they had to be perfect. And of course, no one can be perfect. Then the third mode is kids in resistor mode who, you know, colloquially, you would think these are the quote-unquote problem children. They're avoiding, they're disrupting, they're not doing their homework, they're class clown in class, or skipping school, et cetera, fights, whatever. And we found that these kids actually have a fair bit of agency. It's just not pointed in the direction that we would want.
1: Right.
0: And they are actually using their voice and their behavior to communicate, often very inappropriately, but they're also kids, and they don't necessarily know how to communicate better. One of the young people we talked to said, for my entire time in school, I felt like I was in an airtight container, and I didn't have the words to tell my teachers and my parents and my school principal what it felt like. And so it came out as anger. He was reflecting back. But those kids, when you can give them an opportunity, perhaps in like your school or many other schools, it doesn't have to be a virtues-based education. There's many other ways that have ethical moorings, but give kids opportunity for agency, can move to the fourth mode, which is explore mode, which is really where we want kids to spend a lot of time. These are kids who are motivated, they love learning, curiosity meets drive, and they really do become unstoppable because when you're motivated and engaged, you are digging in. If things get hard, you're persisting. If you get into a stumbling block, you ask for help. And you are taking risks and happy to learn new things. That learning new things is really key for kids' future. And we found that less than 4% of kids in middle school and high school said that on a regular basis, they get to be in explore mode in school. So for me, anything, regardless of the governance, charter, private, public, that helps kids get into explore mode more often is where we need to move. And those, I should say, are the kids where you have what is called agentic engagement. Mm. They're not just following instructions. They're actually influencing the flow of instruction, not like the resistor mode kids to disrupt, but to make it more interesting and supportive to them. They're asking, can I write my paper on this? I see this topic. Or can I study with a buddy? Or lots of other examples that are really showing them taking a great deal of initiative over their learning.
1: Okay. So on the topic of school choice, we don't talk about it enough. The reality is school choice is exercised every single day by people with means in our society. If you have the ability to send your kid to a private school and pay tuition, or you have the ability to move to a wonderful suburb, you're exercising school choice. So the most privileged in our society have school choice every single day. It is the most vulnerable. It is those kids that don't have access to school choice that are often forgotten. I think what we have to do is more humanize what we mean by school choice. So let's for a moment go back to Soundview in the Bronx. Now, I'd love for everyone to, you know, transport yourself a couple hundred miles down to the Bronx right now and imagine you're speaking to a 22-year-old single mom who has a 5-year-old who's about to enter kindergarten. And no matter what decisions she may have made in her life, she wants the best for her daughter, right? So imagine you're having a conversation with her, and you recognize that in Soundview and in New York City, there is a cap on charter schools. There's an artificial barrier that if you wanted to open a brand new school, you couldn't do it. You were literally banned from opening schools that could serve that other 93%, the 93% that are not graduating from high school, ready for college. For those of you who are think we're talking about school choice too much, what would you say to that mom? What would you say to her? You have no choice but to send your kid to a school that for generations has been producing these results. And unfortunately, she doesn't have a lot of time for the public school system to get better. And so I'm a product of the K-12 public school system in New York City, went to elementary school in Brooklyn, Queens, and so I'm a big, big believer in transforming the effectiveness and quality of public education. But while we're doing that, we can't have kids languish in systems that are almost guaranteed to leave them unprepared in a global economy. And so so hence why I am, we can't stop talking about school choice. And the forms of school choice, education savings accounts, vouchers, public charter schools, school types, you have micro schools. There's actually, frankly, a lot of innovation happening right now. And I think it's pretty exciting. It's actually one of the bright spots coming out of the COVID pandemic, because there were so many parents, when we were doing homeschooling, finally had a chance to see what their kids were actually learning, and many parents were dissatisfied with what they saw. And so there is a greater demand, particularly, by the way, amongst low-income folks, for better options. All parents are asking for is an equal shot for their kid. That's what school choice is. It's an equal shot for my kid, you know? And I think in order to fulfill the promise of America, giving the ability for a parent to choose the best learning environment for their child has to be fundamental.
0: Can I come back? But Ian, just to come back on this for a moment, I'm not against, I live actually in Washington, D.C., we're a choice district, and I'm not against giving parents options, because every kid is different. Like, as any parent knows, your two kids aren't different. Yep. We absolutely would not send our two boys to the exact same school. They are like, separate animals almost. And wonderful, both wonderful, one's a zebra, one's a lion or something, I don't know. But I'm not against the idea of education pluralism. I really like the research out of Johns Hopkins that talks about education pluralism. The problem I have is that we spend all the time there's a lot of discussion about, and in the policy space, about innovating around choice mechanisms, mm-hmm. without talking about what those choices are.
1: For sure.
0: So it does no good, actually, for the mother you talked about, if the charter school that opens up, or the homeschool, their micro school, is poor, poor quality, and in my mind, doesn't help kids get into explore mode, doesn't give them rigorous learning, and doesn't give them a civic grounding. Those mm-hmm. are kind of my three yep. pillars. Mm-hmm. And so I think we get distracted by choice. And the other piece that I worry about around the choice debate is there's lots and lots of countries. I actually work globally around the world. Our center at Brookings, we have a large team that I'm happy to direct and be a part of, and we work across 70 different countries on education issues, doing research, doing policy advising. Lots of democracies in the rest of the world have pluralistic education systems. Yeah. Where actually kids don't even know, oh, I'm in a parochial school, I'm in a not secular school, oh, I'm in a this Montessori or a Waldorf, because they're funded equally, and there's equal curricular standards. Mm-hmm. And so without that accountability piece, I worry.
1: Yeah.
0: I worry about that.
1: Oh, yeah, yeah. No, no. So choice is not a panacea. It is necessary, but not sufficient, right? So if you have choice, you must have an accountability mechanism. Frankly, the big issue now is that traditional public schools have operated for decades without the kind of accountability that you're talking about. So for many of us in the choice movement, they go hand in hand. You can't have, so for example, charter schools are given freedom to choose our teachers, to construct our curriculum, to set compensation levels. We have a lot of freedom to operate schools the way that we think is, works best for kids. But in return for that, there are a whole bunch of regulations and standards and assessments and reports you've got to produce every year and every 5 years to get re-chartered. And not every charter school is good, but at least there's a mechanism for evaluating effectiveness. So the idea of accountability and standards has to go hand in hand with choice. And you just raised a very important point about what's going on overseas. You're right. In many other, in fact, the United States is the outlier country as it relates to publicly funded religious schools. And I don't know how folks in the room feel about that. But we as a country are increasingly moving to an environment where many of these voucher programs that are being launched in different states are allowing parents, let's say you're that mom in Soundview, the bill that just passed, the One Big Beautiful Bill, as it's called, actually has a provision if the state agrees to participate, and that's the big thing, but if a state agrees to participate, that mom, if she is in a system that she's trapped to send her kid to this school that has had such a terrible track record, she can use that money and get a credit to go to a religious school, which is a very, very big change, and I think a healthy one, because again, if you're of means, you can send your child to a private or a religious school, and for the first time, this is now becoming an option for more low-income families, and I think that's good. So I think we agree that choice has to come with an accountability mechanism. It's not a guarantee of success, but it certainly puts our parents further down the road of being able to actually just choose a place that could well educate their kid.
0: The one thing that I don't think we have in the U.S., and there's a lot of stuff in that big beautiful bill, so I don't think it's in there, because it would actually be very difficult in the U.S., but it's, to me, another thing that we have to think very carefully about with the choice movement, which is it's not just classic accountability standards that other countries use when you have education pluralism, as in, are kids learning reading and math? Are they, attending school? Are they graduating? These types of things. Is there, safety? You don't want to harm kids, some of those basics.
1: Yep.
0: It's also curricular accountability. Religious schools, it's fine to have a religious education, but you also have to learn the scientific method, and you learn about, math and calculus, and yeah.
1: Yes.
0: So, I think of a place like Belgium, and, kids don't necessarily know, I'm a this school or that school, because there is a core curriculum. History, what's happened. It's not fine not to teach about slavery.
1: Yep. Oh, no, absolutely. Of course.
0: So we're missing that lever in the choice movement. So that...
1: Oh, that's interesting.
0: Don't you think?
1: Every school should be held to a common expectation about the body of knowledge that kids should learn, right?
0: Should, but is there a mechanism to do that? There's a mechanism to choose,
1: well,
0: but...
1: Well, now that is a very good question. So I'm a big E.D. Hirsch fan, for those of you who knew cultural knowledge, that every society, every culture assumes that there's a certain body of knowledge that every kid should know. And if you're on the periphery of that knowledge, you will not be able to fully participate. So every state should have an assessment that is determining whether or not kids are, you know, scientific method, George Washington, the history of the country, slavery in all of its forms. And by the way, not just American slavery in its global context, so that kids recognize that slavery didn't only exist in the United States. So that should exist. Part of the challenge we're facing now in education is that you see a slow erosion of standards and expectations. So in many states, you know, last year Oregon on a Friday night announced that it was eliminating the assessment that determines whether or not a student can graduate from high school. Heretofore, they had to demonstrate a certain proficiency in math and reading, and in Oregan, literally that
0: where
1: requirement. Oh, really? Oh, I'm very sorry for you. well, no, Oregon's
0: my
1: a beautiful state. It's a beautiful state, but they have bad education policy. I'm sorry. But they're not the only one, unfortunately. New Jersey changed the what's called the cut score that you have to achieve to demonstrate proficiency. Before, I think it was about 37% of New Jersey kids were demonstrating proficiency. After the change in cut score, suddenly 80% of kids were passing. And so there are all these mechanisms that now, and what's so frustrating, the logic that these educators use is that, well, we're unhappy with the percent of minority kids that are passing, or we don't like the low levels of low-income kids. And, you know, look at the situations that they're in. Let's just change the standard. That is the most diabolically harmful thing we could do for kids. Yeah.
2: Rebecca,
0: I mean...
1: You can't disagree with that.
0: There's no disagreement. You know, it is a moral outrage that we have schools. I visited a school in the Bronx recently that are graduating kids at 30%,
1: yeah.
0: 30% graduation rate. There is nothing wrong with those kids.
1: Oh,
0: brains are equally distributed around the globe. It is a failing of our adults and our society. Yeah. And there is no way that the solution is to lower expectations
1: 100%.
0: For kids who are struggling. The 100%. Solution is, what do we do to help those kids who are struggling to succeed?
1: Right.
0: That is the orientation.
1: And who pays the consequences, right? Which adults are the ones that are paying the consequences for 93% of kids in Soundview not graduating from high school? That's the fundamental question we have to have the courage to confront. Right now, the only one paying the consequences are the kids, and that is what has to change.
0: I mean, I think there is, again, working around the globe, one of the things that is very different in the U.S., certainly when colleagues come or when I travel overseas, is in the U.S., we have a view of public education as an individual right for each kid to help them get a better life, which is true. That exists, that's true in other countries, but in other countries, there is this perspective that a public education system and the public school in my community, if there's 70% of kids in my public school, Norway, for example, who are not graduating, that community doesn't see it as the fault of the mom and the kid and the teachers. They say, this is actually impacting me. me, because all of us in our community are better off when every single kid, not just my kid, not just my sister's kid, every kid gets a good education, because that is a rising tide that lifts all boats. We have better, safer communities, we have cleaner streets, we have more jobs, more income. Everything is better, and there's this sort of commitment to, even if I don't have kids, I care about the 70% of kids in that school.
1: That's a, it's a complex challenge to solve, because, you know, I live in Pelham, New York, which is a lovely town in Westchester. It's only, as the crow flies, maybe 4 or 5 miles from Soundview in the Bronx. And I know many people who have the benefit of going to great schools where you know, everything's really great, and they care about, they kind of care about what's happening in the Bronx. But to your point, it's not as if that's the thing that's really driving their day-to-day. And I think...
0: No, I agree. I think we're missing it in the
1: right.
0: U.S. I think we're way indexed on the individual. Education as a pathway for individual success, not the, it actually helps
1: right.
0: everybody.
1: But then the question becomes, what do we do in the interim while we wait for all these folks to suddenly start caring? This is always, I come back to the point, again, think about that conversation with the 22-year-old mom. You know, our society, you know, doesn't yet care enough. Can you just kind of chill out for your 5-year-old as we change social mores? And so this is always comes yeah. back to, who is it that you're expecting to wait out this period where we figure yeah. things out? Mm-hmm. And I just, we need to give everyone a shot today.
0: I don't think it would be fair or just to say those who aren't doing well and are not being served well, actually, just, you know, not take action. But a lot of the action that we're taking, and I think the choice movement is part of this, is an individualized pathway action, which is fine and important, but I just think we're missing yeah. a whole other side that we don't spend enough time on.
2: It strikes me that this conversation is reflective of the complexity of this landscape. And we could talk about a whole variety of elements, from policy to the role of teachers in our society, the way we value children or don't in our culture, and the implications on both an individual and on a corporate level. But I'm interested to hear from you both about how we frame this conversation more broadly about the purpose of education and how that plays out in an individual's context, but also at the societal level. So wonder if you would take our thinking in that direction.
1: I mean, in its simplest form, you know, the purpose of public education, knowledge, character, citizenship, if I were to boil it all down. And unfortunately, sometimes our public education system is charged with solving a lot of other problems, poverty, mental health issues. So there are many other things that creep into the day-to-day tasks of most teachers that becomes overwhelming. And unfortunately, you know, the other institutions that are so critical for kids are not functioning in the same way as they have in the past. So families, you know, the non-marital birth rate in our country in the early 60s was maybe 5-6%, meaning that 95% of kids were being born into married two-parent households. That number today is about 40% of kids are born into married two-parent households. And then depending on race or income level, those numbers could be as high as 70. You know, in Soundview, the non-marital birth rate is 85%. So you have more kids in very challenging home environments that I think we have to talk about and have the courage to talk about. you know, faith and religion play a huge role for kids. There's lots of data that shows that kids being raised in religious households do better, certainly on mental health issues. We just finished the report for the state of Virginia around fatherhood and marriage. And what we found was that in the state of Virginia, kids, there's no difference in academic outcomes for black and white kids raised in married two-parent households. Isn't that interesting? That would suggest that family structure is a far greater driver of academic outcomes than things that we typically obsess over, like race. And so that's very important. And in the same study, we found engaged fathers, as defined as fathers that eat at least four times per week with their kid, far less mental health issues, far less antisocial behavior. So as we talk about the core purpose of education, which again, I put in this idea of knowledge, character and virtue, citizenship, all designed to create agentic kids, we also can't ignore what's been going on in other institutions that make it harder for educators to do the job.
0: Just a couple of responses to that. The we talked about this research actually in the green room. I have a wonderful colleague at Brookings called Isabel Sahil and her colleagues who've done something called the Human Genome Project, which is really looking at social interventions that lead to successful, thriving outcomes in adult life. And it's things like early childhood, high quality early childhood, graduating high school, not marriage, having kids not outside of marriage, and that's, and again,
1: and work.
0: Yep, and participating in the workforce. And the marriage piece, she's very clear, you know, it's really about the economics of it. And we do have a society that incentivizes marriage, tax credits, you know, insurance sharing. It's why we need, it's why the gay rights movement has advocated strongly for gay marriage, because it's not the same. You have to get on each other's, you know, there's a whole sort of support mechanism when you're married. So I think that is a really important sort of backdrop. And as you say, we have to have the courage to look at kids, not just when they enter the four walls of the school. And one of the things that I, and you know, we may differ here. I don't know if we do. You'll tell me. One of the things that I am quite taken with is this idea of community schools, where it's less, I'm the school, the kid is entering my four walls, I'm just going to be focused heavily on the things you say, which are imperative. We don't do that. Academic rigor, character, I would say, instead of virtue, though virtue is a perfectly fine word, this idea of civic orientation, ethics. If kids are showing up and they're hungry, it is very hard for them to attend and for me to do my job. Right? If kids are showing up and late because they've had to drop off siblings at other schools because their parents are working three jobs, it's very hard for me to do my job. And this idea of a community school is less, I'm doing the core part of education, other institutions, you get your act together. It's a little bit of your same argument of like, social services get their act together, or health insurance, you know, whatever, or there's paid family leave. Let's wait for that for everybody.
1: Yep.
0: And it's this idea that we are losing our community institutions in most of our communities, community centers, youth organizations, unions, religious participation, religious institutions are going down. This is bowling alone. All of this is going down. But schools are there. Schools are there. And they could be, is the idea of the community schools movement, a hub for children's learning and development. And so if schools are there and you've got food banks who may or may not be well supplied, but either way are looking for the hungry kids and are out searching for the hungry kids. The hungry kids are at school. Bring the food bank in school. Bring the dentist in school. Bring the doctor visits in school. This is a way to solve that problem. And there, I should just say, there is a, this is a proven mechanism. You have to have a, at least one person who coordinates all those partnerships, but it works in country, in places around the country.
1: No, there are community schools. It's extremely difficult. Running a great school, just the school, is probably one of the most, you know, difficult enterprises there is. And then to add on things like health centers and dental treatment, it's just extremely difficult. And what we have done, again, we're running schools in the Bronx and some of the highest poverty districts in the country. So for example, you mentioned chronic absenteeism. So there, we noticed that there was a certain segment of kids who were often absent. And as we dug deep, we recognized that the issue for that, why those kids were so absent, was asthma.
0: Asthma.
1: Among the parents, right? So in a lot of low-income communities or public housing projects, you've got mold, you've got all sorts of issues, and you have lack of health care, all these things, so the parents don't have the ability to manage their asthma. And so every time they had an incident or an emergency, guess what? That meant the kids didn't go to school. Right? So what should we do in that situation? Should we create like an asthma center in our school to address? No, we partnered with an asthma organization that provided legal counsel for the parents to fight their landlord and medical treatment. Anyway, so I'm not a big believer in community schools that are literally attempting to directly address these social issues, but to the degree that you can find community partners outside of the school, I think that's more feasible.
0: That is the community school model, though. If you look, we've done a bunch of work with the community schools movement at Brookings, and it isn't, I'm going to reinvent my teachers to be, you know, dentists, you know, or asthma specialists, which, you know, plenty of teachers are asked to do, but it's, let's partner with the medical community. It is, which is why you need that one coordinator, because they are busy. It's really hard for a teacher or a principal to be building all those partnerships. It's a scheduling nightmare, but it does work well. Can I add one more thing on your purpose question?
2: Of course.
0: Because we can't talk about the purpose of education today, 2025.
1: Yes.
2: It's 20
1: wow.
2: years.
1: Chautauqua has an amazing effect.
0: It's bringing me back. Wow. 2025. Without talking about artificial intelligence, without talking about AI. And so I actually do think that the purpose of education is going, we are really going to have to focus deeply on what we mean by learning and education for young people in an age of AI, when generative AI can write essays, do all math problem sets, pass all the AP tests, advanced placement, SATs, GREs, MCATs. You know, what type of education system should we have that prepares young people? I think the overarching purpose will have to still be, and we'll have to, rather than the purposes we want kids to be academically prepared to go on to higher education, which is maybe the core crux of what most schools have for a long time had as their central purpose, rightly so. And in fact, academic achievement has been sort of the spine of how we've designed schools. I mean, it makes no sense any other way. Why would you not, if a kid learns something a month after school is over and has an aha epiphany, it doesn't get counted. It's because we are trying to prepare kids for higher education, and at its core, schools are meant to rank and sort kids. That's like their core of their design. Now, your school is taking a much more, you're trying to, wrap around for that. I still think we need to keep our sights on, we want kids who leave school who are able to navigate a rapidly changing world, so they need to be those explorers that are able to interact with other human beings. There's a rash of AI companions that are beginning to replace socialization for young people, and there's zero guardrails by tech companies, and they're completely inappropriate for young people. They're embedded in social media, they're everywhere. And then we need young people to have an ethical orientation and then have the higher order thinking skills and academic rigor to be able to solve problems in the world.
1: Yeah.
0: And probably how we're gonna have to run our schools are going to have to be very different to get there in an age of AI.
1: Yeah. So on the social media point, 100% agree at our school, and my hope is at every school. When we first opened our high school in 2022, we had a trust system where kids were allowed to, you know, have their cell phones on them, and we said, we trust you not to use them.
0: Not
1: a very good strategy. So in 2023, one of the cardinal virtues of our school is temperance, which is all about, you know, I lead my life with self-discipline because I am responsible for my learning and behavior. And we introduced the policy to no longer to have what we call digital rest. So for the entire day, no access. So in the morning, they take their smartwatches, cell phones, AirPods, they put it in a pouch, and it's locked away all day. And because we wanted to help them recognize, to build their muscle of self-restraint, right? That they could exist for an entire day without this device, and guess what? Actually have human interaction with their fellow students. So that's gotta be fundamental, and my hope is the growing movement across states to eliminate cell phones and social media during the day is one that takes hold. Artificial intelligence. It's complex. It's like all these technologies that has enormous downside and yet unfathomable upside in terms of how it could help our kids. And so we're spending a lot of time thinking about that. Our school is a virtues based school. It's classical school. You know, our students, you know, learn the greatest works that have endured the test of time. And so we're in the early stages of, there's AI, which is artificial intelligence, and then there's AI, which is ancient intelligence, right? And ancient intelligence is the collective wisdom that has been gathered for eons about everything we know about human flourishing. So what if we were able to create a, and this is what we're in the early stages of doing, creating AI tools where instead of a large language model being funneled into an AI tool, they're curated. So imagine if you had an AI tutor who'd been trained solely on the writings of Aristotle, or solely on the writings of Plato, or solely on the writings of Epictetus. And so our students would have a pocket philosopher. So when they face any kind of situation, like, what would Aristotle do, right? But that's possible. And so it literally is something that we're in the early stages of developing. So we do need guardrails, but we can't let our fear of, and I know that's not what you're saying, but we can't let our fear of artificial intelligence limit our ability to capitalize on what it has the ability to do.
2: I'm going to ask Rebecca to respond, and then we're going to begin our move to audience Q&A.
1: Oh, my gosh, it's so fast.
0: On AI, so one of the things that I have the great privilege of leading at Brookings is our Brookings Global Task Force on AI and Education, which started last September. And we decided we would do a pre-mortem, which we should have done when social media was being designed 10 years ago. Because we knew then that social comparisons are really terrible for adolescent girls. And we didn't need to wait 10 years to figure that out. So the pre-mortem exercise literally is, what do we know about learning, child development, and this incredible technology? And what are the risks and how should we mitigate them in order to harness the very good, exciting things? You gave some great examples of good, exciting things. And I've talked to students across the country who are doing really cool things. I talked to one student recently at a high school who said, well, I take all my notes and for when I study for a test and I plop them into ChatGPT, and or I can't remember which LLM it was, and it makes a podcast for me. And then I listen to the podcast three times while I take a walk and walk the dog and do my, you know, and I'm good to go.
1: That's amazing.
0: Very cool use.
1: Yeah.
0: I've talked.
1: I'm gonna steal that one.
0: Yeah. Tell your kids.
1: Yeah.
0: and other versions of that. I've talked to tons of students, and I would say there's a disparity here. There are communities in our country. Go to Native American reservations, very rural communities that actually don't have broadband, that don't have access to this. But those who do, lots of students saying, oh, well, I get my math homework, and I look at it, and I say, oh, I already know how to do this, so I put in ChatGPT, and it does a problem set for me, and I turn it in. Or, oh, I just didn't have time. I had sports after school, so I had Copilot write my essay for me, and then I run it through an AI humanizer,
1: okay. And
0: it adds typos. And it makes me look like a seventh, you know, not too fancy vocabulary. And everywhere I go, talking to teachers who know this is a problem, hate it. They don't want to be policemen or women. And they spend a lot of time running things through something like Turnitin, which is a software that captures plagiarism, which works terribly, by the way. It doesn't even work well. And they say, but, you know, my kids aren't using it for X and Y. Yes, your kids are using it. Absolutely. I went to a Jewish school recently that does Judaic studies in the morning and general studies in the afternoon, and the Judaic teachers are like, well, we're not so worried about AI. You know, we're studying the great texts and the Torah, and we do this work in class, and of course we assign homework for them to get up to speed to come to class. And then I talk to the students, always teachers, students separately, and they're like, oh, I do everything through Rabbi AI.
1: Rabbi AI.
0: So my point is, here is my main point from this. We're in the middle of this task force. It will launch next January. We'll have a draft this fall. If anyone's interested to know more, get involved, reach out. My point is that we cannot solve this AI problem by just doing cool stuff like what you're doing. There are many cool stuff inside the four walls of the school. Who do you guys think is the number one in the US active weekly user of ChatGPT? Students, college-age students, that vastly outweighs, massively, in terms of numbers, anything that schools are doing in terms of really cool curated ed tech. We shouldn't stop that, but we absolutely need companies to have guardrails on young kids accessing this technology in ways that are, you know, developmentally appropriate.
1: Yeah, I agree with that. We need institutions to place those guardrails on. As a school leader, the one thing I do control, though, is the environment around what honor means and what virtue means. And so we spend a lot of time with our students. There is artificial intelligence. We will never keep up with all the ways in which kids can get around whatever guardrails are created unless, and so as a result, we need the mechanism of self-restraint, of temperance. And it may sound hokey, but I think we've gotten to a point in our society where we think, oh, kids today, you know, whatever, they'll never live by an honor code. But kids do. If you say why this is important, why we as a community, you know, each morning our students recite these, what we call I statements, related to our cardinal virtues. You know, I reject victimhood and boldly persevere, even in times of uncertainty and struggle. And it's a goosebump moment every morning when our students recite these statements, because it's not only a statement they are saying themselves, it's a collective statement said in unison. It's a commitment for how we are going to operate together. And we feel that actually is a pathway. It's in some ways, it's the best defense against the excesses of artificial intelligence or any technology, because that's the human component of what this is all about.
2: Yeah, great. Join me in thanking Ian and Rebecca.

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0: It is a beautiful day for baseball here at Sal Bagley Stadium in Niagara Falls, New York, as the Jamestown Tarpskunks go on the road to take on the Niagara Falls Americans. Hello again and welcome to another broadcast of Jamestown Tarpskunks baseball on the road today, as the Tarpskunks coming off a three-day break, which they definitely needed after a three-game losing streak.
1: Yeah, that last week, it was pretty tough. I mean, that win in Newark, but then three straight home games, three straight losses. Like you said, they really needed this. They really needed that three-game break to assess some things, to try and strategize what they want. It's halfway through the second half or second quarter of the season, so hopefully this break is the turnaround that starts for them.
0: And it all starts with the man on the mound for the Jamestown Tarpskunks, Zach McLean, will take the ball. Hasn't had a decision yet this season in his fifth start. No record, with an ERA just north of 5. But those numbers are a little bit deceiving, as early in the season, maybe getting 3, maybe getting 3 1/3, sometimes 4 innings, and has been stretched out here over the last couple of weeks. The last game that he went out and pitched, though, a little bit of an anomaly for him.
1: Yeah, Zach McLean, he's really getting the start here. I mean, like you said, he's getting a little bit more of a stretch, just being able to choose some of these innings more than what he was at the start of the season. But he has really shown to be a really good starter for the Tarpskunks this season.
0: So Zach McLean, the first piece of the puzzle here tonight. The second piece of the puzzle, which is something that the Tarpskunks have struggled with over the last couple of games and even a little bit into last week, and that's some mental mistakes out on the field. Errors have been a problem over the last 7 ball games for the Jamestown Tarpskunks. And tonight, hopefully after that break, things got tightened up and you won't see as many mental mistakes on the field here tonight.
1: Yeah, like you said, it's all about the routine plays. Like we said against Niagara, we were saying back to the basics. But after this three-game break, hopefully it's back to the basics, back to the routine plays, making those easy mistakes. You have to clean it up on defense, allow less errors and less extra outs, because then that could really damage the momentum that you got going on in the inning.
0: You know, pitching and defense wins championships is the saying, but you can't win championships if you're not hitting the baseball. Run scoring has been a little hit and miss ever since the Tarpskunks put 20 runs up in Newark. Now, 2 against New Orleans, although they did get 8 against Niagara Falls, who beat the Tarpskunks in Jamestown back on Thursday. It's been a little bit of hit and miss, and you almost seem to feel like some of these guys might be pressing a little bit at the plate, trying to do a little too much rather than let the ball come to them and just put it in play.
1: Yeah, like you said, there's been a lot of pop-ups, a lot more strikeouts now, being behind in the count, fouling these off instead of putting it in play. You know, these things, especially when you get down to it, it's really going to cost you in the end. And I also think a part of it is because when you score a lot of runs, it does weigh on you, can give you a lot of fatigue, and that's what's making it hard as the season's progressed.
0: So we're almost to the halfway point of the season. Jamestown, who started 11-2, dropping their last 3, they are now 11-5. The Americans started off a little bit rough, but they are now 8-8, including a mercy win over the Newark Pilots on Saturday, and then, of course, that 9-8 win in Jamestown. We are almost set for first pitch here at Sal Magley Stadium. Let's kick it over to Jalen Ferguson for the starting lineups.
1: So the starting lineup for the Jamestown Tarpskunks, it will be Grant Moore. Then in number 2, it'll be Eric Weeks. Heath Fetchick at number 3. Nate Muncy at 4. Paul Delanto at 5. Caleb Jordan at 6. Branston Lindquist at 7. Tito Kiefer at 8. Dumas at 9. And that'll be it.
0: And for the Tarpskunks, they will face on the mound for the Niagara Falls Americans, Mitchell Canuel. It is his sixth appearance. His first game started. He comes in with an 8.59 ERA, 14 and two-thirds innings, 28 hits, 20 runs, 14 hits, or 20 runs, 14 of those earned. He has walked four and struck out seven. So Mitchell Canuel on the mound for the Niagara Falls Americans. Defensively, it'll be Ganchow, Harris, and Bauer from left to right. Raul, Salcedo, Gladfelter, and Weiss, third to first. Nick Past behind the plate and getting ready to step up to the plate is the leadoff hitter, Grant Moore, center fielder for the Jamestown Tarp Skunks, looking to get the Skunks on the road here. A good start, comes in batting 365 on the season. 19 out of 52, four doubles, a triple, and a home run, 10 RBIs, and he will be the man to get things going here. 12 stolen bases against two caught stealing on the season so far.
2: All right, folks, really hoping to see him extend the at-bat. A lot of the times, he has been getting behind in the count 0-2 very quickly. I am willing to see him extend the at-bat and run up the pitcher's pitch count early.
0: And we're in the visiting press box here at Sal Magley Stadium, which means we're limited to the infield angle. You get a bit of right field and some center. We'll make sure to do our best to give you the full radio call as the first pitch of the ball game misses for a ball. Count 1-0 and first pitch. At 6:32 on a beautiful day here in Niagara Falls, 74 degrees, nary a cloud in the sky, as a swing and a miss for Grant Moore. The count goes 1-1. Just a few wisps out there against a bright, crisp blue sky. That one comes in low. 2-1.
2: They're playing on that turf again. If you remember the last time they've been here, it's a lot of awkwardness.
0: Couple of near misses on the injury, as that is a near miss of the strike zone. Count goes 3-1 to Grant Moore. Remember Blake Herman awkwardly trying to score and injured his ankle or knee as a swing and a miss at ball four. Count goes full, 3-2 to the leadoff hitter, Grant Moore.
2: Hey, remember Lindquist also at third, tweaked his ankle.
0: That one misses, and Grant Moore draws a leadoff walk for the Tarp Skunks.

0: wasted time on that one. Base hit through the right side and runners at first and second with nobody out. That's going to bring up the hot hitting Heath Fetchick. And for Fetchick, he's really come along so far this season. Average up to 263 with a couple of doubles, seven RBIs. And he's got one sitting out there 180 feet away. Canuel kicks and throws out of the stretch. First pitch catches the zone for a strike. And the count goes 0-1.
1: You know, like we said, Heath Fetchick, it took him a while to get used to the at-bat, get used to everything. But now he's starting to see the ball a lot better, being able to drive those into the outfield.
0: And he's flexing some power, too. He had a ball that hit the center of the fence at about 410. As that one's fouled straight back. He was looking to send that one 410. Any other ballpark in the PGCBL, he would have been rounding the bases on a home run trot. But Dietrich Park hit it to one of the deepest parts of the ballpark.
1: Man, he hit it off the blue meanie.
0: The 0-2 pitch, as Canuel taking a long time to decide. There's a ground ball foul down the third base side, and we'll do 0-2 all over again.
1: He pulled that one. Heath Fetchick has been making contact on these pitches, but he really wants to drive one in.
0: Yeah, that was a good way to stay alive. Saw two fastballs that he took hard hacks at as the 0-2 swing and a miss. And Fetchick goes down on strikes. Back to the fastball for Canuel. One away here. And that's going to bring up Nate Muncy. Muncy had a good game on Friday. Couple of hits, boosting his average up to 231 on the season, so it's on its way up. Canuel kicks and throws. First pitch off the plate for a ball. Count goes 1-0.
1: Like you said, he's working his way back. He was in the eighth spot at one time this season. Now he's worked his way up into the power hole spot.
0: More dancing off second. Canuel kicks and throws. That one comes in low. And the count goes 2-0. Going back to that sequence on Heath Fetchick, it was two fastballs that Fetchick showed he had pretty much timed up. Third pitch that was grounded foul was an off-speed just out in front. Canuel got him with the fourth pitch fastball. So there's a ground ball foul. Count goes to 2-1.
1: Fouling a lot of these pitches, but we're starting to see a lot more how Tarpskunk's able to strike first, putting some men on the bases early.
0: The 2-1, that went inside for a ball 3-1. Canuel struggling a little bit here. First start of the season for him. All of his other appearances have been in relief, so it might be a little first inning jitters. As the 3-1 comes in and misses, and the forest full of skunks here with one out. And that's going to bring up Paul DeLanto. Paul DeLanto, who played here last year. Now one of the key members of the Jamestown Tarp Skunks. Settles in with the forest full of skunks, and he'd like to make some noise here. Canuel from the set. Here's the pitch. There's a fly ball foul off to the right. First pitch swinging, and it's 0-1.
1: And DeLanto, we haven't seen DeLanto in the starting lineup in a while.
0: Well, he went to his sister's graduation on Friday, so he was unavailable.
1: He did pinch hit against Olea.
0: As that one comes in for a ball. 1-1 the count. For DeLanto, comes in hitting 267. He's got two home runs, 10 RBIs, including a grand salami in Olea. As that pitch comes in. Ground ball, ooh, stopped at third, but it's going to be a base hit, possibly more. One run scores.

0: Delonto going to pull into second with a two-run double, and the Jamestown Tarp Skunks, on the strength of two hits this inning, have taken a 2-0 lead.
1: You know, we're starting to see that Jamestown's Tarp Skunks bat being able to strike first, get a couple runs on. That was a good diving effort by Royal, but it just gets past the glove and two runs scored.
0: Definitely on the hot corner. And now with two runners in scoring position, C.J. Dugan comes in.
1: That hit him.
0: That did hit him to reload the bases.
1: And I think you're right. This could be first start jitters for Kenuel. Starting to lose this inning pretty quickly.
0: As Caleb Jordan stands in, one of only three left-handed hitters for the Jamestown Tarp Skunks. First pitch, swing and a miss. And the count goes 0-1. For Jordan, I'll tell you after this pitch. So there's a high chopper, too short, hitting off the glove of Salcedo and rolling into left field. Two runs are going to score. And we'll see how they score that, but it's quickly 4-0. And are they going to give him a hit? They should give him a hit on it. That was a hard hit ball into the turf that took a weird hop and bounced off Salcedo's glove and rolled into left. Now they're going to give Salcedo an error. As Branson Lindquist steps in, he takes the first pitch he sees for a ball.
1: I want to go back on my previous play. Like you said, that was hard hit into the turf. That's the thing with turf versus grass. The ball is going to bounce really high.
0: There's a foul that lands near us. Makes a lot of noise. That'll wake you up in the morning. 1-1. You know, for Jordan and for Salcedo, I think that was a rough call on him. That was a difficult play as that one's fouled off. 1-2. And for Jordan, I think he got robbed of two RBIs and a base hit there. I disagree with that air call all the way around.
1: Yeah, that was a pretty good hit. Very tough play for Salcedo.
0: 1-2 the count. As that one falls in low, 2-2. Still only one out here in the top of the first inning. Skunks have put four across.
1: This is the kind of inning I like to see from the Tarp Skunks. Putting up more runs than they do hits.
0: And a swing and a miss. And Lindquist goes down on strikes, two down here. And that will bring up the ninth hitter in this inning, Tito Kiefer. For Kiefer, batting .333 on the season, does have four RBIs. And would love an extra base hit here. Has not had an extra base this hit this season. First pitch grounded to short. Salcedo on the slide from his knees. Throw to first. Not in time. Salcedo is showing range out there and arm strength, but just a little bit too far into the outfield grass. And once again, the Forest are full of skunks. And the 10th man to the plate in this inning, it's going to be the speedy left-hander, Matthew Dumas.
1: You know, I got to say, that was a good hit by Tito Kiefer, making Salcedo run into the grass to buy him more time to reach to first.
0: Dumas' first pitch swing and grounds it to first. Picked up by Weiss, who takes it to the bag himself. And the side is retired. But four runs come across on three hits, one error, and the base is left loaded. We go to the bottom of the first inning. It's the Tarp Skunks 4, and the Americans coming to bat.
1: And welcome back here. This is the starting lineup for the Americans. Leading off is Justin Gladfelter. It'll be David Harris. And number three, it is Matthew Ganchow. And number four in cleanup, it is Dominic Zingardi. And number five, Nick Past. Number six is Derek Gismondi. Number seven is Miguel Salcedo. Number eight is Adam Weiss. Number nine is Cooper Rowell. And at number 10, at the bottom, is Jackson Bauer. And the pitcher for the Tarpskunks, it is Zach McLean. And here is Dre to give you the splits on him.
0: All right, for Zach McLean, this is his fifth start, fifth appearance. Comes in with a 5.06 ERA. 16 innings of work. He's given up 20 hits, 15 runs, only 9 of those earned. Has walked 7 against 19 strikeouts, but batters hitting .299 against him. So he needs to come out and have a quick 1-2-3 inning of his own. As Justin Gladfelter stands in. Right-handed hitter for the Niagara Falls Americans.
1: Gladfelter had himself quite a day against Newark Pilots as he walked and got hit by the pitch. He also has a couple of singles and came around to score 3 times.
0: It's the first pitch into the carpet for a ball. 1-0 comes in batting .308 on the season. As McLean comes set, kicks and throws. That one right down the pipe for a strike, and the count goes 1-1.
1: Like you said before the inning, McLean is going to want to have a 1-2-3 inning. I don't really do pretty good momentum for your hitters as well.
0: And the 1-1 right down the middle for a strike, 1-2. Yeah, getting back into the dugout early is definitely high on the priority list. I don't think you're going to see McLean dancing around and trying to play around with the strike zone. I think he's going to challenge hitters here tonight. As there's a ground ball to second picked up by Jordan. Throw on to first, and quickly there's one away.
1: Gladfelter was really moving on that one, but good job by Caleb Jordan. He's going to ground it cleanly and get the out at first.
0: So David Harris now stands in, and Harris has been a bit of a thorn in the side of the Jamestown Tarpskunks. Comes in with a .406 batting average. 4 RBIs on the season. Only 1 extra base hit. That was a double. But he was responsible for getting a number of runs coming in on Thursday night at Dietrich.
1: Yeah, thorn on the side, but he's going to really have to go after him.
0: First pitch misses outside for a ball. Count goes 1-0. Absolutely gorgeous day here in Niagara Falls. 74 degrees. Bit of a breeze. After 3 days off, nice to be back out at a ballpark. As that one just misses low. Count goes 2-0.
1: Yeah, it's mostly no clouds in the area. There are a couple of clouds, but these last 3 days just being cloudy, some rain. It's good to have a very clean day right now.
0: And the 2-0 pitch comes in. That one, good frame job by Lindquist behind the plate, but no sell to the umpire. 3-0 the count. And Harris working himself into a good position here.
1: Like I said, McLean is just going to go after him. Going to have to challenge him something. Rely on your position players.
0: He hasn't missed by much. As that one, same location, this time called the strike. The count goes 3-1.
1: It all depends on how you framed it. Like how Lindquist swung his arm. He's able to get that frame job there.
0: So McLean working his way back into this at-bat. There's a chopper. 2 second, Jordan has it, and by the time the ball bounced into his glove, Harris was in the first base. So a 1-out single for the Americans, and that's going to bring up the third place hitter, Matthew Ganja.
1: That's the thing with those choppers. It's going to bounce really high. It's going to buy the players some time to get to any base they want.
0: And have I ever mentioned that I really don't like turf?
1: I can understand that. It's very painful.
0: First pitch comes in low under the knees for a ball. 1-0. Yeah, it's almost like watching. It's like watching baseball almost like on a trampoline.
1: Not even that. When the sun is beaming down on that turf, it feels like hot lava.
0: 1-0 pitch, taken for a strike, and McLean evens the count at one apiece. Bottom of the first inning here in Niagara Falls.
1: Got Harris at first, but it looks like McLean is not even that worried about him, to be honest.
0: 1-1 pitch. There's a grounder back to McLean. Bounced off of him, picked it back up, and went to the only way he could get an out to first. And there are two away. Moving up to second is Harris.
1: It's a good thing it wasn't hit back up the middle too hard. Looks like McLean is all right.
0: As Dominic Zangardi comes in, the extra hitter for the Americans. Another left-hander. And McLean's set to go back to work here. Checking Harris at second. And the first pitch up and in for a ball, 1-0. That one just around the letters. And Zangardi ahead, 1-0 here. McLean trying to get the Skunks back to the dugout after a four-run top of the first inning. Swinging, there's a chopper. That one goes foul, and the count goes 1-1.
1: I'm noticing both teams are putting the ball on the ground instead of putting it in the air.
0: I think that's definitely going to be a strategy here, especially after the top of the first inning. A couple of balls hit into the turf. One for an error, one for a base hit. As McLean comes set, swing and a foul back. Then the count goes to 1-2.
1: I love that off-speed decision. Making Zangardi fall behind to that one.
0: Yep. Show a couple of fastballs, get it into his head, and then flip the script here. Middle of the count, 1-2. See what McLean comes back with. I'm thinking fastball challenge right here. Checking Harris, the 1-2. There's a line drive over the head of Kiefer at short. That is going to be a base hit and score a run for the Niagara Falls Americans. RBI single gets the Americans on the board, and it's 4-1.
1: Good effort by Kiefer. Trying to vertically catch it. Fortunately, it was just over his head. Dumas was looking for the throw to home, but he bobbled the ball on the transfer, and so he just had to throw it to the cutoff.
0: So now with two outs and a runner at first, that's going to bring up the fifth place hitter, the catcher, Nick Pass. For Pass, he's a .333 hitter as there's a check over to first. And Zangardi back. It's Kids Day here at the ballpark. A lot of youth. As that one's taken for a strike. 0-1 to the Niagara Falls backstop.
1: And Nick Pass in his last game was 0-2. Had a walk, came around to score, hit by the pitch, and also came around to score on that, too.
0: Wind blowing out to right here. As that one misses off the outside edge. Count goes to 1-1.
1: Hopefully McLean could get out of this inning. Well, minor damage done.
0: It looks like the wind blowing in a little bit. It might be difficult to get anything really deep out into the outfield. Swing and a miss. And the count goes 1-2. As Pats. Now back has his back against the wall here. Watching the Americans' third base coach giving the signal to Zangardi, first to third on a base hit. So that one misses outside. Count goes 2-2.
1: I didn't want to put it in his mind, the off speed. But now I would go at him with a strike or with a fastball, make him chase and swing and miss.
0: Yeah, I don't think McLean wants to go 3-2 here. And the pitch. Called. Strike three. Pats goes down looking. And that will do it. But a run on two hits. One runner left on base. We go to the top of the second inning. It's 4-1 Jamestown.
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0: As we are back here in Sal Magley Stadium, Niagara Falls, New York, Tarp Skunks with a 4-1 lead. As we go to the top of the second inning, we go to the top of the Tarp Skunks order as the Skunks put up 10 batters in that first inning. And it will be Moore, Kiefer, and Fetchett. And back on the mound for his second inning of work is Mitchell Canuel.
1: Grant Moore was the one to get it started in the last inning, so let's get it started again.
0: As the first pitch to the Tarp Skunks center fielder called strike one.
1: This thing with the Tarp Skunks, as this game progresses, what they're going to need to do is be able to maintain this lead.
0: That one fouled straight back, and quickly Moore falls behind 0-2. Moore has a way to find himself on base almost any at bat. Not afraid of an 0-2 count, as that one misses up for a ball. Count goes 1-2.
1: That is true. He is not afraid of an 0-2 count. It's all about finding a way to get on base, like you said.
0: Is Kenuel's next pitch in the carpet for a ball. And it's 2-2. Can't call it dirt. Absolutely can't do it.
1: And I forget. The Seagulls have been diving.
0: Is that one fouled? And the count stays 2-2. Yeah, I was going to say, I hadn't seen any of the. Oh, there we go. Now we got the Top Gun Seagulls out here. A dogfight over the first base bleachers. Somewhere Tom Cruise is writing a script for Top Gun 4. There's a line drive just fouled down the third baseline, and we'll do 2-2 all over again.
1: I was thinking, it's because it was very rare to get a foul ball at the press box in Dietrich. I wonder what it was like to get a foul ball here since now we are on the left field line.
0: I would say probably the odds have increased by about 30%. There's a hard ground ball through the hole on the right side. That is a base hit for Grant Moore. First hit of the game for him. Second time he has been on base to lead off an inning. And with one on, nobody out, that's going to bring up Eric Weeks.
1: And again, I'm noticing the Tarp Skunks, they have been attacking on the ground rather than the air. They've been getting on base via ground balls rather than fly balls.
0: Take it any way it comes. Fly ball, ground ball, hit it into the carpet, bounce it over someone's head. First pitch, take it for a strike. 0-1 the count.
1: You'd be more able to hit one or bounce one over somebody's head here than at Dietrich.
0: Again, it's that trampoline-like surface they play on as the 0-1 misses. And the count goes to 1-1. Other than that, I mean, this is a beautiful ballpark. Swing, and there's a ground ball off the glove of the third baseman, Rowell. That's going to be extra bases. Moore turns the corner at second. He will pull into third as Weeks rolls into second with a double, his second hit of the ball game. And the Skunks continue to do damage against Canuel. They've got two runners in scoring position with nobody out. And Heath Fetchett coming to the plate.
1: That is the second time Roa has made a diving effort. It gets off his glove, goes into the outfield, and then there are extra bases because of it.
0: So now Fetchett stands in, struck out his first time up. Takes the first pitch he sees off the plate for a ball, 1-0. And you know, for Fetchick, he wants to drive something into the outfield, bringing those runs here.
1: Like I said, I mean, the last at bat, he was fouling them off.
0: As that one take it for a strike.
1: He's fouling them off, making contact. Like you said, he wants to drive one in. He wants to make, wants to get extra bases.
0: There's a weak chopper toward third, and that one goes foul. And the count goes to 1-2. And one thing I like about Fetchick, not afraid to swing the bat.
1: Not. He is not afraid to swing the bat. He wants to make contact.
0: As there's a drive out in the center field, that's going to one hop in front of the center fielder, Harris, for a base hit. Coming in to score is Grant Moore, and the Tarp Skunks, with another hit, they take a 5-1 lead.
1: Talk about a line drive. There you go. He did it. Although he did get a single, he was still able to drive the run across and tack on one more.
0: So now that's going to bring up Nate Muncy now. And the first pitch outside for a ball, 1-0. Muncy, he walked his first time up, came around to score, one of four Tarp Skunks across the plate in the top of the first. And with an RBI opportunity here. Runner goes, pitch taken for a strike. There is no throw down to second.
1: I think the Americans knew that strategy. As you can see, Pass was not going to throw it. They knew that strategy.
0: As that one taken for a strike, and the count goes 1-2. Yeah, I mean, Fetchick, not the fastest runner on the Tarp Skunks, but again, not afraid to put himself in play. And the 1-2, swinging, there's a chopper. Oh, nice glove by the second baseman, Gladfelter. Throws on the first for the out, but coming in to score is Eric Weeks, and the Skunks have pushed their lead to 6-1. Fetchick staying at second wisely, because Gladfelter came down, could have gone to third for the lead out. As that'll bring up Paul Delonto now with one out. Delonto standing in, takes the first pitch inside for a ball. 1-0 to him. Delonto with a base hit in his first time up. Couple RBIs. And Fetchick dancing around at second, getting into the head of Canuel. Here comes the pitch. There's a ground ball under the glove of Roll at third into left field. Fetchick is going to go to third and dive back into the bag as the throw comes into third. Delonto gets on base again. And it looks like they're going to give Roll another error.
1: You know, they gave him the E5 on that one. That was a pretty tough play, though. Roll just mistimed the ground ball.
0: Runner goes on the ball that gets away from Past. Pass ball to Nick Past.
1: Too bad that was a pass ball. Delonto has not completed his side quest of 2 stolen bases this season.
0: So 1-0 to Caleb Jordan, who was robbed of RBIs last inning as he pops that one up. Shallow shortstop side. Gladfelter had to come over to make the catch. And there is 2 away. That was kind of an odd play. Salcedo took a weird route. You had both the center fielder and the left fielder coming in to converge. And Gladfelter all the way from second came out to shortstop to catch that ball. And now with two outs, that's going to bring up
1: I think
0: no, that was C.J. Dugan. It's going to bring up Caleb Jordan. So, little curse there on my scorebook. As Jordan drives one into the right field, going over, sliding, and he can't catch it as Bauer. One run will score. Coming in and holding at second. We'll see if they give him the double as Caleb Jordan, two-run score. It's now 8-1.
1: And that was pretty good off the bat. He made solid contact. Bauer tried to make a diving effort, could not get to it. That's going to be a hit.
0: Yeah, so hitting two RBIs, Caleb Jordan getting a little redemption after getting robbed in the first inning. Lindquist with a drive into left field. Coming in is Ganchow, and he puts it away for out number three. Side retired, but the Tarp Skunks continue to roll here. Four runs on four hits, one runner left. We go to the bottom of the second inning. It's 8-1 Jamestown. 8-1 Jamestown here in the bottom of the second inning as the Tarp Skunks have really opened it up here. It is going to be for the Niagara Falls Americans. It'll be Gazmondi, Salcedo, and Weiss. 6-7-8 due up here. And Zach McLean out on the mound for his second inning of work.
1: But McLean, he only gave up one run, so he minimized the damage here. But again, Tarp Skunks are going to need to hold on to this lead. Because again, tagging all runs early, but they have struggled to maintain leads. They're going to have to maintain this lead.
0: So we'll see how the Tarp Skunks respond here in the bottom of the inning. See if they can hold the Americans. A 1-2-3 inning would be absolutely perfect. As McLean comes set. And the first pitch to Gazmondi misses outside for a ball. Count goes 1-0.
1: That's the thing. When you get a lead as early, you're going to have to protect it as long as possible.
0: McLean comes set. Gazmondi, 379 hitter so far this season. Wait, swings and misses. And the count goes 1-1.
1: If you remember the last time when they played on turf, forgot who was the starting pitcher, but they struggled on that turf mound. But McLean is not fazed by it at all.
0: That one misses low and away, 2-1. Yeah, I'm trying to remember. I want to say.
1: I think it was Jack Castillo, if I'm not mistaken.
0: Could have been. I wanted to say it was Ryan Tatar. But honestly, I can't remember. Of course, I can't remember how many cups of coffee I had today. That one misses off the plate. Count goes 2-1.
1: How's that shirt coming out?
0: Or make it 3-1. Oh, the shirt's done.
1: Oh, really?
0: Oh, yeah. I got two of them on order, one for me, one for my wife.
1: Proceed with coffee.
0: Absolutely. 3-1 the count to the six plays hitter for the Americans, and he draws a leadoff walk. That'll bring up the shortstop, Miguel Salcedo.
1: Is that the thing, though? The leadoff walk, now you're going to have to protect here. Nothing past you.
0: You know, one thing the Skunks, I think, really need to focus on is treat this like a 1-0 ball game. Forget that you have a 7-run lead early on. You got to treat this as a 1-0 ball game every single inning. First pitch, swinging a foul back into the stands. And the count goes 1-0. Or 0-1.
1: Better yet, treat this like you're losing. You're down by one.
0: No, because then you start to force. I think then you start to force things. You start to push things when you don't have to.
1: That is true. fifth, though. They got the lead pretty early, so it's still plenty of ball game. They have to salvage this lead for a long time.
0: Next pitch bounces in the carpet, and the count goes 1-1. Every time I see a ball bouncing into the carpet, I think, you know, maybe I should go work for a carpeting and flooring place.
1: Now, when you say the carpet, it reminded me back when the Twins played in the same stadium as the Vikings.
0: Oh, the Baggy Dome in Minnesota. That one misses. And the count goes 2-1. Oh, yeah, that Baggy Dome was ridiculous. Of course, the official name, the Metrodome, named the Baggy Dome for the black plastic, looked like Glad trash bags hanging over the right field bleachers when they were pushed in. Throw over to first. And nothing doing there. But, yeah, that stadium, that was a terrible. That and Olympic Stadium in Montreal were probably the two worst for watching baseball on TV. That one comes back into the zone. 2-2 the count.
1: In Montreal.
0: Oh, man. Yeah, I see a lot of, because I'm in a bunch of different baseball groups, and there's one that's dedicated to following MLB expansion. And I keep seeing all these bring back Montreal. Swing and a miss. Down on strikes. Goes Salcedo, one away here. And that'll bring up the eighth place hitter, Adam Weiss, the Americans' first baseman. So I see a lot of this bring back Montreal, and Montreal should be the next expansion and everything. And the one thing that irks me about that argument, and I mean, I could see an argument for Montreal because they're a former major league city, as that one's fouled off. And the count goes 0-1. You know, Montreal, former major league city. As a matter of fact, Jamestown was the home of the Expos single A affiliate back in the day.
1: Ooh, that's interesting.
0: That's why Randy Johnson has a plaque up on the wall of Hall of Famers that have played at Dietrich Park.
1: That's right.
0: And the next pitch fouled off again. Count goes 0-2. But the thing that irks me about it is I keep seeing Montreal deserves the team bet. Instead of just throwing out the word, you know, give me at least an explanation or defend the argument. Don't just say they deserve it. Because nobody deserves anything, especially when it comes to MLB expansion.
1: That is true.
0: There's another foul back. Good stay alive by Weiss here.
1: Weiss is fighting this count right now.
0: I mean, it looks like if all things go the way that everything looks, at least from my perspective, it looks like it's going to be Nashville and Salt Lake City. Salt Lake City has done a huge job in turning themselves into a major sports attraction. As that one gets behind Lindquist, goes all the way to the backstop. Moving over to second is Gazmondi. So now a runner in scoring position. Count 1-2, still only one away here. Bottom of the second inning, and the Tarpskunks leading 8-1. Zach McLean trying to get out of the inning.
1: You know, I do got to agree with you. I mean, Salt Lake City, they got the Jazz. They just got the Mammoth.
0: Mm-hmm.
1: They really start, I mean, they already got a minor league baseball team, the Salt Lake Bees.
0: Yeah.
1: The affiliate for the Angels. So it wouldn't surprise me.
0: Is the 1-2. There's a pop-up. First base side. Muncy backs up on it. Gloves it. And there are two away.
1: Good job by Muncy being able to track that one and get under for the out. There's two. And one are in scoring position.
0: Now Cooper Rowell steps in the plate. Third baseman. For the Americans, a couple of errors in the first two innings, responsible for a few Tarpskunks runs. Now he stands there against Zach McLean, who, with the exception of a little speed bump in the first and an even smaller one here in the bottom of the second, has been cruising along here. As that one misses up 1-0.
1: Cleveland was a very good pickup. Very good pickup. You know, started in a lot of these games, and he has been very consistent.
0: He's working at a pace where he could go a complete five and put himself in line for a win. As that one misses up 2-0. You know, I have a hard time advocating for a major league city that lost their team to get another one. You know, Oakland is another team, another city like that, Montreal being one.
1: And Montreal still has sports teams. Oakland has lost all of theirs.
0: Well, in all honesty, Oakland, I think, deserved to lose all of them, but that's another story for another time. There are a lot more problems in that city than trying to figure out how to come up with public money for a ballpark. Plus, you know, with the whole Al Davis Raiders situation back in the 90s, coming back from L.A., that took a lot of money away from the renovations that the A's had already wanted to do to the Coliseum. So, is that one at the knees for a called strike? Count goes to 2-2.
1: Lost all of theirs. Lost Golden State.
0: Yep, Golden State now playing at the Chase Arena in San Francisco.
1: And lost the Raiders when they went to Las Vegas.
0: Yep, the A's following them a couple of seasons later. You know, I guess they could loosely relate themselves to the San Jose Sharks, but that one is called strike three, and the inning is over. No runs, no hits, one runner left. We go to the top of the third inning. Jalen Ferguson set to do the heavy lifting. We'll be back from Sal Bagley in just a moment. Back here at Sal Bagley Stadium, 8-1 Jamestown with the lead as we go to the top of the third inning. It's going to be Tino Key for Matthew Dumas, and back to the top of the order for Grant Moore. And here to tell you all about it is Jalen Ferguson.
1: Thank you. First one in the dirt for a ball to Tito Kiefer, and it is quickly 1-0. I gotta say, this camera, this angle that we are in, it's a little different. He's in there for a strike. 1-1 the count. It's a lot different. It's almost like how we were back in Olean. Like we were a lot more elevated there.
0: It was also about 15 degrees colder out there, too, after 7:30.
1: Previous pitch was in the dirt for a ball, 2-1. And, yeah, I got to – that temperature dropped 20 degrees in an hour. So that one in there for a strike, and so now it is 2-2 the count.
0: Yeah, we'll be back in Olean soon enough, July 2nd. And we'll see the difference between June and July.
1: And a ground ball, and Rowell stumbles, cannot get to it. Tito Kiefer gets on base. That'll be a leadoff single for the Tarpskunks here in the top of the third, and that's going to bring in Matthew Dumas.
0: This is a tough game for Rowell so far. It's only the top of the third inning. He's had a couple of plays hit his way. It's almost like the Skunks are challenging him at this point.
1: I mean, yeah. They've been hitting it to him. Couple of plays off the glove getting past him. Snap throw to first, not in time. Yeah, a couple of plays off the glove of Rowell getting past him, and then a couple of diving efforts. They're really attacking that left side. That one line drive, and that one gets through for a base hit for Dumas. So a couple of singles to start it off for the Tarp Skunks. And we roll it back up to the top of the lineup. That'll bring in Grant Moore, the center fielder.
0: Great piece of hitting by Dumas.
1: Yes. Grant Moore got a walk, came around to score, and he singled and came around to score. So he is 1-for-1 here. He watches the off-speed, catches the zone for a strike.
0: No, I'm not trying to be sarcastic, but I thought that was Canuel's fastball.
1: Was it?
0: I haven't seen him throw real gas. Oh, there's one. Okay.
1: That one missed for a ball, 1-0.
0: as there is action that is going to start here in the Americans bullpen. I'll try to get you that information in a moment.
1: There is stretching and tossing in the Tarp Skunks bullpen as well. That one's fouled behind the plate. You know, the first pitch of the at-bat, you know, the only reason why I thought that was an off-speed is because it dipped at the last minute.
0: It looked like Dominic Zangardi, the designated hitter, going down to the bullpen.
1: That one misses, and so now it is 2-2, actually. Tito Kiefer at second, Dumas at first, nobody out. Brent Moore at the plate. Eric Weeks on deck. That one in the dirt, so now it is a full count. You know, we quite possibly could see a double steal.
0: Dumas, he definitely wants to go. Talking to him about that before the game. He wants to be running.
1: Off speed misses, and so it is ball four. Forest full of skunks here with nobody out, and that's going to bring in Eric Weeks.
0: For Grant Moore, that's his third time on base in three innings. That's got to be a record. I don't ever think I have seen, and I'll have to go through all my scorebooks over the last 3 years, but I don't think I've ever seen that.
1: Also, got to remember that game against Batavia, and he had 5 at-bats that were not recorded. That one is in there for a strike to Eric Weeks.
0: For Weeks, he's had a single and a double, scored twice so far, so he's having himself a pretty solid evening here so far in Niagara Falls.
1: You know, I don't want to jump to conclusions, but they really did need that three-day off day. That one is in there for a strike, and so now Weeks is behind in the count 0-2.
0: Yeah, I think, you know, a lot of the things that we talked about in the pregame with, you know, some of the errors that have popped up and some of the pitching difficulties that we've had here, I think a lot of that could be attributed to some fatigue here early on in the season.
1: And got him the chase. And Eric Weeks has sat down on strikes, so that will be the first out. That's going to bring in Heath Fetchick, the extra hitter.
0: It's the third strikeout for Kenuel.
1: Struck out Lindquist, struck out Fetchick, and just now struck out Eric Weeks. That one, line drive. Oh, and a snag by Rowell. Kiefer is safe at third. And so there are two away. That was pretty close.
0: Wow. And for all the issues that Rowell had in innings number 1 and 2, that has to feel good. Redemption on a hard line drive right just to his right, had her leap up and reach across. Almost got Kiefer on a double play.
1: So that's going to bring in Nate Muncy, who watches the first one for a ball.
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5: 1-0 to Muncy. Muncy, he's walked. Also grounded out to second base. And a line drive. That one is going to touch down. Kiefer's going to come in to score. Dumas is on his way home. Grant Moore is going to stop at third. And so Nate Muncy has himself a 2-RBI single. And that's going to be a 10-1 ball game. Tarpskunks up.
6: And we're getting a long, slow walk from the dugout. Not sure if the bullpen is ready yet at this point. But they are having a discussion. For Muncy, he's been, over the last few games, he seems to really have found his stroke and has been able to drive the baseball a lot better than even, you know, the previous first, maybe even into the second week. Seems like he's really found his stroke, found his confidence at the plate, and has done a tremendous job driving in runs and really starting to step up to be the everyday first baseman, or at least taking a majority of the load. A lot of people thought Nolan Smith was gonna have that role when he came in, but Smith doesn't look like he's going to actually make it to the team this year. Heard he was a bit banged up, so might not make it in. And they really needed someone at first to step up. JRC also as well, though, has been doing a phenomenal job as well.
5: That's true. You know, Coach Joe has been interchanging Muncy and JRC. First one to Delonto. And that one misses for a ball. But, yeah, like you said, they've been interchanging Muncy and JRC at first, but Muncy now, but his second straight start. That one misses to Delonto. It's 2-0. Delonto, he has hit a double. He's got on base via the error by Roel. And he came around to score twice. That one is popped up behind the plate. Passed. Does not get to it. It is out of play. So now it's 2-1 the count to Delonto.
6: You know, I was thinking, I didn't want to put it out in the universe, but I was thinking, you know, with the way that the Skunks are building momentum in this game, going back to the dugout with zero runs in the score this inning would have been a huge moral lifter for the Americans, and maybe might have taken some of that momentum away from the Skunks, but getting those two runs, they just keep that momentum rolling.
5: That last one catches the zone for a strike. 2-2 to Delonto. And a swing and a miss by Delonto. And he sat down on strikes, and that will end the inning. Not before the Tarpskunks being able to put two across. It'll be 10-1. We go to the bottom of the third. It's still 10-1. As we are back here, it'll be Jackson Bauer, then top of the lineup, Gladfelter and Harris. Zach McLean's still out there on the mound. putting up that zero back in the second inning. So hopefully he can carry on this momentum and bring everybody back into the dugout very quickly. Jackson Bauer. Is due up here. Only two hits by the American. And lays down a bunt. Gets past McLean. Throws on the first. Oh, and Muncy could not get a glove on that one.
6: Yeah, and that was an easy scoring decision on that one. Base hit. That was a tough play for Weeks at third, having to charge it on the bare hand and on the run, make the throw against a very speedy runner.
5: Well, if you saw how in Weeks it was, he was behind the mound when he made that throw. So that's going to bring in the top of the lineup, Justin Gladfelter. He grounded out to second in his last at bat and snapped on the first, not in time.
6: You see a number of the kids departing the first base bleacher area.
5: That one misses the zone. So it is now 1-0 the count to Justin Gladfelter.

0: foul ball behind the plate. So now the count is even, 1-1. Jackson Bauer at first. Americans, 1 run on 3 hits and 2 errors. Tarp Skunk split 10 runs on 10 hits, no errors. Putting up 4 in the first, 4 in the second, and 2 in the third. And was fouled behind the plate.
1: Now, and looks like that's heading out toward the concourse area.
0: A little bit of stretching and tossing. The Tarp Skunk's bullpen there.
1: I think that's just more getting a little bullpen work in than anything. I don't see any sense of urgency or anything. It's more working on stuff.
0: That one driven out to right field. CJ Dugan ranges under it, makes the catch. And so there is one away as that retires Gladfelter. It's going to bring up David Harris. Like you said, he has been a real pain or a real thorn in the side of the Tarp Skunk since he has driven a single and also came around to score, putting up that one run.
1: One of the few Americans that have actually been able to figure out Zach McLean, at least in his first at bat. Let's see if McLean can find an answer here in the third.
0: That one misses the zone. 1-0 the count to David Harris.
1: I'd like to remind you we're going to be back at Dietrich Park on Thursday. It is buyout night. Presented by JCC as the Batavia Muck Dogs come into Dietrich for their first appearance. 6:30, first pitch. You don't want to miss it.
0: Actually glad they're coming to us this time. That one misses for a ball.
1: It would be nice to welcome in our Batavia counterparts. They've actually treated us rather well out at Dwyer Stadium this season.
0: Yeah, they have.
1: I will give them all the credit in the world.
0: Very welcoming.
1: We haven't walked into a ballpark that isn't Dietrich Park yet and really had any issues with anyone. Everyone has been super friendly and nice.
0: But I will say, someone misses. Lindquist having to reach out for that one because it is now 3-0 to David Harris.
1: And little meeting at the mound between Lindquist and McLean.
0: That's what I was saying. I'd say here at Sal Magley Stadium, I think this has been the more inviting for us.
1: Oh, yeah, those guys over there are really good. Really friendly.
0: Not knocking anybody else who isn't here, but I'm seeing,
1: it's

0: I was going to do a whole Boston-Scotland tie-in.
1: Those fans for the World Cup, they're very energetic.
0: Oh, yeah.
1: First pitch to Harris, popped up. Lindquist. And that one into the bleachers.
2: I'm not going to say words.
1: It was a good thing that Lindquist stopped because these dugouts does not have a railing. So if he went any further, he was going to be tumbling into the dugout.
0: Yeah, you could hear the coaches saying, out, out, out, out, out, as Lindquist was approaching. Coaching extends to every part of the ballpark.
1: So Matthew Ganchow behind the count 0-1. Runners at first and second. And another popped up foul. Make that 0-2 the count.
0: And that one out of play. Out of the stands, too. There's a guy in an orange shirt out there who has been ball hawking a few of these pop fouls.
1: I wonder if they still have that deal. Where
0: oh, yeah.
1: Get the foul ball, you trade it in for some candy.
0: Yeah.
1: We all remember your strategy.
0: Well, I never put it out on the air.
1: That one misses pretty close.
0: Yeah. That was more of a gift than anything, I think.
1: So 1-2 the count to Ganchow.
0: Yeah, no, I've got the scam. I can't bring myself to fill everybody else in on the scam.
1: Bauer at second. David Harris at first. That one's in the dirt. Good block by Lindquist. So now the count is 2-2. And if you're Zach McLean, you do not want to lose this batter after being ahead in the count 0-2. That was one of the problems last week, losing a lot of these batters after being ahead in the count 0-2. But 2-2 to Matthew Ganchow. That one, ground ball to Weeks. Weeks on the second. On the first, does not get the double play, but they do get the out at second. It will be two gone. Runners at first and third. And that's going to bring in Dominic Zingardi.
0: Yeah, that was just too much speed for the double play to get turned. It's a hard ground ball, and once that ball hits the infield carpet, it picks up a little extra zip, but Ganchow showing he's got the wheels, beat that one out by a step and a half.
1: So Dominic Zingardi was the one that brought in David Harris back in the first with an RBI single. The first pitch is for a ball. 1-1 the count. You got two gone. Runners at first and second. Just want to get the final out. That one misses. Did not get that call there. So it is 1-1 the count. Which is Zingardi. Even though no runs have scored yet in this frame, or in this part of the frame, it's been feeling really long.
0: Yeah, the tempo of this one has really slowed down a little bit.
1: Check swing by Zingardi. Umpire at second says no. So now it'll be 2-1 the count. Like you said, the pace right now has been a little slow. I don't know if that was by the choice of McLean or is this just how the game is going. So the 2-0 ball misses, and so now it's 3-1.
0: And a lot of these calls that are going against McLean, they seem to be just missing.
1: They are. It's been pretty close for him. He's just not getting those. So that one's in the dirt, and Dominic Zingardi gets on base via a walk. So the base.

0: bases are all American, and that's going to bring you up the catcher, Nick Pass. And Nick Pass went down looking at the third strike, so he is 0 for 1. Runners on every base.
1: McLean would like another strikeout here to end the threat.
0: That one catches the zone for a strike. It is 0-1 the count.
1: And this is a really eye-opening challenge here at this point. This is the point of the game where the Skunks have let large leads dwindle in these situations.
0: That one in there for a strike, and so now it is 0-2 the count.
1: And McLean looks like he's not having any of that. He wants to shut this thing down in a hurry.
0: Bauer at third. Ganchow at second. And Zangardi at first. Passed at the plate. That one misses. Good job by Link was being able to call that ball in. So it's 1-2 the count. And like you said, Tarp Skunks have been letting leads dwindle. And like you said, McLean doesn't want that to happen. But a strikeout here can get him out of the inning here.
1: Yep, it's pretty much in his hands here.
0: And that one just missed for a ball. 2-2 the count.
1: Man, you have to have ice water in your veins to take something that close.
0: And you know, McLean hasn't been missing that much. Some of those balls have been very close. So 2-2 for McLean. Want to get out of this inning. Fouled at the plate.
1: In and out of the glove of Lindquist, unable to hold on to it. Otherwise, Pats and the rest of the Americans. Well, Pats would have been going to the dugout to get his gear on while there was teammates. Took the field.
0: It's true.
1: That's always been the roughest part too as a catcher. I don't know what's worse, being a catcher and making the third out of an inning, or being the catcher on deck
0: with two outs.
1: With two outs, yeah.
0: A swing and a miss by Nick Past, and that'll do it for the Americans. They go down. With runners, but the bases loaded, we go to the top of the fourth. It is still 10-1. And welcome back here. 10-1. Tarp Skunks are up. We go to the top of the fourth. It'll be CJ Dugan, Caleb Jordan, and Branston Lindquist, the three. And Canuel still on the mound for the Niagara Falls Americans.
1: Yeah, you have to wonder how No, this is a different pitcher. It's a left-hander, yeah.
0: Oh, yeah, that's right. There was action in the bullpen. I'm
1: trying to get a number on. Oh, Dominic Zangardi, who was the designated hitter, now is going to be the pitcher. I wonder if they have to make a change or if he is going to hit and pitch here.
0: Can they do that? I haven't seen a situation like this in this league.
1: Yeah, it's a rarity. I haven't seen it myself. For Zangardi, he has no pitcher record. So he coming in completely clean. Let's see how he does against the middle bottom of the Tarp Skunks order, 6-7-8.
0: That's going to be tough. That could be tough for the Tarp Skunks, having no scouting report on him. And that one is a ground ball to second. Glad Filter on the first. And CJ Dugan is quickly retired.
1: Yeah, one pitch, one away. Not the scouting report that the Skunks would have liked out of Dugan, but being aggressive and putting the ball in play. First pitch.
0: That's going to bring up Caleb Jordan, the second baseman.
1: I don't necessarily hate the first pitch swing on that one.
0: That one misses. You know, look at his Zangardi pitch. When he plants his leg before the throw, it's very delayed. That one misses.
1: There's one thing that it does not do for him very well, and that's hide the baseball. You can almost see the grip coming out of his hands here.
0: Check swing. Did not go around. So that'll be ball number two. That one misses. No, that was ball three. So this is ball four. So Caleb Jordan gets on base. And that's going to bring in Branson Lindquist.
1: And the PA announcer here is two batters behind. He says Caleb Jordan now batting. He's going off of old information, too, because he's using number 25. It's actually number 45. And this could actually be somewhat controversial because this could open the door to a challenge for the Niagara Falls Americans if they want to say that the Skunks batted out of order. However, we can verify they have not.
0: No, yeah, they have not. Been keeping score. Caleb Jordan on the run. He's in there safely at second. So Caleb Jordan gets a steal.
1: And there they go. Now they make the correction. As it is indeed Branson Lindquist.
0: Branson Lindquist going with the dinosaur tape.
1: Dinosaur tape?
0: Well, because back in Geneva, he had tape that had dinosaurs on it. So I'm pretty sure that's the same type of tape he has on right now.
1: I was going to ask, how did I miss that? But then I realized I wasn't in Geneva.
0: That one up for a ball. So it is 1-1. On the steal, that was a on the steal it was a strike. So now, so that's why it's 1-1 the count.
1: Yeah, I just kept hitting the wrong buttons on the scoreboard.
0: That one ground ball to Roel. Roel throws on the first in the dirt. He gets Lindquist out. But Caleb Jordan advances to third, and so now the Tarp Skunks have a runner 90 feet away from home plate. That's going to bring up Tito Kiefer.
1: And that is some aggressive base running on the part of Caleb Jordan. You hardly ever see that. With a runner at second, a ball hit to the left side of the infield. Once the ball was thrown, Jordan took off.
0: And that one in there for a strike.
1: Made it to third. And you know, that's not a, again, that's not a play you normally see. That's just some heads-up base-running aggression on the part of Jordan.
0: This is a really good play, making him think he was going back to second. And then one goes fouled and out of play. So now Tito Kiefer finds himself quickly behind in the count 0-2.
1: And I think he advanced on that because of the throw that Raul made. It was in the carpet, a little one-hopper into first base, which slowed it down and gave him the time.
0: That one misses for a ball. 1-2 to Tito Kiefer. If you're the Tarp Skunks, you want to keep this momentum going. Three straight innings with runs. Check swing did not go around, says the second base umpire. So it is 2-2 the count to Kiefer. Kiefer has two singles in the game. He's also came around to score once. That one up high for a ball, and he was able to work himself into a full count now.
1: And the ever dangerous Matthew Dumas on deck.
0: And that's a ground ball to first, and it gets past him. So Tito Kiefer gets on base. Caleb Jordan comes across the plate to score. It is 11-1. They're going to give Weiss the error there. As that is an E3.
1: Yeah, I agree with that air call. I do, because that ball came up to him. It should have been an easy play for him, but somehow maybe it was a little bit too fast coming up off the carpet, and – couldn't react to it, but run scores.
0: And Matthew Dumas lays down the bunt. He's on his horse to first. No throw. And so now runners at first and second. That was a good bunt.
1: That was absolutely perfect.
0: It was a great spot. And the speed of Dumas, he was on his horse. So that will be the second single for Dumas. And that's going to bring us back to the top of the lineup for a fourth time. And that's Grant Moore. He watches the first pitch for a strike. 0-1.
1: You know, if there is a way to steal first base, I think Matthew Dumas would figure that out. That was probably the closest to stealing first base you'll ever see.
0: Well, we see Matthew Dumas and Kiefer on the base path again.
1: Well,
0: check swing by Grant Moore. Did not go around. It is ball one.
1: Well, when you find a place you like, why leave?
0: That is true. So Grant Moore with an even count. Kiefer at second. Dumas at first. Two gone. That one just misses. 2-1 to Grant Moore.
1: Did you just say two gone?
0: Two gone.
1: Oh, I thought you said two gone, because that would have been, hey, we're adding baseball to go. I like that.
0: I think I said it so fast. That one popped up high in the air. Salcedo is going to make the catch, and that will retire the side. But the Tarp Skunks add on one hit, two left on. We go to the bottom of the fourth. It is 11-1.
1: Bottom of the fourth inning here at Sal Magley Stadium. Tarp Skunks with the 11-1 lead. It will be the 6-7-8 place hitter, Gasmondi, Salcedo, and Weiss. And once again, it's Jalen Ferguson.
0: Well, thank you very much, Dre Guinness. As Derek Gasmondi, as he walked in his last at-bat, so he does not have a recorded at-bat. Zach McLean here to start his fourth inning of work here today. The first pitch fouled off behind the plate.
1: Zach McLean, the pitcher that apparently the other Tarp Skunks call Big Precious.
0: At least that's what I heard. When I was in the dugout, he was pitching against Newark. That's what they were calling him. This one is in the carpet for a ball. 1-1.
1: So now we got a homework assignment. We got to figure out where that came from. Who came up with it? Why? All that good stuff.
0: I don't even think that is his actual nickname. But I think they just called him that. That one just misses for a ball. 2-1.
1: Well, Zach, if you watch this game back and you wonder where that came from, it didn't come from us. This is information that was relayed to us. So,
0: well, maybe he can address some things one day. That's a 2-1, fouled. And so now it is an even count at 2.
1: And then again, maybe some things are better left unaddressed.
0: That is true. I don't think Zach McLean would actually address it. I think he just wants to come out and pitch.
1: Yeah.
0: So 2-2 to Derek Gasmondi. That one misses, and so now it is a full count, 3-2.
1: No, and Gasmondi wanted that one. He wanted to swing, but recognized at the last moment that it was too high out of the zone and was able to hold up, but he was ready to take that hack.
0: That one was at the letters. So full count now. Don't want to lose him here. And that one struck him out. Gasmondi just standing there. And so, one away for the Tarp Skunks. So that's going to bring in Miguel Salcedo, the shortstop. And he struck out in his last at bat.
1: Five strikeouts for Zach McLean so far here tonight. He's been cruising on a Tuesday evening in Niagara Falls.
0: That one in there for a strike. So 0-1 the count. You know, despite the amount of runs that have scored, this game has been going on pretty fast. Ground ball to Caleb Jordan. Throws on to Muncy. And quickly two away for the Americans. And that's going to bring in Adam Weiss, the first baseman. Oh, they took him out of the game. Oh, they took out Adam Weiss. So this is Evan Shank. So apparently they made a substitution. Evan Shank.
1: I think that's the result of the designated hitter moving into the pitching position.
0: So Evan Shank is going to take the spot of Adam Weiss as the first pitch called strike.
1: Yeah, don't do that.
0: That one fouled. That's part of the reason why, because you don't want foul balls.
1: Well, I mean, you know, Major League Baseball put the nets up in that section of the field. I'm beginning to wonder, you know, when is that going to trickle down to, you know, even these leagues?
0: That one fouled once again. Evan Shank fighting.
1: I think in even some minor league ballparks, they put netting to protect just that initial seating area that wraps around the first and third base lines.
0: That is true, because back at home, the Gary South Shore Railcats increased their netting. And swing and a miss by Evan Shank. So 1-2-3 goes the Americans. It is still 11-1.
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0: And welcome back here to Sal Magley Stadium. Tarpskunks are up by 10. It is 11-1 ball game. Zangardi finally starting his second inning of work. He will face Eric Weeks, Heath Fetchick, and the first baseman, Nate Muncy. But to lead it off, it's Eric Weeks.
1: Yeah, and the Skunks just cruising along here in Niagara Falls. Definitely the kind of outing they really wanted. I don't think necessarily, I think needed, but more wanted than anything to put out here tonight.
0: First pitch fouled into the carpet.
1: Get you caught up on some scores around the rest of the PGCBL in a moment.
0: That one misses. Every time the ball hits the dirt, I want to call it the dirt, but it's not dirt. It's carpet.
1: That's right.
0: So 1-1, off speed. Eric Weeks fouls that one behind the plate.
1: Batavia leading Auburn 4-2. That one in the top of the fifth at Falcon Park in Auburn. The Niagara Ironbacks with a 5-1 lead at home over the Newark Pilots. That one's in the top of the fifth inning. And Geneva and Elmira, no score, top of the first inning. I have a feeling that one might have been delayed. Hasn't been updated yet.
0: Is that one fouled by Eric Weeks? So now we're going to do the 1-2 again.
1: You know, this whole carpet thing, you know, you could parlay this into a successful career as a carpet salesman.
0: The off-speed misses for a ball, 2-2.
1: You know, this weave right here would go great in your living room or to patch up behind first base in your backyard.
0: Yes, or if you want an indoor football field.
1: Oh, there you go.
0: As that one misses, and Eric Weeks able to find himself back into a full count here.
1: See, that would work definitely in the wintertime, you know, when the Buffalo area gets buried under 8,000 feet of snow.
0: That one line drive to left field. And that one is gone! Eric Weeks launching that one out of the park. It is 12-1, Terp Skunks.
1: Well, it was only a matter of time before Eric Weeks flexed the muscle, and he does it here. And wow, that one carried, and just finally went out here. The breeze in the outfield has completely died down to allow that ball to get over the fence.
0: And I'm glad I was doing color when I get a home run. So 12-1, Tarp Skunks after the home run. And that's going to bring in Heath Fetchick.
1: Yeah. Congratulations. You got your first.
0: You got both Paul DeLanto home runs. I get the Eric Weeks one.
1: And I also got the Grant Moore inside the park, too.
0: That is true. That one in the carpet for a ball. 1-1.
1: Well, you know what they say. You never forget your first.
0: And, of course, the Blake Herman inside the park home run that we were not recording.
1: No.
0: But I saw firsthand.
1: Yeah, that don't count. Play-by-play caller, it didn't happen.
0: 2-1 the count after the ball was in the carpet. Tarp Skunks up 12 runs on 12 hits, no errors. That one flew out to right. But it will be Gladfelter to make the catch, and so Heath Fetchick is down, and that's going to bring in Nate Muncy.
1: For Muncy, he's walked, scored a run back in the first, grounded out the second, and singled in two runs back in the third inning. Missed the fourth inning by just that much.
0: That one misses. So it is 1-0 the count.
1: This is going to be an interesting game to cut highlights of. Oh, excuse you. Bird coming in and buzzing our mic.
0: 2-0. I think the bird wants to get in some of this play-by-play action.
1: Sorry, internships for this year's season is closed.
0: That one catches the zone for a strike. 2-1 the count.
1: That one looked more like a gift than anything.
0: I did. That one fouled over us.
1: Well, you were asking.
0: I mean, like you said, I mean, the odds of that happening has gone up at least 30%.
1: Yeah, if that ball had been about 10 feet lower, that would have been coming right at my dome piece.
0: That one just missed. And so now it is a full count to Muncy.
1: I think I'm going to start wearing a batting helmet up here. Every booth we go, even at home.
0: No, wear an umpire's mask. And struck out Muncy looking.
1: Might need one of those too.
0: And so, two gone after the strikeout. And that's going to bring in Paul DeLanto. And we talk about home runs. You caught two of his.
1: You have a feeling that Touch 'Em All Paul might make himself an appearance here.
0: Hopefully. I want him to look at me. So, uh-oh to Paul DeLanto. That one just missed for a ball.
1: See, I don't think they don't know what innings we call.
0: I think it's good to tell them, but then again, we don't really plan those.
1: Yeah, I don't even know what innings we're going to call until about 5 minutes before the games. All right, what are we doing?
0: That one is in the carpet for a ball, 2-0.
1: Today we decided that I was going to take 1-2 and then give you 3-7, and then I was going to take 8-9.
0: I mean, we might as well.
1: It's starting to look like we might not make it to 8-9.
0: That one fouled at the plate, so it is 2-1. I mean, like I said during the break, I mean, if it goes to that, I pretty much just took your game.
1: Hey, it works. It's not my game. We're a team up here.
0: That is true.
1: So, you know, if you close it out, you close it out. I'll still go home and be home in time for cornflakes.
0: They're going to say in time for a Coke and a smile.
1: No, that's on the ride home. Pick that up at that rest stop on I-90.
0: That one misses for a ball of 3-1.
1: Still haven't used one of those service stops on I-90. I did when I drove through Indiana and Ohio.
0: That one driven out to no man's land, but Gladfelter makes the catch, and that'll do it for the Tarp Skunks. Not before Eric Weeks home run to start the fourth. We're gonna go to the bottom of the fifth. It is 12-1.
1: New pitcher for the Jamestown Tarp Skunks is going to be Logan Price. Zach McLean's day is done. He will face 9-10-1. It will be Raul Bauer and top of the order for Gladfelter. And once again, it's Jalen Ferguson.
0: Thank you very much, Dre. Like you said, Zach McLean's day is done. I thought he was going to be... They're just going to give him the win here, but apparently he's not going to get the win. So the first pitch for Logan Price is a ball. 1-0 to Cooper Rowell.
1: Bit of a surprise.
0: It's that one in there for a strike. So 1-1 the count to Cooper Rowell. That one, swing and a miss by Rowell, and so now it is 1-2. Logan Price is showing that speed. That one popped up foul. And all those seagulls scattering.
1: You could call it a flock of seagulls. And they ran. They ran so far away.
0: As they are coming back to where they were. That's fouled in the same exact spot.
1: So Logan Price comes in. This is his fourth appearance. 18 ERA, two innings pitched, three hits, four runs all earned, three walks, and a strikeout. We're going to try to change his fortunes here in the middle portion of the season.
0: It's that one.
1: And Raul, this is a pinch hitter. It's Thomas Marquette.
0: Marquette. Okay.
1: Okay, then.
0: Well, then Marquette swings and misses, and he goes down on strikes. So quickly one away for the Tarp Skunks. Man, they've been making a lot of substitutions here.
1: Yeah, I think they're just trying to figure out at this point, use the time to figure out maybe some pieces that they haven't used or are just showing up for the first time and see what they've got.
0: So Jackson Bauer, that one, blooper out to Weeks. Weeks throws on the first. Not, that one is over the head of Muncie. C.J. Dugan coming in, throws back into the infield, and so that's going to be an E5 on Weeks.
1: Not sure what happened on that one. Not sure at all, but just a...
0: Just wasn't a good play. Just wasn't a good throw.
1: Slipped out of his hands before he got to his release point.
0: So as we go back to the top of the lineup, it is Justin Gladfelter.
1: And this is very important for Logan Price, too, especially for someone who's only had a couple innings. He's been roughed up a little bit in his two innings. This is a good test for him to watch him figure out and how to get out of something like this.
0: That one misses for a ball.
1: Gladfelter 0-2 on the day, is grounded out to second and has flown out to right field.
0: Like you said about getting out of jams like this, here's the thing, though. Middle relief has been struggling. It's that one. Gets past Lindquist, and so Justin Bauer is going to move 90 feet away from home plate.
1: I wouldn't say blanketly that middle relief is struggling. There's been a few guys that haven't been used as much in game situations, and it's going to take them a little bit to figure it out. Case in point, one Logan Price, Reno Spagnoli the other night.
0: That one is in there for a strike, 2-1.
1: Actually had a pretty good outing.
0: He did, actually. Yeah.
1: know, so it's all coming together.
0: That one popped up, fouled, out of play. So the count is even, 2-2. Americans with one run on 3 hits and 3 errors. Tarp Skunks with 12 runs on 12 hits and 1 error. Here in the bottom of the 4th.
1: That one called strike 3.
0: And that one strike 3. So Ladfelter is sat down. That's going to bring in David Harris. David Harris, he walked in his last at bat.
1: 7th American to go down on strikes here today. 5 by McLean, 2 by Logan Price here.
0: That one in there for a strike. So it is 0-1 the count.
1: Man, this is definitely a different look than we have seen from Price. And after this, he's definitely earned himself another inning.
0: So that one also catches the zone for a strike. It is 0-2 the count.
1: And the only action in the Tarp Skunks football or bullpen is a football game. The only action in the Tarp Skunks football is a bullpen game.
0: 0-2. That one driven out to left field and out of play. So we're going to do 0-2 all over again for David Harris.
1: So we have reached the point in the ball game where things start to get a little loopy.
0: Oh, I've been loopy all day.
1: It's tough coming back from 3 days off.
0: That is true.
1: You know.
0: That one inside for a ball.
1: The Skunks on the field, they're not showing it. We're definitely showing it a little bit up here.
0: That's true. But that's also my fault for not practicing as much as I should. So 1-2 to David Harris. Fouled behind the plate. And we're going to do 1-2 again. David Harris, 1-for-1. It's also the reason why the Americans have 1 runs, because he came around to score.
1: And Zach McLean today, 4 innings pitched.
0: That one inside for a ball. It is 2-2 the count.
1: I'll give you his stats here. 4 innings pitched, 3 hits, 1 run, 1 earned, 3 walks, 6 strikeouts, 3 of those looking, and he did it on 79 pitches.
0: So Logan Price trying to get out of this inning with 1 left on. That one fouled again.
1: And that would explain why McLean's day is done a little early. You know, and I got to stay just sitting here watching. That did not look like 79 pitches. It didn't feel like 79 pitches.
0: It really didn't, actually. What would you say? Well, do you think that was a little lower or higher?
1: The amount of pitches that I thought he threw?
0: Is that one ground ball fouled down third base side?
1: I thought he was at least 15 pitches under. I thought he was sitting around the 60-65 mark.
0: I mean, 65 in the 4th, that's not too bad. Actually, no, that's not bad at all. He's throwing a minimum of pitches, putting up 3 zeros. That one sounded like a cannon. But it is 3-2 now. And Logan Price does not want to lose David Harris, but David Harris has been fighting, refusing to go down. That one, ooh, just over our press box.
1: Waiter, check, please.
0: I looked over to your side. Your side does not have the window closed either, Sam.
1: No, and as a matter of fact, with the angle that's coming in, if that ball comes in the window, it's coming right at me.
0: Actually, yeah, that is true. And that's another foul ball by David Harris. This at bat, I want to say this is 10 pitches in.
1: Actually, at least 8.
0: I'd say it's probably more than 8. I saw 1-2 twice, 2-2 twice. Seeing another full count for a third time.
1: It's a good battle.
0: That one, line drive again. Fouled just in front of us.
3: Yeah,
1: Oh, wow.
3: Hey, you earned that one.
1: Yeah. Wow. That occurred close to us. You can hear the activity happening underneath us. I should probably turn that mic down a little bit.
0: Yeah. So 3-2 once again. I had to ask the other interns how many pitches this was. A swing and a miss. Logan Price finally wins the battle, and that'll do it for the Americans. So one left on, we go to the top of the fifth. It is still 12-1.
2: Due to time constraints, we move ahead to later.
1: Yeah, that's a pretty cool tradition that they've got out here. Between the top and bottom of the sixth inning, they honor veterans, current and former veterans. Have them stand up, be recognized and acknowledged, and then they do God Bless America. That is a really cool tradition that they have at this ballpark.
0: And it actually makes sense. I mean, the Niagara Falls Americans, it makes sense.
1: Full patriotism on display. As we do go to the bottom of the sixth inning, it's going to be 3-4-5 due up for the Americans. That's Ganchel Zangardi's spot. And Nick passed. We'll see if Zangardi is actually going to get the at-bat. We will answer the burning question that you had earlier.
0: Actually, yeah. I hadn't thought about that, but now is getting to that point. So, is Zangardi going to bat? Are they going to have a pinch hitter? But if you have a pinch hitter for Zangardi, wouldn't that mean that you will have to put in a new pitcher? I'm not too sure.
1: You know what? Someone put in a call to Neil deGrasse Tyson.
0: So leading off for the Americans is Ganchow, and that is a ground ball through the infield. And Matt Ganchow leads it off with a single on the first pitch. And so that's going to bring in. Yep, Dominic Zangardi is going to hit. That answers my question.
1: That is their first hit since the third inning.
0: That's amazing, actually. Amazing by the Tarpskunks pitching, being able to avoid that as Lindquist had to dive for that one inside for a ball.
1: Logan Price had a crisp inning back in the bottom of the fifth. I'd like to repeat that here. The only blemish was an error.
0: That one, ground ball. Muncy makes a diving effort, cannot get to it. So Zangardi throw to third, not in time. So Ganchow is at third safely. So runners at first and third. That's going to bring in the catcher, Nick Past. You know, CJ Dugan trusted his arm, making the throw all the way to third. Was not in time. You saw how Zangardi was trying to go to second, but then once the ball came in, he stopped at first.
1: Dugan had a cannon out there.
0: That one in the carpet for a ball. 1-0.
1: Got that all the way from, I want to say about 30 feet away from the foul line and hit Weeks in the glove on the fly.
0: That one in the zone for a strike, 1-1.
1: You know, there is a temptation for some pitchers. Not saying that it's happening here, but there is some temptation that, you know, when you're throwing strikes, you have a good inning, you come out the next inning, and they're on top of them. That can make you want to go from challenging to start dancing around the plate.
0: It's a swing and a miss by Past, so now it is 1-2.
1: And we're not seeing that here from Logan. He's going right after him.
0: That one hits him on the elbow guard, and so now the bases are all American. So that one's going to bring up Derek Gizmondi.
1: And now there's a little trouble brewing here.
0: You know, this is the type of stuff that we've been talking about, these bases loaded situations when you have a lead like this. Like I said, no lead is safe in this league. That one is outside for a ball. 1-0 the count to Logan Price. Yanchow at third. Gizmondi at second. First pitch, or second pitch for a ball, 2-0. Yanchow at third. Zangardi at second. And Past at first. And that one just missed for a ball, 3-0. And a walk here would bring in a run.
1: Definitely not the start of the inning that Price wanted.
0: That one catches the zone. Got to have it. So now it's 3-1. And Logan Price is going to have to fight back in this one. That one swings and misses by Gizmondi.
1: Yeah, that's good back at you right there. Going 3-0, bases loaded, working it back to 3-2.
0: So full count now. Fouled.
1: The problem here is Gizmondi has Price timed. So Price is going to have to figure out some way to get the ball past him in the zone.
0: He's thrown that heater before, and it is zipped. That one fouled and over the press box where we are. So we're going to do 3-2 all over again.
1: Yeah, and I can feel about 7 or 8 more gray hairs developing after that one.
0: I do know that if it hits this window, my lifespan will decrease by a couple of years. That one is in the ball, in the carpet for a ball. So Yanchow is going to come in and score. That's going to make this a 12-2 ball game. And there is a meeting at the mound. Joe Riedebach coming out.
1: Yep, I was wondering if that was going to happen. And I think it's necessary. I think the game, the fun and games in the bullpen may be over. At this point, you know, it's only one run at this point. Nobody out. But you don't want to let them build momentum. You don't want to take them out of the rhythm. And you have to get someone warmed up and ready for a just-in-case scenario. Because what was an 11-run lead could quickly evaporate to like 3 or 4 in just the space of a couple of base hits. And you have to start building your reinforcements and getting them ready.
0: And again, we've seen that time and time again, seen that against Newark. We've seen that in our home ballpark. So they're going to need to get out of this.
1: It's our new pinch hitter. It's Anthony Savino.
0: That one misses for a ball.
1: See if I can find any info on Savino here.
0: Savino, in his last game, well, he watches this one for a ball, 2-0. In his last game against the Pilots, he was 0-for-3 with a RBI sack fly.
1: And it comes in hitting 161.
0: That one popped up fouled and out of play.
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4: Your WRFA weather forecast for the evening of Wednesday, June 24th. Tonight we'll have patchy fog in the overnight. We'll see increasing clouds with a low of 55 degrees. Tomorrow, Thursday, we'll start off with some patchy fog and then have showers and thunderstorms possible with a high of 75 degrees. Thursday night, we'll have showers and thunderstorms before 11 p.m. with showers in the overnight. The low will be around 56 degrees. Friday, we'll have a slight chance of showers after 2 p.m. It'll be partly sunny with a high near 76. And Friday night, we'll have a 40% chance of showers after 8 p.m. It'll be mostly cloudy with a low of 56 degrees.
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7: Bases are full and no outs. That one in there for a strike. Savino backed away, but then that ball catched his zone. So the count is even at two. That one up for a ball, 3-2. Again, this is again Logan Price being ahead and then being in a full count situation. That one driven out to center field. Grant Moore ranging back, makes the catch. Both runners at second and third tag. That's going to bring in Zingardi and passed up to third. So that will be a sack fly for Savino as the score is now 12-3. And that's going to bring in Evan Schenck.
8: Yeah, Gizmondi holding at first, though, keeping the double play alive.
7: Evan Schenck struck out in his last at-bat. That one in there for a strike. So 0-1 to Evan Schenck.
8: And that was a bit of a gift on that call.
7: That one outside for a ball, 1-1.
8: Let's get you caught up on a few scores around the PGCBL. The Auburn Double Days take a 7-4 lead over the Batavia Muck Dogs. That's at the top of the seventh inning. Niagara Ironbacks 9-3 over the Newark Pilots, top of the seventh, north of the border.
7: The ground ball to short throw on the first, and they got the double play, and that'll do it. So two left on, one run comes across the score, or two runs come across the score. It is 12-3. Tarps goes. Welcome back here to Sal Magley Stadium. Tarp Skunks up 12-3 as it'll be Dumas and then Top. Eric Weeks for the three.
8: Dumas, more Weeks. Weeks already has a home run here. Oh, we have a new pitcher for the Niagara Falls Americans. Let me see if I can get you the information on that quicker than I should. Let's see. It hasn't been announced. It looks like number 41. Let's see who that is on the roster. It's going to be Porter Slattery.
7: Slattery?
8: Slattery, yeah.
7: Slattery?
8: S-L-A-T-T-E-R-Y.
7: S-A. making his eighth appearance on the season, 4.76 ERA, 11 and a third innings pitched. He's given up 11 hits, 10 runs, only six of those earned. He's walked 12 and struck out 10. Hitters hitting 268 against him. And Matthew Dumas set to lead off the top of the seventh. And here is Jalen Ferguson.
9: Thank you very much. As Dumas watches one that catches the zone for a strike. So only one to count to Dumas. You know, we're having a hard time trying to keep up with this game. I mean, the Americans have been doing substitutions a lot. So I want to catch the zone. At least I'm having trouble. I don't know. I can't speak for Dre.
7: I'm doing all right.
9: It's been a lot of substitutions for the Americans. So 0-2 to Matthew Dumas. Swing and a miss. Or no, he fouled that.
7: Yeah, so the only starter for the Americans out in the infield is Gladfelter at second. It's now Marcotte at third, Savino at short, and Shank at first.
9: So Shank is going to take the place of Price. Right. A swing and a miss by Dumas, and that one will bring him down on strikes. And so it is one away for the Tarpskunks, and we roll it back up to the top of the lineup. It is Grant Moore.
7: Yeah, very uncharacteristic for Dumas to strike out.
9: So Grant Moore got a couple of walks. He singled, and he popped up the shorts. The line drive out to left field, and that one is fouled.
7: Oof. Just fouled by about 3 feet.
9: It's pretty close. Now, a lot of these at-bats, rarely you're going to see Grant Moore start the counts ahead. Well, that just tells you that he comes into the box ready to swing.
7: He doesn't get paid to stand there and take pitches. He gets paid to swing the bat and try to drive in some runs or at least set the table in this situation.
9: That's true. He is the leadoff hitter. So 0-1 to Grant Moore. That one into the carpet for a ball. 1-1.
7: Wondering if when a ball hits that carpet, if it gets a little carpet burn. That's never fun.
9: Oh, no. Carpet burn is never fun. That one in there for a strike. 1-2 the count to Grant Moore.
7: If you had your choice, you had to take one or the other. You can't abstain from this choice. Would you rather have carpet burn or a paper cut?
9: Ooh. I'd rather have a paper cut, to be honest. A swing and a miss by Grant Moore. And the second one sat down for a strike. So it is two gone. And that's going to bring in Eric Weeks.
7: It's the kind of strange thing you think of when you're sitting on a 9-run lead in the top of the seventh.
9: That is true. Eric Weeks, he home runned in his last at bat. And it was a surprise to me. I didn't know if that ball was going to carry enough to get over the fence, and it did. So that one watches the first one in the carpet for a ball. Want to know.
7: And the breeze kicking up a little bit here. Not a lot, but definitely blowing in toward right.
9: That one catches the zone. 1-1 the count. You know, Niagara Falls is right by the water. So it is understandable. So 1-1 to Eric Weeks. And that one misses for a ball 2-1.
7: That might be the understatement of the decade. Niagara Falls is near the water.
9: It is on the water, actually. Actually, it is the water.
7: You are the water.
9: That one hits Weeks in the leg, and so he's going to advance via hit by pitch.
7: Well, that's a painful way to keep the inning alive.
9: That is true. As Heath Fetchett will be up next, or he's at the plate.
7: Now Fetchett, 1-for-3 on the day. 1-for-4.
9: And that one driven out to right field. Bauer on his horse and makes the catch on the foul line. And And that'll do it for the Tarp Skunks. One left on. We go to the bottom of the seventh. It is 12-3 here in Sal Magley Stadium.
8: Back here at Sal Magley Stadium in Niagara Falls, it is the Tarp Skunks with a 12-3 lead over the Americans as we head to the bottom of the seventh inning. It'll be Marcotte Bauer and back to the top of the order for Gladfelter. And here he is, ladies and gentlemen, by popular demand, it's Jalen Ferguson.
9: That's right. One last inning, or one last half, and then the game is all yours. It is all yours.
8: Just what I always wanted. You know how to shop for me so well.
9: That looks like Tino Masson.

0: That one, line drive, fouled. So 1-1 to Thomas Marcotte.
1: For Logan Price, 2 innings pitched, 2 hits, 2 runs, both earned. 1 walk, but 3 strikeouts. That would definitely be what I would consider solid. And I guess we have a herd of buffalo down on the bleachers below us.
0: That one popped up. And giving chase is Lindquist. And he cannot come up with it, so it'll be 2-2 the count. A lot of movement below this press box.
1: Kind of like this press box.
0: It's really good.
1: Not going to lie.
0: 2-2 into the carpet, and so now it is 3-2.
1: I mean, selfishly, if we could do something like get this at Dietrich, I would be a happy person, but I mean, you know, that's not something that I would ever lobby for just because, you know.
0: And struck him out. That one is in there. So Thomas Marcotte sat down on strikes, and that's going to bring in Jackson Bauer.
1: That is the second strikeout for Marcotte, third strikeout for the ninth position in this game, as Raul struck out once before he was lifted for Marcotte back in the fifth inning. Or make that sixth inning. Fifth. No, it was right the first time.
0: That one misses outside for a ball.
1: But yeah, no, I would never lobby for anything like that just because the space there is functional. It's actually pretty comfortable, and I like our spot.
0: That one in the carpet for a ball, too. Oh, and yeah, I do. I mean, technically, we do have our own space. I mean, we have 2 doors that separate us from the other sides.
1: Yeah, we actually have our own rooms.
0: That one in there for a strike.
1: That was a little gamesmanship on the part of Bauer, trying to spin out of the way to buy ball 3, but that one definitely struck the zone.
0: So that one misses. 3-1, the count. 2, Justin Bauer. The Americans, 3 runs on 5 hits and 3 errors for them today. That one outside for a ball, and Tino Massone walks Bauer, and so we go back up to the top of the lineup. It is Justin Gladfelter.
1: For Gladfelter, 0-3, struck out looking his last time up. And a quick 6-4-3 double play would be very nice right here.
0: I mean, they were able to pull that double play in the last inning. That one in there for a strike, 0-1.
1: Massone just churning out strikes.
0: I'm looking at the dugout. They turned on the lights in there, too. Snap for the first not in time.
1: We're going to operate in the dark, I think, because I don't think either of us have the willpower to get up to turn on the lights.
0: No, not right now. Runner goes. That one's a ball. Throw on to second, and he's safe. So Jackson Bauer gets himself a stolen base.
1: One of the few that have actually beaten Lindquist, because Lindquist is a gunslinger behind that plate.
0: But yeah, Lindquist is. Heath Fetchick.
1: I think that was more stolen on Tino than Lindquist.
0: That one popped up, fouled out of play. So Justin Gladfelter is behind in the count, 1-2 at 1 out. He has Jackson Bauer up at second.
1: Still haven't gotten any word as when the Elmira doubleheader that got rained out is going to be made up. It should be, because it was well before the threshold of when it can't.
0: Justin Gladfelter turned his back for the inside pitch. 2-2.
1: And those are, you know, those are important ball games, because those will not only have an effect on what Elmira's postseason outlook looks like, but also the Tarp Skunks.
0: And that one misses. 3-2.
1: And you can see a little disgust with Lindquist on that one. Well, maybe not disgust, but frustration.

0: now Tina Masson has worked himself into a full count. You don't want another base runner. That one just missed.
1: You got to be kidding me.
0: So Justin Gladfelter goes to first on the walk.
1: I've got to say, the inconsistency on those calls at the bottom of the strike zone has been beyond frustrating, not only for the Americans pitchers, not only for the Tarps Guns pitchers, but for the hitters as well, because they don't know whether they need to defend that part of the zone or if they could just let it go.
0: Yeah, it's been very inconsistent, but it's really frustrating for the Tarps Guns because those calls have been making the bases filled. That one is a ball. Want to know the count to David Harris, who is up at the plate right now.
1: I mean, if Lindquist could frame that any better, he could open up a framing shop in the mall.
0: That one fouled at home plate.
1: He has been doing a phenomenal job receiving and framing it right where it should be.
0: Receiving, framing, blocking the ball. Correct me if I'm wrong, but I think only a couple balls have gotten past him.
1: Yeah, those were extreme situations that may not have gotten past him if that was actually dirt. As that is a gorgeous sky out there.
0: It is.
1: Right now, probably one of the coolest things you will ever see.
0: When the sky turns all those colors, it's amazing. Tina Masson looking back. That one popped up and out of play.
1: Yeah, that's the kind of sky that you see on Star Trek on an alien world.
0: So 1-2, the count to David Harris. Bauer at second, Gladfelter at first. Harris, what a 1-2 count to him. That one just missed. So now it is 2-2.
1: Niagara Falls, the final frontier. These are the voyages of the Jamestown Tarp Skunks announced team.
0: Full count. Oh, man, that just missed. 3-2.
1: Oh. And again, you know, this the level of inconsistency behind home plate tonight in that strike zone is getting to be a bit much.
0: That one fouled and off the helmet of Lindquist. Yeah, like you said, those inconsistent calls have been pretty much the last couple of games have been avoiding that, but now I'm starting to see that again.
1: You know, it almost makes me want to, you know, like maybe at a practice or something, throw on some umpire gear and just see how difficult it is with these pitchers.
0: That one, line drive, and that one is going to touch down in front of Dumas. So every runner halts. So the bases are all American for the Americans. And that's going to bring in Matthew Ganchow.
1: But that was one heck of a deke. Dumas sold completely that he had that ball, and it dropped in front of him, able to hold the runner at third without scoring. So that is high-level baseball IQ out there in left field from Dumas.
0: I think Dumas, he let that in front because part of him wanted to throw it to home. That one misses for a ball.
1: Well, the other part, too, is that you don't want to try to come in on a play and have that ball hit the carpet and skip past you.
0: That is true. Or the ball could jump over you, too. That one, line drive out in the right center field. Grant Moore makes the catch, but tagging is Bauer and Gladfelter throwing a third, and it gets past Eric Weeks. Throws on. No, he cannot make the play. And David Harris goes from first to third, so two runs come across. On the previous play, it'll be a sac fly. And I don't know what else you would call that.
1: A sacrifice fly and a two-base error. on the throw in.
0: So that's going to bring in Dominic Zingardi for the outfielder. That one in there for a strike.
1: So Critic Anshow with one RBI, the other run scoring on the air.
0: A line drive ground ball. Diving is Jordan, cannot come up with it. That is an RBI single for Dominic Zingardi. And Dre, I got to tell you, we're starting to see some of things from last week trickle down into this game. Where you're up by a large margin and the other team being able to chew away at the lead. That's going to bring in Nick Pats.
1: They're showing a lot of fight. Can't take anything away from them. You know, it's just a matter of managing and being able to settle down here. And again, you know, it's a number of factors, some that are within the Skunk's control and some that are not.
0: So I want to know. That one just missed once again. 2-0.
1: And that's kind of what I was talking about. The factor that's not in the Skunk's control is the question marks behind the plate.
0: And that one misses again. 3-0. Yeah, I got to tell you, it's a lot of question marks behind the plate. I mean, the amount of balls that have been called that could have been strikes is mind-boggling. Snap throw to first, not in time. But from this angle here, not used to how we are behind the plate, so I can't really say what his striking is. So that one is ball four. So Nick Pest goes into first, and that's going to bring in Derek Gazmondi.
1: And Lindquist is going to go out there and settle Massone down. Nick Pats comes back up to hit.
0: Well, they just sent Delonto over there. And they just sent Delonto into the bullpen. So I think there is going to be some action in the bullpen soon. Because one of the coaches are also heading down over to the bullpen. So Derek Gazmondi. That one just missed for a ball, 1-0.
1: Well, whether we want lights in the booth or not, we're not getting any.
0: And you tried flipping the switches. I don't even think there's power to this booth, to be honest.
1: Oh, I mean, well, there has to be, because otherwise this gear wouldn't work.
0: That is true. That one misses for a ball, 2-0. That one in there for a strike. 2-1.
1: You know, the lights are just now starting to get to about full strength. I think part of the problem for behind the plate.
0: That one misses for a ball, 3-1.
1: Part of the problems behind the plate may be the fact that, you know, the lights got turned on about an inning too late here. And there definitely was a sense of darkness. It's brightened up now.
0: Swing and a miss by Gazmondi. So now it's a full count. So full count to Gazmondi. Zingardi at second. Nick passed at first. Both runners going. And that just missed for a ball. And Gazmondi gets on base. And so now the bases are loaded. Sense of frustration here. This is going to bring in Anthony Savino. And Savino struck out in his last at bat. That went inside for a ball. So 1-0 to Anthony Savino. The Americans, 6 runs on 7 hits and 3 errors. That one outside. Lindquist having to stretch for it. 2-0. Is that one driven out to right field? And Dugan makes the catch, and that'll end the inning. But on a couple of hits, three runs come across the score. It is 12-6, and we go to the top of the eighth.
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0: And welcome back here to Sal Magley Stadium. Tarpskunks up 12-6 as Slattery will face Muncie Delonto and C.J. Dugan. And here to call the rest of the game all the way, it is Dre Guinness.
1: Thank you very much. As we go to the top of the eighth inning, Tarpskunks holding on to a six-run lead. Four in the first, four in the second, two in the third and fourth, and zeros ever since. For the Americans, one in the first, and they went for a four-inning drought before putting up two in the sixth and three in the seventh, and we'll see if the Tarpskunks can respond here. It looks like we might have a new pitcher.
0: Oh, that is a lefty.
1: Is that his number 20? It looks like number 29.
0: Foxcroft is what they have on the board.
1: I'll take their word for it because I don't see it on the roster at all. As the first pitch popped up to Nate Muncy out to left field, but it will drop foul. And the count goes to 0-1.
0: Still haven't seen a number

0: Or it could be 28. It could be Marcus Castellon.
1: Marcus Castellon. Oh, yeah, that could be Marcus Castellon.
0: No, check the live box score here in just a minute. As the next pitch to Muncy is a high chopper to first, picked up and diving into first base to make the tag on the bag is Shank. And there is quickly one away.
1: You know, he had to dive in head first for the tag at first base. Got to admire the aggressiveness there.
0: I guess he thought he didn't have enough time to take it to the bag himself. He probably could have beaten him by a half a step if he had just run it through. As Paul Delanto stands in, takes the first pitch he sees for a strike. And it's 0-1 the count.

0: Yeah, Tyler Foxcroft, the new pitcher, wearing number 30. Which tells me that I probably should go get some contact lenses or something, because it looked like 29 or 28 from up here.
1: It did look like 28.
0: Okay. It's the new math. I was just rounding up. 0-2, the count to Delonto. That one misses high for a ball. And the count goes to 1-2. It's the new rule of the penny. You know, you go to places now and you'll see people either rounding up or rounding down because they're running out of pennies.
1: I did not know that, actually.
0: Oh, yeah. Swing and a miss, and Delonto goes down on strikes. Two away here in the top of the eighth inning, and that will bring up Caleb Jordan, or make that C.J. Dugan. I was one ahead of myself. Yep. Phased out the penny. And some, like, you know, fast food places and whatnot. Is that one swung and a miss for a strike, 0-1? Fast food places or whatnot. The one that I went to in Dunkirk on the way up to the game here tonight, they got a big sign that says, due to the shortage of pennies and the eradication of it, is that one sticking for a strike, 0-2? We will round up your order up or down to the nearest nickel.
2: Is that like a deal they were doing?
0: No, that's a permanent thing. That's going to be a thing. The penny is going to be no more. As that one misses for a ball, count goes to 1-2.
2: Oh, yeah, that's right. But a penny saved is a penny earned.
0: Not anymore. Popped up. First base side.
2: Oh, he's going to.
0: Sliding into the fence is Shank, and the ball just on the other side. And it'll stay 1-2.
1: Yeah, I'm not going to lie. Like, he was running pretty fast. I was afraid he was going to collide with the fence over there.
0: So 1-2. That one misses up 2-2. Caleb Jordan on deck. He'll hit next. There's a ground ball past the diving shortstop Savino into left field and a two-out base hit for C.J. Dugan. And that'll bring up Caleb Jordan.
1: And that one was hit pretty hard just past the outstretched glove of Savino.
0: For Jordan, he's having an MVS kind of day, quietly reached on an error that drove in two runs that should have been called a hit. He double drove in two, walked and scored a run, and walked in his last at bat, and goes to 1-0 in this one. He's having himself a solid game today. Yeah, I'm gonna put him in the top of my consideration. As there's a line out to right field, and the side is retired. Terp Skunks, no runs, a hit, nobody left. We go to the bottom of the eighth inning. It is still 12-6.
1: And welcome back here in Sal Magley Stadium, Niagara Falls, as the Terp Skunks are up 12-6. New pitcher looks like it's Joe Monsantos, and here to tell you all about him, it is Dre Guinness.
0: It is Joe Monsantos on the mound for the Jamestown Terp Skunks. Comes in his eighth appearance. With a 1-0 record, a 2.13 ERA, 12 and two-thirds innings pitched. He's given up 11 hits, 4 runs, 3 of those earned, 6 walks against 12 strikeouts. And he will be facing the bottom of the Americans' orders, as it's going to be Evan Shank to lead off here. Again, back at home Thursday, community bio night presented by Jamestown Community College, as the arch rival Batavia Muckdogs come into town to take on your Jamestown Tarp Skunks. And then back at home on Saturday, as the first pitch from Joe Monsantos taken for a strike, and the count is 0-1.
1: I'm glad he given us permission to call him that.
0: There's a fly ball out into center field. Moore able to line up with it. And quickly, there is one away. Well, I mean, it's his nickname. That's what he puts on his Instagram. It's what his mom, who, very lovely woman, I met on Thursday night. I think she actually stopped by to say hi as I was loading the gear up on the truck on Friday. I was just so mentally out of it, I didn't recognize her. Which, you know, my bad. But, you know, great kid, great family. As there's a line drive into center field, that is going to be a one-out single for Tom Marcotte. And with one out, that's going to bring up the bottom of the order in Jackson Bauer. Bauer on the day. He's singled, grounded out to third, and walked and scored a run. 1-for-2 officially on the day. Santos looks in, kicks and throws, first pitch.

0: Runner fakes going. Pitch comes in for a strike. Count goes to 1-1.
1: That sort of thing, the fake steal you usually see out of the tarp skunks. The Americans now are starting to do that.
0: That next one, swing and a miss, and the count goes to 1-2. Santos is unflappable, though. You know, as a left-handed pitcher, he's got a wicked pickoff move to first base, which is evidenced by the small lead at first as that one comes in, fouled back and out of play. Look out! That one

0: Santos with a long look, kicks and throws that one inside. And the count goes 2-2.
1: Now you don't want to lose him here. You have to go after him now. With a full count, you got 2 strikes. One more can end it. Or end the at-bat.
0: 2-2. Santos kicks and throws. That one misses just inside. 3-2.
1: Another fake steal by Evan Shank. Or not Evan Shank, by Thomas Marcotte.
0: Santos again. The payoff pitch. Popped up. First base side. There's room. Sliding and just running out of room is Branston Lindquist. Nate Muncy also converging, but just out of play.
1: Yeah, that hit the ramp on the right side by the tarp.
0: And you could hear the Tarp Skunks dugout yelling, room, room, indicating that there was room for them to go after it.
1: Sounded like Pat that said that.
0: So Santos looking in, getting a sign. Checks the runner. The payoff. Called strike three. Joe Mann with a strikeout. And now with two down, that's going to bring up the top of the order for Justin Gladfelter.
1: That was a good job by Joe Mann Santos being able to work the count for a strikeout. Even though that was a tough at bat, he was still able to get it.
0: So now two down here as Gladfelter stands in. Santos kicks and throws. First pitch misses inside for a ball. 1-0. For Gladfelter, 0-3 officially. He walked and scored last inning, but he struck out looking, grounded out and flew out. And a check over to first base. And Marcotte, not going anywhere.
1: He has fake stealed a couple times. Could we probably see him on the run, actually?
0: 1-0, that one misses low, 2-0. I don't think so. And my reasoning for thinking that is with two down by six, you don't want to run yourself into the third out trying to get into scoring position and take the bat out of your hitter's hands. And another fake steal. That ball missing outside, 3-0.
1: Again, like you said, got to be careful, though, because Lindquist could have gunned him at first.
0: 3-0. That one catches the zone, and the count goes 3-1. That's actually, I remember that less for actually playing the game and more for because that was mentioned in the movie Brewster's Millions with Richard Pryor. As Santos loses Gladfelter, runners at first and second. And that's going to bring up David Harris.
1: You know, Joe Mann is going to have to figure something out because David Harris was not an easy out for Tino.
0: He's 2-for-4 on the day. Couple of hits. Couple runs scored, and that one misses for a ball. 1-0.
1: David Harris extended in that bat, I think well past 10 on his last at bat.
0: That one catches the zone. Count goes even, one apiece.
1: That's one thing with Harris is that he doesn't back down. And neither does Joe Mann.
0: Lefty on lefty. Santos kicks and throws. And you, again, it's that low pitch in the zone that you're either going to get or you're not. It's a coin flip. And that one went against Santos. So now 2-1 the count. That one comes in low, 3-1. No arguing about that one.
1: And again, saw Mercado doing a fake steal at second once again.
0: So Santos 3-1 needs to come in here. I'm at a loss for words. I'm at a loss for words on a pitch that is right at the knees over the zone that gets called for a ball.
1: It's really frustrating. I don't really know what else to say about that. It's just really frustrating. We know it. Santos Super knows that.
0: Matt Ganshaw stands in. Base is patriotic here. And the first pitch past the diving Weeks at third down the line. That is going to be extra bases. Two runs are going to score on the double. And the Americans are not out of it yet. It's 12-8.
1: And that's the thing. Good job by Eric Wiggs being able to try and dive for that one, but it just gets past his outstretched glove and goes into the outfield. So now a run comes in to score because of it.
0: That's going to bring up Dom Zangardi. Two across here in the bottom of the eighth inning for the Americans. That one's fouled back. The count goes to 0-1. I mean, that's a hard play at third for Eric Weeks to defend. A left-handed hitter going opposite way down the line. And heck of an effort. Almost snagged it, but just under his glove. And
1: got hit by the pitch there.
0: Zangardi hit by a pitch. And the bases are patriotic again with two out. That's going to bring up Nick Patz. 3 for 3 on the day. 3 singles, a run scored, and an RBI back in the seventh.
2: Go, Nick.
0: Let's see if Santos can close this one out. That one misses way up and away, 1-0. There is no action in the Skunks bullpen at this point.
1: That's most likely going to change in the ninth inning.
0: As that one misses outside for a ball, 2-0. And if I'm Lindquist, I'm going out to the mound to talk to him right here just to kind of settle him down. 2-0 hitters count for the fifth place hitter for the Americans as the next one comes in. And Santos back in the zone. Count goes to 2-1.
1: Good thing that Joe is going to keep on fighting. Get back at this at bat.
0: And that one missed somewhere. Now it's 3-1.
1: I think you said that missed somewhere. The problem with this angle is that it's really hard to see where the ball is actually placed.
0: That one right down the heart, 3-2. So Santos working it to the end game here. Runners are going to be off on this payoff pitch.
1: Don't want to walk him here because if he does, a run comes in to score.
0: 3-2. Line drive down the left field line. Foul, and we'll do it again.
2: Go, Nick.
1: So Santo knows that Nick is going to pull that one left. He's going to have to breeze something past him.
0: 3-2, swing and a miss. And Joe Monsantos gets out of it. And the Tarp Skunks give up 2. But they go to the ninth, leading by a score of 12-8.
1: And welcome back here at the top of the ninth. Tarp Skunks up 12-8. New pitcher for the Americans. We'll get you the splits on him as he will face, I think he will face Muncy, Delonto, and Dugan. And here to tell you all about it, it is Drake Innes.
0: All right, Jalen, here we go. Going to the top of the ninth inning. And the Tarp Skunks like to add a little insurance just to make sure they're going to send up Lindquist, Kiefer, and Dumas. And we'll see. It's going to be Rotaro Munakata, the relief pitcher for the Americans. And, I'm sitting here looking, all right, who are we doing most valuable player for? Looking. I've got too many choices. So I'm going to just throw them all out there. Zach McLean definitely gets the most valuable stinker from the pitching standpoint. 4 spectacular innings. Felt he could probably have gone 5, but the pitch count kind of worked against him there. And then my other two is going to be C.J. Dugan and Caleb Jordan. Both of those guys had great nights at the plate. They're really starting to pick it up here.
1: That is true. I'm going to put in Eric Weeks, and I'm going to put in Tito Kiefer also.
0: And I think you mentioned Matthew Dumas as an honorable mention.
1: Yeah, you got to put Matthew Dumas in this.
0: I mean, there are so many choices. Grant Moore also at the top of the order. First three at-bats, first three innings, got on base. He had a pretty successful evening as well. As we got some fireworks popping off in the background, as the first pitch to Branson Lindquist misses for a ball, and the count goes to 1-0.
1: We'll see. If they put Chase Barron, I'm calling him.
0: Yeah, I gotta tell you, for Munakata, he has no pitching line here for the Americans, so he is a position player sweeping up garbage time. You gotta wonder, the Americans, are they running low on arms at this point? Is it fatigue? What's going on here? As Lindquist works the count to 3-0.
1: It could be fatigue. The Americans didn't have a three-game break like we did.
0: Oh, that's right. I almost forget about that. As Branson Lindquist draws a four-pitch leadoff walk here in the top of the ninth inning.
1: But it also could be tiredness, fatigue, or just running out of arms.
0: Or maybe just not wanting to use up as many arms as they originally would have. So there's a line drive into right field. That's going to be a base hit. Lindquist is going to be held at second. So the first two runners aboard here for the Skunks, and that's going to bring up Matthew Dumas.
1: I will say, even if you do put on some runs in the board, I would still put in Chase Barron just for the sure close.
0: So now Matthew Dumas is actually being replaced by Anthony Traumer. So Dumas' night is done, as they're going to bring in a right-hander. Righty facing righty. And a balk has been called against Munakata. And that's going to put runners in scoring position here.
1: I think it was probably the shoulder. Cannot move that shoulder once you're set, or they were going to call that a balk.
0: At first, when I heard that's a balk, I thought that was someone in the Skunks dugout saying that, and guess not. As now the Americans infield plays in, swing and a miss, ball gets behind, passed, and Lindquist comes in to score. So the Tarp Skunks get that insurance run they were looking for free. That's 13-8.
1: Well, there you go. Being able to make up some runs after going scoreless after four innings.
0: So now 0-1 to Traumer, but another run 90 feet away. There's a ground ball too short. Throw comes into home. And Kiefer thrown out at the plate on the fielder's choice. That was a good play by Savino to glove a sharp ground ball and go right to the plate. Throw was spot on.
1: Yeah, that was a pretty good play. But unfortunately, he got out at home.
0: So now Grant Moore will come up to the plate. Runner at first is Traumer. One away here, top of the ninth inning. And the first pitch missing for a ball, 1-0.
1: Dylan going to need to get something going here.
0: So the balk didn't hurt as much. More officially, 1-for-3, 2 walks on the day as well. A couple runs scored. Is that one in the dirt? That one's going all the way to the backstop and moving all the way to second is Anthony Traumer. So he's back in scoring position.
1: And I remember you saying the pitcher right now, he doesn't really have a stat sheet for him in terms of pitching. Or does he?
0: No. According to the stat sheet, this would be his first pitching appearance.
1: So, again, probably the inexperience at pitching right here.
0: So that one misses up, and the count goes 3-0.
1: I shouldn't say inexperienced pitching. It was the first pitching appearance for him this season.
0: As that one misses, and a walk puts runners at first and second back to Eric Weeks, who homered back in the fifth inning. He's been hit by a pitch. He's 3-for-3 for the day. Single, double, home run. All he needs is a triple for the cycle. Wouldn't that be something?
1: That would. Hey, I talk about PGCBL not giving us highlights on the story.
0: As Trommer and Moore double steal, no throw. So runners advance second and third. And Weeks facing a 1-0 count.
1: But that would be something if he could get the cycle here.
0: I could retire. Let you do the rest of the season by yourself. Here's the gear. I'm going to stay home.
1: If he gets the cycle?
0: If he gets the cycle. I think that's the last thing I haven't called. 2-0. Infield in again. There's a drive into left field. Coming in on it and making the catch is Ganchow. Runners are going to have to hold as the throw comes in and is cut off. And now two away. And that's going to bring up Heath Fetchick.
1: You know, even though that was pretty good contact, but Ganchow was able to make the catch. And that was a good call not to send Caleb Jordan, because if you saw that throw, that throw was online.
0: Yeah. Plus, they've already had one thrown out at the plate here tonight.
1: That was Kiefer.
0: And we're going to get another substitution here. It doesn't look like it's a...
1: No, I think that's a pitcher.
0: Yeah, it is. It looks like it is going to be a new pitcher here.
1: I think it's another two-way pitcher, actually.
0: Christian Mikulski is going to be the new pitcher for the Niagara Falls Americans. We'll take a break. We'll be back when he's ready to go. It's 13-8. Christian Mikulski, the new Niagara Falls pitcher. And another one I have no pitching record on.
1: Another position player.
0: Yep.
1: Notice he didn't call to the bullpen. He just came out of the dugout.
0: As the first pitch gets behind Pats coming in to score, is Trommer on the pass ball, and it's now 14-8.
1: Again, another run that was given to them via pass ball.
0: You know, it's something that the Skunks had been giving up a lot of freebies, and, you know, it's the buy one, get one free program. Well, the Tarp Skunks are getting their free ones here tonight. There's a drive into center field, but Harris underneath it puts it away, and the side is retired, but the Skunks put up two on a couple of walks. We go to the bottom of the ninth. Skunks lead 14-8. If you're a Niagara Americans fan, Niagara Falls Americans fan, I've got some bad news for you. As all business, Chase Barron takes the mound for the bottom of the ninth, comes in his sixth appearance. He comes in with a 1-0 record, 1.13 ERA. He has two saves on the season. Eight innings pitched, three hits, one run earned. He's walked four, struck out 16, and he will be facing for the Niagara Falls Americans. Derek Gazmondi to lead things off. And then Savino and Shank. 6-7-8. Due up here. As Chase Barron set to go here. Not a save situation, but you know, in the stats, but definitely a much needed moral save for the team. Morale save?
1: Yeah.
0: Moral victory.
1: The save.
0: Swing and a miss, and it's 0-2.
1: And one thing that Chase Barron is, his balls are not hard or not easy to hit. It's not even easy to make contact off of.
0: The 0-2. That one just missed, and the count goes 1-2. He doesn't mess around. He brings gas, and he brings it in the zone. That one, I don't know where it missed. Lindquist's glove didn't even move.
1: It really didn't. I'm pretty sure he called that a strike in the previous call.
0: And the 2-2. That one in the carpet, 3-2. Good stop by Lindquist. pitch. Swung on. There's a line drive into right field. That is a base hit.
1: You know, his pitches aren't easy to make contact on, but he did get a single off of that. But Chase Barron just needs to worry about the hitters and get out of this.
0: That's going to bring up Anthony Savino. Savino came in the sixth. He's flown out to center. He's flown out to right. Takes the first pitch he sees for a called strike.
1: There you go. Got to go after him. Savino has been struggling. Due for a hit. But Chase Barron wants to get out of this.
0: Ooh, that one. That hit him?
1: No, that didn't hit him. But I did hit the glove of Lindquist.
0: I was wondering why he wasn't making the move to walk to first base. Hitting over to second on the pass ball is Gazmondi.
1: I know he did take a screenshot of that one.
0: As the count goes 1-2. Barron looking to lock down. Takes a brief glance behind him at second. Kicks and throws. Called strike three. And now there are one away. 15th strikeout for Barron on the season. And that's going to bring up Evan Shank.
1: I guess Mondi at second, but I don't think Barron really cares. Just wants to go after the batter. That one swung on and missed.
0: Hume just lost my mind there trying to decipher my scorebook to figure out when Shank came in. I've got him coming into the sixth and grounding into a double play. So 0-1, runner goes to third. Lindquist not concerned, and the pitch is called. The strike and the count goes to 0-2.
1: Well, yeah, neither is Barron or Lindquist concerned about the runner.
0: And that's the exact approach he needs to have. That runner is inconsequential at this point. So the 0-2 pitch comes in, just misses below the knees. And the count goes to 1-2.
1: And like I said, gotta have the approach that the runner is not really going to change much.
0: And the runner's not even there, according to Chase Barron. Swing and a miss! And two down. And that'll bring up the last hope. As Thomas Marcotte represents the last chance for the Tarps or for the Americans here. First pitch popped up. Behind second base, going out is Jordan. Underneath it, and he makes the catch.
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6: Your WRFA weather forecast for the evening of Wednesday, June 24th. Tonight we'll have patchy fog in the overnight. We'll see increasing clouds with a low of 55 degrees. Tomorrow, Thursday, we'll start off with some patchy fog and then have showers and thunderstorms possible with a high of 75 degrees. Thursday at night, we'll have showers and thunderstorms before 11 p.m. with showers in the overnight. The low will be around 56 degrees. Friday, we'll have a slight chance of showers after 2 p.m. It'll be partly sunny with a high near 76. And Friday night, we'll have a 40% chance of showers after 8 p.m. It'll be mostly cloudy with a low of 56 degrees.
7: I was calling to ask about Murphy's Law.
8: A lot of times I hear the word hope and I hear the word help. And sometimes I hear people say, I'm going to hope you with your homework. I always thought it was, I'm going to help you with your homework.
9: The nurse's station is where all the hot gossip happens. So I came down to the rehab office where I work, and I said, wow, the tea is really hot up there. And my coworker, who's a little bit older, didn't understand the reference.
10: Oh, that just gave me the collywobbles.
11: If we named people the same way we did 1,000 years ago, we'd have dudes named things like Darren the Depressed or Isaac the Uninsured.
12: Coming up next on Away with Words.
13: If you don't get it together, you're going to get a putch.
12: You're listening to Away with Words, the show about language and how we use it. I'm Grant Barrett.
11: And I'm Martha Barnett. And Grant, I've been thinking lately about reorganizing my office, which has me thinking about how I organize my books on my shelves.
12: Oh, no.
11: And so I very much appreciated an interview that I read with Jane Smiley, the author, who was asked, how do you organize your books? And she said, only by kicking them out of the way so that I won't trip over them.
12: On one hand, I totally get that. On the other hand, don't kick your books. there's still the middle schooler in me who thinks of them as precious.
11: Right.
12: But there's also the adult in me who knows that, like, boy, my house is loaded with books. Something has got to be done.
11: Clear a path.
12: Clear a path. I have a teetering stack next to my bed that I reflexively push back against the wall every time I go by, and all it's going to take is one of the cats just brushing it the wrong way, and the whole thing is going to go down.
11: Well, you know, in thinking about how I'm going to organize the books on my shelves, I was heartened to come across a quotation from Luke Van Dunkersgode, who is a software expert. He said, think not of the books you've bought as a to-be-read pile. Instead, think of your bookcase as a wine cellar. You collect books to be read at the right time, the right place, and the right mood. And I really appreciated that because I've been thinking, oh, should I put them in alphabetical order? Should I sub-organize the sections? But I really like the idea of just comparing your bookshelves to a wine cellar where you just sort of stroll in and you think, well, what do I feel like today? And maybe you make a serendipitous choice.
12: We'd love to hear about how you organize your books or the chaos that books bring to your life or great quotes about how to organize your books or books in general. You know, we're book freaks over here. Bibliophiles to the worst degree. 877-929-9673. 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Hello, you have a way with words.
14: Hi, my name is Jessica. I'm calling from Denton, Texas.
12: Hello, Jessica. Welcome to the show.
11: Hi, Jessica.
14: I work at a hospital, and the nurse's station is where all the hot gossip happens. So I came down to the rehab office where I work, and I said, wow, the tea is really hot up there. And my coworker, who's a little bit older, didn't understand the reference. So I told her that's, you know, what the kids call gossip these days. And it got me thinking, you know, what are other phrases or references to gossip that have been used, you know, over the decades? I kind of talked to my family about it, and my mom came up with, like, to dish, and
12: oh, yeah.
14: My dad's military, so he came up with, like, the scuttlebutt.
12: Oh, good one, yeah.
14: And then, mm-hmm. Yeah, and then me growing up in the 90s, the one I could think of was, like, the 411, you know, what's the mm-hmm. lowdown? But mm-hmm. I was kind of thinking about maybe phrasings or terms like pre-1980s, like what were phrasings that might have been used to refer to hot gossip?
12: The hot goss. What did we call the hot goss, Martha, back then? Back in the dinosaur age.
11: Well, starting in the late 1800s, people talked about the scoop. That came from newspaper lingo. You know, what kind of scoop did you scoop up from, you know, the well of gossip out there? And you mentioned scuttlebutt, which is a really interesting term because it goes back to the idea of a cask of drinking water on a ship. And people would go, you know, the sailors would go and hang around the scuttlebutt to drink water, but they were also dishing gossip, sharing gossip the same way that people do that around the water cooler today.
14: That is so funny. I've never in my life understood what scuttlebutt. So that's funny.
12: But then you have ones that aren't so wholesome, like the dirt and the poop and the dope, which all can all mean gossip.
14: What was the last one?
12: Dope. Like the straight dope. Yeah. But dope has not always meant drugs. Sometimes it just means chemicals. And actually, dope also meant the syrup that was applied to the carbonated water that made the soda.
14: Oh, wow. I didn't know that either.
12: So dope a lot of times just meant the important ingredient in any mixture.
14: Oh.
12: Yeah. And in prison slang, you might have grapes. Because where do you get your gossip? You heard it on the grapevine. And what's on a grapevine? Grapes. So grapes.
11: Good.
12: Grapes are your prison slang. And particularly juicy gossip or tragic gossip is gore. G-O-R-E, gore.
14: Ooh, I like that one.
12: And then there's something they say in the West Indies. There's a variety of different ways of phrasing it. It's susu or sese or sheshe, which imitates the sound of whispering. So in West Indies, a little susu. I got a little susu for you. It's a little gossip.
14: I like all these new phrasings. I think some of these could come back around.
12: And you've probably heard the skinny, Jessica, right? Give me the skinny.
14: Oh, yeah. Yeah, the skinny.
12: But that's more about, like, just give me the straight facts. I want the truth.
14: I didn't realize that was kind of the meaning of that.
11: And, Jessica, there's a whole long list of words that we could go through for people who share gossip.
12: I mean, we all do it.
11: But let me just share one of my favorites that actually goes all the way back to ancient Greek. In English, it's spermologer, S-P-E-R-M-O-L-O-G-E-R, spermologer. And it goes back to an ancient Greek word that means a gatherer of seeds, you know, like a bird is going around and just picking up seeds here and there. And the Greek word spermologos gave us this word spermologer, which is somebody who goes around picking up gossip and spreading it around.
14: It's a very official title.
12: Yeah, a lot of these
11: very official, right?
12: A lot of these terms are heavily gendered towards women, but men are just as bad at gossips. As a matter of fact, they talk about prostitution being the oldest profession, but I think the oldest hobby is gossip.
14: That's what's so funny about this current lingo of the tea is I feel like maybe historically it wasn't as appropriate to admit that you were gossiping or that you had to use like a more under the less obvious term. But now it's just like, no, this is the tea and I'm giving it to you straight, you know? So it's interesting how the stigma around gossiping and how honest we are about it has changed a little.
12: Well, maybe we'll be more honest with ourselves about everything because we need a little more honesty in the world, don't we?
14: Yeah, that's true.
12: Well, Jessica, there are a ton of these terms, and we've just given you a smattering of them. Maybe there's something in there that you can use, or maybe you all can coin something else just appropriate for the medical professions, you know? Give me the chart.
14: Oh, my gosh.
12: What are the latest charts? I don't know. I don't know what it would be.
14: Give me the vitals. What are the vitals?
12: Yeah, give me the vitals. Right. Perfect. There we go. What's the AB positive on the situation today?
14: Well, thank you guys so much. This was really fun.
12: All right. Take care now. Be well.
14: Thank you, guys. Bye.
12: Bye-bye.
11: Bye, Jessica.
12: What do they call gossip in your field? What are people who gossip known as? Maybe there's something fun that you want to share. Send it an email to words@waywardradio.org.
11: Hi there. You have a way with words.
15: Hello. I'm Mark from Richland Center, Wisconsin, and I was calling to ask about Murphy's Law. It's a strange thing, Murphy's Law. It has such a bad reputation, but maybe its reputation comes from a different moment in time when the British were trying to colonize Ireland and the most common name in Ireland being Murphy. So when a British constable or somebody comes onto a scene where some resistance against that colonization has been happening, the constable will say, well, who did this? And they'll just say Murphy. And before you know it, a whole bunch of successful resistance has happened against the British colonies or the British colonial process to the point where they're so frustrated that they themselves called it Murphy's Law, that if something can go wrong, it will. But that's just my thought process. I have no idea where Murphy's Law came from, but being Irish myself, or of Irish descent,

0: use we find in print relates it to jokingly calling it one of the laws of thermodynamics. There are a bunch of researchers, amateur and professional, who hang out on the email list of the American Dialect Society. Fred Shapiro, who's written a couple of great books, Stephen Gorenson and Bill Mullins, they have disproven all of the common theories about the origin of Murphy's Law as a term. And they've uncovered an interview by psychologist Anne Rowe of Caltech with mathematician and physicist Howard Percy Bob Robinson. And he talks about it being maybe a mythical fourth law of thermodynamics in 1949.
1: Because the Irish are so hot-blooded? What is this?
0: No, Irishness never comes into it. It really does nothing about Irish, just calling it Murphy's Law. And it never really talks about the character of the Irish, even though Murphy is an Irish name. And in a second place, he phrases it as anything can happen and usually does, which isn't a bad rephrasing of the thermodynamic law of entropy. So it's interesting that it might be just simply a rephrasing of the idea of entropy. That things kind of fall apart and things naturally will not hold.
1: Right, right.
2: You know, one variant on Murphy's Law was proposed back in the early 90s by an editor in Australia. And it reads in part, if you write anything criticizing, editing, or proofreading, there will be a fault of some kind in what you have written. And he called that Murphy's Law. It looks like Murphy's, but there's a typo. And my gosh, that's so often the case.
0: You commit the error, you're criticizing yourself. So anyway, that's what we know about the origin of Murphy's Law. I like your theory. The Irish certainly did not, they withstood the British dominance for many centuries. So certainly the fighting spirit is there.
1: Well, thanks, you guys. You have a great show. Thank you.
0: Take care.
2: Thanks
0: bye-bye.
2: So much.
0: Be well.
2: Bye-bye.
0: Bye. Find out how to reach us on our website at waywardradio.org/contact, where you can also find all of our episodes that you can listen to end-to-end nonstop for the rest of your life.
2: Art critic Peter Sheldahl died last year at the age of 80. And a few years earlier, he wrote a lovely essay for The New Yorker called The Art of Dying. And in it, he reflects on the process of writing. And he says, when I finish something and it seems good, I'm dazed. It must have been fun to write. I wish I'd been there. And I can so identify with this. You know, sometimes you're writing and you struggle and you struggle and then you get into the zone and it's almost an out-of-body experience.
0: Right. Yeah, I agree with that, the zone, but also sometimes the self-doubt that you have of not being good enough makes you amazed that you are good enough, that you can create something amazing. These two forces make you surprised that you can make something great or something passable, at least.
2: Yeah, pleasantly surprised. You come back and you think, wow, who wrote that? Share your thoughts about writing, words@waywardradio.org.

0: You're listening to Away With Words, the show about language and how we use it. I'm Grant Barrett.
1: And I'm Martha Barnett. And with apologies to Eugene O'Neill, the quiz man cometh. It's John Chinesky, our quiz
0: guy. Hi, John.
1: Hey, John.
2: That's me, guys. Hi, nice to see you guys again. You know, sometimes people ask me, how can I be funny? And of course, I can't teach you how to be funny, but I can teach you to be amusingly annoying. In fact, it's sort of the stock in trade of a dad. For example, if someone makes an

0: illustrative noise to enhance a story, I'll always ask them to repeat it. It's annoying as hell, but what's important is that I think it's amusing. So, like, for instance, says, oh, yeah, they're walking down the street, and all of a sudden, ka-chunk, the guy fell over. I'm like, sorry, what did the guy do? You know, ka-chunk. I'm sorry, one more time? What did he? Ka-chunk. As long as you make somebody repeat something over and over again, it's annoying to them, and it's amusing to you. Now, another thing is to ask annoying questions about where things are. For example, if someone says, we got to get moving on this, the time is now, I will always interrupt and say, I'm sorry, excuse me, when is the time? Now. Sorry, when? Now. Now you'll know how to be annoyingly amusing. I'll describe a situation and ask you where or what something is, and you have to tell me again and again where or what it is, all right?
1: Oh, no.
0: Yeah, no, you'll get this. It's easy. It will be very, very annoying. Here's the first one. Yes, you're right. I don't see any more aliens around. What did you say the coast is?
2: Clear.
0: I'm sorry. What was that again?
2: Clear.
0: The coast is what?
2: Clear.
0: It's clear. Clear, that's right. The coast is clear. All right, sure, you've got the drop on me, and the tables have turned. Where did you say the shoe is?
1: The shoe is on the other foot.
0: Where can I locate that shoe? Wait, sorry, what again? Where is that shoe?
1: It's on the other foot.
0: Oh, on the other foot. Okay. True, so true. There are clear signs that something unpleasant is about to occur. Where did you say the writing is?
2: I was going to say in Denmark, but...
0: The writing is in Denmark. I'm sorry, where was it again?
2: On the wall.
0: I'm sorry, where?
2: The wall.
0: Come again?
2: On the wall.
0: Oh, on the wall. On the wall, sure.
2: It's over there on the wall.
0: As you say, this project is very complicated, and something could prove to be a problem. Where did you say the devil is?
2: In the details.
0: Where's the devil again?
2: In the details.
0: In the details, right. Okay. Finally, yes, Professor, it's all said and done. We just need to record this for posterity. What did you say? What did you say the rest is?
2: History.
0: What? History. Sorry, come again?
1: Oh.
0: Come, history. What's that? One more time? Try this ear over here.
1: The rest
0: here.
1: Is her story.
0: Try this side over here, this ear. That's my better.
1: The
0: that's
1: rest
0: my good
1: is
0: ear.
1: Her story.
0: Her story, that's right. Okay.
1: Yes.
0: Anyway. Well, listen, I got to go chase after my family. They just left me, so...
1: Right.
0: I better get going. You guys are great.
2: Thank you, John.
1: Oh, John, that was actually very fun. I really appreciate it.
0: Thank you,
1: that.
0: Martha. Thank you,
1: Nothing
0: Grant.
1: Nothing like bickering with friends.
0: That's right.
1: Maybe you've been bickering about language in your house, or somebody misunderstood something where you work. We'd love to sort out your language confusion. Call me and Martha. 877-929-9673. Or tell us the difficulty in email, words@waywardradio.org. Hello, you have a way with words.
3: Hello, how are you? Tigger Gray in Tallahassee, Florida.
1: I hear birds in the background. Must be a nice day in Tallahassee.
3: Oh, it's lovely. Yeah, I'm sitting on my front porch where I basically live.
2: Nice.
3: It's lovely out here.
1: What's on your mind, Tigger?
3: Whilst making breakfast the other day, my wife and son were hanging out in the kitchen, and my wife was describing to us an operation she'd recently gone through on her thumb for arthritis, where the doctor had removed a bone and replaced it with a wire to keep the finger and thumb together, at which point I shuddered and said out loud, "Oh, that just gave me the collywobbles." And to which my son went, "What?" And Sarah, my wife, said, "What?" I said, "The collywobbles, you know, the collywobbles." And they said, "I've never heard of that word."
2: Huh.
3: And so I told them what it was, what I thought it was, and what I know it to be. And Sarah immediately said, "You ought to call Way with Words."
1: Yes, you should. All right. Tell us about you and collywobbles. Are we hearing that you're not from Tallahassee?
3: Right. I'm English originally. Ultimately, my aunt and my mom used to use it all the time to describe when they were, upset in the tummy, or well, more to the point, when something makes you cringe. And her describing that operation on her thumb totally made me cringe.
2: And did it make your stomach feel funny?
3: Oh, yes, absolutely. It's deep. It's inside. It's almost, it's kind of like falling in love, but you're going, wait a minute, this is not right.
1: So a negative butterflies in the stomach.
3: Right, negative butterflies. There you go. That would have easily
1: so
3: explained it.
1: The willies or the heebie-jeebies.
3: Yep, exactly.
2: And the molly grubs. I'm really surprised that your family hasn't heard this term. It's been around since the early 19th century and generally means, well, gastrointestinal distress. It might come from a combination of colic, as in colon, you know, a pain in your stomach, or and the word wobble. So colic and wobble together. We're not sure where this word comes from, but there are lots of variations of it, like golly wobbles, or I got the Carly yep. marbles, or the collar moggies. But I'm
3: well,
2: kind of surprised.
3: My body certainly wobbled when I heard her describe the operation.
1: Yeah.
2: Your
1: yeah,
2: golly certainly wobbled.
1: I was a little wobbled. Like, yeah, over here, too. I was like, a wire?
3: Yeah, really. So, yeah, but they're Sarah's American, you know, from Tallahassee, and my son was born here, Harrison. And, yeah, it's the case that they've not heard me say that. And I actually have an American accent, but when thinking and talking English, I become English again.
2: Uh-huh.
3: But that just popped right out in the middle of cooking breakfast.
1: I imagine that's a fairly common occurrence in your house, where they all, like, hold you to account for your weirdness.
3: Without a doubt, they think I'm weird. Yes, absolutely.
1: Thank you for calling. And, I got to say that these cross-cultural conflicts are always great fun for us. So if you have any others, you and your family have these two different dialects crashing together, do call us, will you?
3: Absolutely.
1: All right, take
2: all
1: care.
2: Right.
1: Bye-bye.
2: Thanks. Bye-bye.
3: Cheerio.
1: There's a funny thing that happened in your house. I know that there is, where somebody said something that nobody else understood, but they swore it was real. We would like to sort that out with you because we are going to have answers, or we're going to try to have answers. Call us 877-929-9673. That's toll-free in the United States and Canada. And if you're not in those two countries, you can still reach us. There's a WhatsApp number. 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
2: We got an email from Carrie in Ohio who writes, "When my 18-year-old was two, she'd always ask for LMNOPs. It took us forever to realize it was M&M's she was asking for." Isn't that cute?
1: That's very cute.
2: Carrie goes on to say, she also called hot dogs go dogs, and no matter how many times we practiced hot dog, she couldn't drop the go. She'd even say hot go dogs if we tried to get her to practice it the right way. We still call them go dogs from time to time.
1: I wonder if she had that book. Remember the Go Dog Go book?
2: Go Dog Go.
1: Yeah, I wonder if she had that book. Maybe that influenced her.
2: That's what I'm thinking, too. Maybe she had LMNOP.
1: Yeah, because that was another book, wasn't it?
2: Mm-hmm.
1: From the same set. Oh, that's very cool. Kids are so cute.
2: And isn't it great how we just pick up those expressions that the kids come up with and you use them the rest of your life?
1: Yeah, and that's one of the things that frustrates linguists when they try to, like, come up with these really complicated expressions about why a language changed. And, you know, sometimes maybe it was just a two-year-old.
2: Good maybe, point.
1: Maybe, like, Indo-European changed just because of a bunch of two-year-olds.
2: Yeah, right.
1: Maybe there was no big thing that happened.
2: Share your stories about kids and language. 877-929-9673. Hello, you have a way with words.
4: Hi Martha. Hi Grant.
1: Hello.
4: Hi. So my name is Sarah. I'm calling from San Antonio, Texas. And my call regards a oft-asked question here in Texas, which is when you go to a restaurant and you order iced tea, the immediate question to follow is sweet or unsweet. And this has always been kind of a pet peeve of mine, maybe wrongly. I guess I'll find out. because to me, I always thought, how can this tea be unsweet? I thought un meant an undoing or a reversal of some sort. So to me, it just didn't sound right when people would ask, do you want it sweet or unsweet? I would just think, do you want iced tea or do you want it sweetened iced tea?
2: Well, Sarah, what are your thoughts about which tastes better?
4: I'm not a sweet tea person. Growing up in Texas, and I'm sure it's prevalent in the South, it's just too sweet for me. I don't mind a little bit, but when they say sweet tea, they mean really sweet tea.
1: Oh, yeah, it's almost mm-hmm. a syrupy.
4: Yes.
1: Yeah, so does the un automatically mean a reversal? Does it mean that a thing used to be sweet and we took the sweetness away? That's what you're asking.
4: Yes, exactly. Because in my mind, I think something's been undone or, you know, unrolled or unfolded, whatever it is. And that means it previously yeah. was folded. Yeah.
1: Yeah, the folded is a really good one to hang on to here because you can have something that was folded be unfolded. And you can have something, but however, you can have things that are unbuilt that were never built. Mm-hmm. And you can have things mm-hmm. that are unbelievable that were never believable. And so particularly with adjectives, un doesn't have to mean a reversal. It can simply mean not or the absence of a condition. And so okay. sometimes that un is about a comparison to expectations. So for example, an unopened tomb, you know, T-O-M-B, was once mm-hmm. open. But by comparisons to our expectations that tombs usually remain closed after their contents are put in, we consider it unopened, right?
4: Mm-hmm.
1: If we call something an unopened door, it means we haven't opened it yet, although circumstances might indicate that we will soon or should have already opened it. Although obviously the door has been opened before, but right now we're calling it unopened because people expect us, or we expect ourselves to have opened this door, to soon have opened this door. So it's all about expectations here.
4: Yes, I was going to say that unopened, actually, I just kind of had a light bulb, and I thought, you know, when you buy something from a store, you expect it to be unopened. And
1: but it was previously opened.
4: Right, it shouldn't be open, so the expectation is, I see what you're saying. That's a really good point.
1: Yeah, so that is exactly where unsweetened tea fits in. By all expectations of Southern gustatory habits, it should be sweetened. Therefore,
4: right,
1: when we call
4: exactly.
1: it unsweetened, we are indicating that unsweetened is the unusual condition and that sweetened is the usual one.
4: Okay. So I can get rid of that pet peeve now, I guess.
1: Yeah, relax. Have a tall, cold glass of tea and relax. Put your feet up. Maybe a little fried
4: Perfect.
1: Chicken. So it's funny, though. Adjectives with un and verbs with un behave a little differently. With verbs, the un prefix is indeed almost always about a reversal of
4: okay.
1: condition. So you have undo, untie, unpack, unfold, like you mentioned. And those are mm-hmm. almost always about a thing that was that is no longer.
4: Okay, that makes sense. So, and I can finally put this to rest.
1: Yeah, so it's about expectations. What do we expect? The un indicates that an expectation has been reversed.
4: Thank you so much. Thank you.
1: Right, bye-bye.
2: Bye-bye. Call us with your language question, 877-929-9673. Hey there, welcome to Away with Words.
5: Hi, my name is Ronald High. I'm calling you all from Columbia, South Carolina.
2: Wonderful. What's
1: welcome.
2: On your mind?
5: Well, the thing that I'm thinking about, a lot of times I hear the word hope and I hear the word help. And sometimes I hear people say, I'm going to hope you with your homework. I always thought it was, I'm going to help you with your homework. And I said, well, maybe it's just a regional thing or something, but I've heard it pronounced and said that way many times, even from very educated people. And so now I'm kind of confused. I stick with, I help you. I will help you with your homework, but I don't use hope in that same manner. And I just wonder, what is the origin of that?
1: Okay. Yeah, so people are saying the word H-E-L-P so that it sounds like the word H-O-P-E. Help sounds like hope.
5: Absolutely. They actually say, well, I'm going to hope her with something. I said, what do they mean I'm going to hope her with something?
1: Yeah, there are two things at work here. One is there's a British dialect, old version of the verb hope, that's hanging on and has been hanging on for centuries, where the past tense forms were spelled H-O-L-P or H-O-L-P-E-N. And a variety of other things, sometimes H-O-P-E, and they've hung on for centuries in little pockets throughout the United States, especially in the American South. And those themselves are carryovers from Middle and Old English. It's usually the past and past participle forms. Now, it's not that common anymore, and when you do find it, it tends to be the older folks. Not always, but usually. But there's another thing that happens, again, in the southern United States, where speakers of certain dialects, and these are regional, just like you guessed, so you got that right, they drop L sounds before what are known by linguists as back vowels, such as O. These are vowels literally pronounced in the back of the mouth, especially when those vowels happen before certain consonants. So the same people that say hope instead of help might also say code instead of cold. So they say C-O-D-E instead of C-O-L-D, especially if they're younger. Do you know people who say that?
5: Yes, of course.
1: They might say hoed, H sounds like H-O-A-D, instead of hold, H-O-L-D. Do you ever hear that?
5: That's very interesting. Yes, I have, but I just didn't think of it in the same manner in which you were saying it. I just thought it was something that they just simply said. But now this gives me more of a reason why they do what they do. And you're right, the people who usually say, I will hope you, they are older. Well, you know, probably middle-aged to older. I don't find the youth ever saying that.
1: Yeah, there's two different dialect things happening here that have some overlap, but they happen for different reasons. So we see across the United States, the older dialect patterns changing or disappearing, but new dialect patterns coming in, and occasionally they intersect.
5: Okay, I really appreciate your answer because it helps to clarify it better for me.
1: All right. Be well. Take care.
5: Okay. Goodbye.
1: Bye-bye.
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0: You're listening to Away With Words, the show about language and how we use it. I'm Grant Barrett.
1: And I'm Martha Barnett. In the late 16th and early 17th century, John Donne wrote about love, sex, and death. His love poems have been described by some people as the greatest in the English language, but they're famously difficult to unravel. Author Catherine Rundell compares this process to trying to crack a locked safe. And she's written a new book about Donne. It's called Super Infinite. And she describes it as a biography and an act of evangelism because she's passionate about what she calls Donne's burning originality. And she writes about it with a lot of zest and wit. From an early age, Donne was intimately acquainted with death. He was born into a Catholic family in London at a time of fierce anti-Catholicism. Close relatives were imprisoned and killed for their beliefs. Donne also survived a plague that ravaged London, and he joined an expedition against Spain in the Anglo-Spanish War. Back home, he was briefly imprisoned for marrying a girl without her father's consent, and they later had 12 children, but 6 of them died young. And he was forever struggling to earn enough to feed the rest, and he was writing all the while. And eventually, he converted to the Church of England, he joined the clergy, and he became dean of St. Paul's Cathedral, where he became something of a celebrity. Thousands of people would come to hear his sermons. His poetry is hard to characterize. It can be satirical, gloomy, carnal, exuberant. He broke from tradition by using jagged lines and jarring imagery. One of his love poems actually likens lovers to the legs of a compass used to draw circles. And other poems are downright misogynistic. But Rundell insists that if you tease out his larger themes, if you work to crack that safe, you'll be richly rewarded. She writes, "He was a man who walked so often in darkness that it became for him a daily commute. But there are also few writers of his time who insisted so doggedly and determinedly on awe. He was often hopeless, often despairing, and yet still he insisted at the very end, 'It is an astonishment to be alive, and it behooves you to be astonished.'" Donne wants us to see the connections around us, our connections with infinity, or as he calls it, the super infinite, and also the connections with each other.
0: Yeah, there's the famous meditation 17 from his Devotions Upon Emergent Occasions and Several Steps in My Sickness. What a title that is. From 1624 that has, well, a couple phrases in it I think everyone will recognize. It's probably his most famous work. It starts, "No man is an island entire of itself. Every man is a piece of the continent, a part of the main. If a clod be washed away by the sea, Europe is the less, as well as if a promontory were, as well as any manner of thy friends or of thy own were. Any man's death diminishes me, because I am involved in mankind. And therefore never sin to know for whom the bell tolls, it tolls for thee." And so we have not only a famous Hemingway novel, probably one of his best works, but we have No Man is an Island, which became a proverbial phrase in English because of Donne.
1: Yeah, that's far and away his most accessible poem, as far as I can tell. And the rest of his work, as Rundell says, is really challenging, but her book itself is really fascinating, if nothing else for the texture of life during that time. So that book, again, is Super Infinite by Catherine Rundell.
0: We'll link to that book on our website. And we know we have a lot of poetry fans. 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
1: Here's a tweet I liked from Jeremy London. "If we named people the same way we did 1,000 years ago, we'd have dudes name things like Darren the Depressed or Isaac the Uninsured." And Grant, it made me wonder, you know, what would you be named if you were named that way?
0: What would I be named? Oh, yeah. I don't know. Like, so it's about my main characteristic.
1: I guess, or your main characteristic at the moment. I immediately went to Martha the Curious. That just
0: Martha
1: seems
0: the Curious. But that, yeah. So what would be your main, like, negative one, though?
1: A negative one about me?
0: As if.
1: Well, curious could work more than one way, I guess.
0: That's true. Martha, who ends up with squid ink on her face because she says, what's this creature?
1: I might be
0: Grant the Scowler or Grant the Parchment Hoarder.
1: I like the Parchment Hoarder. That's good.
0: We'd love to hear what your name would be if you were named 1,000 years ago. Let us know on Twitter at WAYWORD. Hello, you have a way with words.
2: Hello. Hi, Martha. Hi, Grant. This is Stacy calling from Marquette, Michigan.
0: Hello, Stacy. Welcome to the show.
1: Hi, Stacy.
2: Hi. Thank you. My family, my opa, my grandfather, Otto, had always used the word with us, the grandkids, and then my father used it as well when we were misbehaving and maybe we were in trouble. And the word was putch. And we were told, you know, if you don't get it together, you're going to get a putch. You're in trouble. You're going to get a putch. That was normalized in my family. But when I would use that word with friends at school or elsewhere, no one else had ever heard of that word. And so I was kind of embarrassed. And I've always sort of wondered where it came from. And a little bit of research that I've done, and I mean very little, is just finding a German word, because my grandfather was first generation and fluent in German, was to mean government overthrow. And I thought, well, I'm pretty sure Opa didn't mean that. And so I've always wondered what what putch means.
0: I was going to guess that Opa Otto was a German, because Opa Otto sounds very German to me.
2: Very German, very German. He was fluent in German and also fluent in Swedish, because he was an iron worker.
0: Okay.
2: And where he worked, they spoke Swedish, and so he picked that up as well. So he was a bit of a linguist in a way.
0: Yeah.
1: Okay, so when he told you that you were going to get a putch, what were you anticipating getting? What did he tell you a putch was?
2: A putch usually meant a spanking, and for anyone listening, it was usually just a little spank. We didn't get wooden spoons or anything like that. It just usually meant that you were going to get a little spanking.
1: Mm-hmm. Mm-hmm.
0: Am I hearing a P there? That's like P-U-T-C-H or P-O-T-C-H?
2: Well, I look, when I have researched it a little bit, I was spelling it P-U-T-S-C-H, guessing that mm-hmm. was how it was spelled.
0: There we go. That makes sense. P-U-T-S-C-H.
1: Mm-hmm. So he might give you a little putch on your tuchus.
2: Yeah.
1: A little slap on your behind.
2: Yeah.
1: Well, the German word patsch, P-A-T-S-C-H, means a slap, and it's probably onomatopoetic. So if he was talking about giving you a patsch or a putch, it was a little slap. The reason that you saw those other words having to do with the government is that there is a related dialectal German word, putsch, P-U-T-S-C-H, that means a sudden blow or a smack. And it came to be used in German to refer to an attempt to overthrow a government or an armed insurrection. And in fact, in the 1920s, there were several of these in Germany. And one of them was in 1923, Hitler and his followers unsuccessfully tried to overtake the German government in something that was called the Beer Hall Putsch. And English journalists ended up adopting this word putsch to mean a violent overthrow of a government, which is really interesting
2: because
1: it has to do, you know, it goes back to this early, early sense of a slap or a blow. And you also see this kind of thing when you're talking about a coup d'etat. The French word coup has to do with striking. And in Spanish, the word for that kind of thing is golpe, a striking. And so a putsch is a strike against a government. And the related word, patsch, in German means slap, and it's been adopted into dialectal English as putsch, like you said, P-U-T-C-H or P-O-T-C-H. And so it's a real range from a little bitty slap to overthrowing a government.
2: Certainly has a range, and I just assumed what the spelling might be without really thinking of alternative spellings, and just wondered. My opa was just making up a word, or maybe if it was something from his own family.
0: Oh, no. He probably was warned when he was a kid that he was going to get a potch. And Martha, you said something about a potch and tuchus, which is a clue to more information that you can drop on us.
1: Right, that there's a Yiddish connection here, that potch in that sense is a Yiddishism.
0: Yeah, so lots of our listeners probably remember as kids hearing about a potchkey, potchkeying. Potchkey is a verb meaning to fool around or to mess around, which also is related to that word. And being warned that they were going to potch and tuchus if they misbehaved, to get a smack on the bum.
2: And that definitely aligns with how my opa used the word, for sure. And frankly, my dad.
0: Yeah, it's kind of more like a push that moves you along rather than something that stings, right?
1: That's a good way to put it. It's more
0: playful than a vigorous belting.
2: Absolutely. We never had any sort of vigorous discipline other than, you know, getting the evil eye, or being told that, you know, our parents were disappointed in us, which was like the ultimate worst possible thing ever. So a putch was sort of a, you know, you kind of need to get with the program here, so do-do-do. But
0: a demonstration of strength rather than of anger.
2: Yeah, that's, oh my gosh. Wow, I can't wait to tell all my cousins about this.
0: Yeah, that it's a heritage word. This is something that you've inherited from your family's roots.
2: Absolutely, and the Yiddish connection, that's so interesting, yes.
1: Thank you so much for sharing these memories with us.
2: Thank you so much. I really appreciate it.
0: All right. Take care now. Be well.
2: Take care. Bye-bye.
0: The toll-free number to call from Canada or the United States is 877-929-9673.
1: Here's a word you're likely to hear more often, especially if you have effortless attractiveness or style. That word is Riz, R-I-Z-Z.
0: Oh, yeah, Riz, short for charisma, has been bouncing around for a couple of years now, but it looks like it's coming on strong.
1: Yeah, isn't it great that it goes all the way back to an ancient Greek word that means grace or beauty or kindness? Charisma comes from ancient Greek, and now it's being formed by lopping off both the beginning and the end of a word.
0: Yeah, morphologically, English doesn't typically form words like that. And the meaning has changed a little bit, right? Riz doesn't equal charisma. It's more about your swagger or your game or your ability to get with somebody romantically.
1: Mm-hmm. So keep an ear out for Riz.
0: We'd love to know what they're talking about on your campus, at your school. What's the slang? Words at waywardradio.org.
1: Hello, you have a way with words.
3: Hi there. This is Rebecca Stanfield.
1: Hey, Rebecca, where are you calling us from?
3: Jackson, Tennessee.
1: All right. Well, welcome to Away with Words. What can we do for you, Rebecca?
3: Well, when I married in 1989, I heard my mother-in-law, who was a retired school teacher, she was in her 60s at that point, and she used several phrases and expressions that I had never heard. They seemed almost Elizabethan to me. She described the ne'er-do-wells in the community by saying they were not work brickle. I looked up the word brickle in one of my dictionaries, and it gave the definition as broken. So I wondered if these people who were not work brickle had not been broken to work. We talk about breaking horses and mules so that they will work.
0: Work brickle, we can help you with that. That one has a long history, not only in the United States, but in the United Kingdom. Brickle itself has its own history, meaning brittle, B-R-I-T-T-L-E, going back more than 800 years in the Northern dialects in England, and probably comes from Germanic roots, meaning related to words like break, which is similar to what you were saying, but it's a different kind of break because there are these two historical meanings of the word. One of them is that the person is unwilling to work, but the other one is that the person is eager to work, and they're the opposite of each other, which is strange.
1: In which way did your mother-in-law use it?
3: She always used it in the negative sense, that they were not work brittle.
1: Not work brittle.
0: And so there are these two opposite meanings, but I think that the way that we can explain them is both cases, the person is broken by work. One person is broken because they're so eager to work that they exhaust themselves and they have nothing left to give. And the other person is broken by work because they're so weak and lazy that the slightest exertion breaks them into pieces. So both people are work brittle, which means basically means work brittle. They're likely to be broken by the work. You'll still hear this in the United States, brickle meaning brittle. And you'll even hear people say peanut brickle instead of peanut brittle, you know, for the little, the crunchy dessert treat. It's not unheard of.
3: I've always heard of butter brickle ice cream. You know, we don't talk about butter brittle.
0: There you go. So that's it.
3: Yeah.
1: It's one of those terms that I find not useful because it can mean the opposite of itself. And in the context, it's really hard to tell.
0: I think the willing to work, the eager to work meaning has faded away, and the unwilling to work meaning is the one that's most used now.
3: Well, she's gone on to her reward now, but some of these old terms, you know, we don't hear them as much anymore, but I think they're delightful.
0: You're doing the work, Rebecca.
3: Well, thank you.
1: Thank you so much for sharing it.
0: We appreciate it.
3: All right. Well,
0: take
3: I enjoyed care, talking then. With you. All
0: bye-bye.
3: Right.
1: Nice talking with you. Bye-bye. Well, Grant and I are eager to hear from you, so give us a call, 877-929-9673, and let's talk about language. Earlier, we were talking about the book Super Infinite, the biography of John Donne by Catherine Rundell. Until now, she's been better known as an acclaimed writer of children's books. One of them is called The Girl Savage, which draws on her childhood in Zimbabwe. And the other one is called Rooftoppers. And it's about a girl who discovers a group of orphan children living on the rooftops of Paris. And that book happens to be informed by Rundell's fascination with climbing on rooftops herself. You can Google pictures of Catherine Rundell walking along rooftops where she's not supposed to be at Oxford University. She loves getting up high and looking down at the world.
0: That sounds fantastic. Usually when people talk about exploring Paris, they talk about Paris underground. There are all these tunnels and caves and things, catacombs.
1: Yeah, that's definitely overground.
0: She sounds like a fascinating person.
1: Indeed.
0: 877-929-9673 is toll-free in the United States and Canada.
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0: Special thanks to Michael Breslauer, Josh Eccles, Claire Grotting, Bruce Rogo, Rick Seidenworm, and Betty Willis.
1: Thanks for listening. I'm Martha Barnett.
0: And I'm Grant Barrett. Until next time, goodbye.
1: Bye.
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5: Today, we stretch your year by a second, and we shorten your life by a minute. The University of Houston's College of Engineering presents this series about the machines that make our civilization run and the people whose ingenuity created them. I doubt you felt the difference, but 1987 was a second longer than 1986. We added a second to 1987 because the Earth had slowed down the year before. 40 years ago, we defined the second by dividing Earth's rotation around the Sun into equal pieces. With more than 30 million seconds in a year already, 1 second more or less goes pretty well unnoticed. Back in 1895, the director of the U.S. Naval Observatory reviewed 200 years of records. He found that the length of years had not been uniform. We needed a standard second and a standard year. He averaged the variations, and he defined standard time intervals. His average second worked pretty well for several decades, but the technology of clockmaking was getting more and more accurate. The straw that broke the camel's back was the invention of the cesium clock back in the 1950s. Cesium clocks are timed by the natural oscillation of a cesium atom's energy states. On that basis, the second was redefined as the time the cesium atom took to make 9.however many billion oscillations. Suddenly, we'd specified the year to 10 decimal place accuracy. But the length of actual years was wandering away from that specification. Now we could measure the length of a year within a 300th of a second, while the variation of real years was hundreds of times greater. So we started adding seconds to our years. We made the first adjustment in 1972. After atomic clocks had been in use for 17 years, we began by adding a full 10 seconds to 1972. We've patched in 17 seconds since then. Of course, calendar adjustments aren't new. The older calendars rounded the year off to 365 and a quarter days, but that was still 11 minutes and 15 seconds too short. For centuries, we've made adjustments to pick up those minutes and seconds without knowing that Earth was slowing down at the same time. The problem of calendar adjustment faced 8th century Christians when they reset the calendar to the birth of Christ. They did pretty well considering the science of their day. Our best estimates presently put the birth of Christ in 4 B.C. They only missed it by a few years. And so you, the average public radio listener, should know you're a half minute older than you thought you were. But don't worry. You haven't really lost anything because you actually lived that extra half minute. I only hope that if you didn't use it profitably, you were at least able to enjoy it as it flew by you. I'm John Leanhart at the University of Houston, where we're interested in the way inventive minds work.

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3: Your WRFA weather forecast for the evening of Wednesday, June 24th. Tonight we'll have patchy fog in the overnight. We'll see increasing clouds with a low of 55 degrees. Tomorrow, Thursday, we'll start off with some patchy fog and then have showers and thunderstorms possible with a high of 75 degrees. Thursday night, we'll have showers and thunderstorms before 11 p.m. with showers in the overnight. The low will be around 56 degrees. Friday, we'll have a slight chance of showers after 2 p.m. It'll be partly sunny with a high near 76. And Friday night, we'll have a 40% chance of showers after 8 p.m. It'll be mostly cloudy with a low of 56 degrees.
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0: from Red Rocks Amphitheater in Morrison, Colorado, it's E-Town on the Road with this week's guest, Amos Lee. And from Atlanta, Georgia, the legendary and award-winning Indigo Girls. I'm Helen Forster. Right now, here comes Nick Forster.
1: Thanks, Ellen. Welcome, everybody, to Red Rocks Amphitheater. We do at least one show a year from this amazing spot. It's always so powerful to walk out on that stage and look up at the rock walls and seating for 9,000 happy fans. That's what it looks like today. A whole lot of people, music lovers out there at Red Rocks. You might not think that this combination, the Indigo Girls and Amos Lee, is an obvious one, but it's one that really works. It's rooted in mutual respect and appreciation for good songwriting, good singing. Amos Lee, as some of you know, grew up in and around Philadelphia. He then lived in New Jersey. He went to college in South Carolina, began his career as a school teacher, but he was also moonlighting as a bartender, and then he slowly but surely made a name for himself, opening shows for people like Mose Allison and eventually Bob Dylan and Norah Jones, who turned out to be somebody who really helped him get started. Amos Lee, of course, now is really well established. He's headlining big shows like this one and sounding great. Let's go out to the stage at Red Rocks right now and listen to Amos Lee along with his band.
2: Good evening, Red Rocks. How you doing tonight, y'all?

0: Thank you so much.
1: That's Amos Lee and his band live on stage at Red Rocks Amphitheater. Here's a part of my conversation that I had with Amos right before the show. Amos Lee, good to see you.
2: Hey.
1: Welcome back to E-Town. It's been a long time.
2: I know. It's Boulder Theater.
1: Yeah. I want to start, I guess, by asking you just about playing at Red Rocks and the vibe, the energy, the feeling, the love that flows down from those rock walls.
2: This is something that's honestly otherworldly.
1: Yeah.
2: It doesn't feel like it fits with the rest of life.
1: It's a sacred space, isn't it?
2: It is.
1: Yeah.
2: Truly, it's a majesty here.
1: Well, I'm so glad you're here. Full house, sold out with the Indigo Girls. You have a new record. You made it in Marlboro, New York.

0: you also did your record that was a tribute to Lucinda Williams.
1: I adore her.
0: Yeah, she's so great. You've created this amazing ability to embrace and interpret so many different styles. Your next cover could be, you know, Led Zeppelin or Luther Vandross or the Carter Family, or, you know, it could be,
1: yeah.
0: You've got that range and flexibility. Thanks. That I can't think of anyone else who, I mean, first of all, the Chet Baker thing was a brave move, but it's a beautiful record.
1: Thank you.
0: Yeah.
1: It's just the things I love. You know, when I love something, it feels genuine.
0: Yeah.
1: That's monstrous stuff.
0: Yeah.
1: You listen to it and you're like, meh, this sounds easy. No, it's wild singing, man. But also, the songs are so great, like Lucinda. They welcome you all the way in, and it's not hard to be at home in them.
0: The thing about Chet Baker that's hard to understand is how he can command the song with what seems like very little effort. He's just so in the pocket and so relaxed. And I guess it comes from being a trumpet player. I don't know where it comes from.
1: I think he was just feeling the vibe. I mean, also, he's just beyond naturally gifted singer.
0: Yeah.
1: And he obviously understood mic dynamics being a trumpet player.
0: Yeah.
1: And I think that played a lot into his singing. I mean, some of the stuff, it's like, was that one take?
0: Right.
1: That's insane.
0: With the band playing, yeah.
1: Yeah.
0: Well, your band sounded great too, covering that stuff. That was really the musicians you assembled. It's good choices.
1: Thank you.
0: Briefly, I just want to touch on the fact that you've always been really candid about your own struggles that you've had just to be okay.
1: Oh, yeah.
0: And like the Indigo Girls, I suspect that's allowed your fans and people who are connected to you musically to find a deeper way of just feeling common ground with you.
1: I hope so. I mean, the goal is just not feel as alone. I mean, our existence is so solitary in so many ways. To put it in kind of more scientific terms, we are pack animals. And we're losing, some of us are losing the pack, and some of us are losing ourselves. And the saddest thing to me is when someone suffers alone.
0: Yeah.
1: You know, suffering is going to happen, but when you have support and you have friendships or you have family or whatever it might be of music, that makes it at least bearable.
0: Yeah.
1: And I think that this epidemic of loneliness is really the troubling part of the modern existence.
0: Exacerbated by technology.
1: Yeah, it's a funny thing because it brings people together and it also divides them. It's this weird kind of like complex relationship we have with this thing that we haven't been using for very long.
0: Yeah.
1: But I think that the human elements of what I feel drawn to, like music and community, they're the only things that really, when I'm at the bottom, they bring me back.
0: Yeah. Do you have that same kind of community when you're home and off the road?
1: You know, it's an interesting life when you're a touring musician.
0: Yeah.
1: It's pretty broken. Also, getting older, people just pair off. So the answer, genuine answer to that is not really. I have friends who I love and I adore, but a lot of them live other places.
0: Yeah.
1: People have moved and people live everywhere. So
0: are you still in North Philly or where do you live?
1: I'm actually in like the woods, in the weird woods right now. I'm living kind of, I mean, I'm solitary, which is why I've been writing so much and also have needed so much therapy. But yeah, man, I'm lucky, dude. I'm so lucky and I'm so grateful for everything. Like, it doesn't take much to go, this is amazing.
0: You know, the whole thing is sort of like surreal and ridiculous when you look back on it.
1: It is.
0: And yet you've filled that spot every time.
1: Yeah.
0: And you continue to writing, recording, curating, thinking about ways you can express yourself.
1: Thank you.
0: Yeah. That's Amos Lee backstage at Red Rocks. We're going to have more of my conversation with Amos later in the show, but right now, let's go back to the stage and hear another song from Amos Lee and his band.
2: Such an honor to be back here with y'all. Thank you for being here. Thanks for supporting us. Thanks for all the love. Can't just thank you enough, y'all. Hope to get back tonight and give you as much as you're giving me.

0: Thank you so much, y'all.
1: That's Amos Lee on stage at Red Rocks, along with his band, Jaron Olevsky, Zach Janikian, Jay White, Lee Falco, and Mandy Fair. His latest record is called Transmissions. Amos and the band will be back to play some more music later on. And coming up, the Indigo Girls, right after a break.
2: Your visit to E-Town is made possible in part by the Scientific and Cultural Facilities District, or SCFD, one of the largest cultural funding mechanisms in the United States, supporting nearly 300 organizations in the greater Denver area. 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

Hi, this is Nick Forster. You are listening to E-Town, and we are here at this remarkable venue, Red Rocks Amphitheater in Morrison, Colorado. I mentioned that Amos Lee is going to be back to play some more music later on with his band. And now, here's what's next. The Indigo Girls, of course, are musical legends. There is a recent documentary about their career. They have been so influential for so many artists who felt that the Indigo Girls gave them permission and encouragement to speak with their own voice. They have been champions for women's rights, for LGBTQ rights, for civil rights, for the preservation of the environment, and the preservation of our democracy. They have not backed down. They've been loud and proud, but also have been making some beautiful music all along. They've been on E-Town a few times over the years, and we're so happy to welcome them back again. Let's go out to the stage at Red Rocks right now for the Indigo Girls.

afraid. I felt that I excelled in competing with others, and I knew that these people were not competing at all. They were acting in a strange, powerful trance of movement together.

0: Thank you. Thank you.
1: Let's go backstage right now for my conversation with the Indigo Girls. Amy and Emily, so good to see you both.
2: You too.
1: I'm so glad we get to be backstage here at Red Rocks for your sold-out show with Amos Lee. The whole journey continues.
2: Yeah, it does.
1: Speaking of the journey, there's a great documentary that has recently come out on Netflix. That's all about you guys. And it's called It's Only Life After All. And I watched it, and it's just such an amazing story. Your journey starting in elementary school and into high school and coming back together, and then the impact and the evolution and the audience. And I know you're aware of it all, but it must have been amazing to see it in one chunk in a documentary.
2: Alexandria Baumbach was the director, and she edited it, most of it, yeah, herself. And like Amy had a treasure trove of documentation, old tapes and interviews, yeah, and recordings and all that stuff. So we had no idea what the documentary was going to end up being like. And there's a million ways to tell the same story.
1: Right.
2: And we really appreciated her approach. She got really into our community and then our personal struggles. She really, she has a way of disarming you, and you feel free to really open up. And so it's a very, very honest, personal look at all these years that Amy, yeah, and I have been working together. So it's very, yeah, true to our story.
1: It's beautifully told, and it also sets your music in context, which I know is really important to you, because it talks about the activism, it talks about the moment, it talks about the communities you created. It reveals that confluence, which isn't always natural, between performing and activism. That's not an easy fit, but you guys found a way.
3: It wasn't like we were first musicians and then, okay, now we're going to do activism and we have to figure out how to make it work. We were like already activists in our young ages and brought up in our, yeah, families that way. And so we alienated, you know, a lot of people probably, but just being gay alienated people. So,
1: yeah,
3: you know.
1: Just being women.
3: Just being women.
2: Yeah.
3: That's right. Good point. That's the first thing that alienated people. And then it just built from there.
1: Well, I mean, I think it's funny because, of course, it's a double-edged sword. You alienate some people when you're outspoken, and you endear yourself to people and connect on a deeper level when you're outspoken. Did you pay a price for your activism?
3: I wouldn't trade it for anything.
1: Yeah.
3: Your career does, just by virtue of that happening, it lasts longer, I think. It's not totally that we thought about that. We didn't think, like, if we do it this way, it'll seem organic and it'll last longer.
1: Well, you don't think about it when you're in your 20s or whatever anyway. But I mean, I grew up just down the road from Pete Seeger, so he was the first guy I saw playing music on behalf of his values. And so when I had an opportunity to shift from just playing in Hot Rise and touring and creating Eat Down, it was absolutely in my bones already, because that's, I just watched him do that.
3: Yeah.
1: And the first person I reached out to really was like Pop Staples and Joan Baez, yeah, and those are the people I brought to come to Eat Down in the early years.
3: But the royalty.
1: Well, for me, that's just, that was the whole point, right?
3: Yeah.
1: We're,
3: mm-hmm,
1: trying to shift the conversation.
3: Yeah.
1: Speaking of shifting the conversation about activism and integrity and community, then came Barbie.
2: Good segue.
3: Who would have thought?
2: I mean, Barbie just really fell out of the sky. One day her manager called and said, they want you in the trailer for the Barbie movie. And then when we found out it was Greta Gerwig who was directing it, that it was just like, oh, we'd love to be involved with this. But we had no idea if the song would be in the movie at all. That was such an honor that she chose one of our songs and that it was featured as part of the story. It was pretty exciting, very unexpected.
1: That's so cool. And
2: it's
1: now
2: really
1: there's
2: cool.
1: An entire generation of kids who think that's a brand new song.
2: Yeah, that's right. That's right.
3: Thank God Emily wrote that song.
2: I mean, what a,
3: it's been, what a, it has served us well.
2: What a fluke.
3: It was a mind-blowing experience right at the right time when, you know, you're using all your muscles to keep your career going and you're trying to just stay inspired and, yeah, all that. And then something like that happens and it's just like, wow, that's, you can't chase that. That's luck.
1: Yeah. Is there anything special about playing at Red Rocks that just speaks to you? It's a pretty cool spot.
3: Everything is special. We always think about when we played here with Patti Smith.
2: Yeah.
3: That's like the most special moment still for me.
2: Yeah, me too.
1: But I don't know another venue where the orientation and the energy of 9,000 seats coming down to the stage, which is at the bottom. I don't know another venue like that where it's, you know, the sheer rock walls that just direct all that juice right down to you.
3: It's a funnel. It's amazing.
1: I don't know of another place like that.
2: The other thing is that you have to be hardy to attend a concert here because you don't know if you're going to get rained on,
1: yeah,
2: hailed on.
1: You usually will.
2: And you have to really want to be here, and people really want to be here, and that coupled with the just incredible musical experience. Yeah. And if it's not the greatest venue in the United States, I don't know. There's very little that compares to it. Yeah. It's always a thrill to play here.
1: It's special. Couple more things, and I'll let you go. One, you are both now moms of daughters. Does it change anything in terms of your day-to-day or your activism or your engagement or your sense of community?
2: What was a lot of focus on yourself and your own path in life then really becomes all about the focus on your child's. It's quite profound. And then there's the love of your child that it was inconceivable to me. Yeah.
1: It's a whole nother dimension for your heart to discover when that happens.
2: It is.
3: Yeah. Yeah, and you learn so much, and they always ask questions that are, that make you think about what you believe and what you preach to everybody else, the things that you're working on, you know?
1: Yeah. Last thing I want to just ask you about is Amos Lee. What brought you two together?
3: Well, we're fans, but we met him.
2: Huge fans, yeah.
3: In San Diego the first time, right?
2: Yeah,
3: I remember that.
2: I think it's not the easiest thing in the world to bring two acts together in a co-bill.
1: Right.
2: And as Amy said, we're both fans, and he's just a super cool guy. We love his band and his crew, and he's also magnanimous with his time and his stage. You know, I was like, come and sing and hang out, and which is how Amy and I are. So it's a really good fit in terms of that.
1: Well, thanks again, Amy and Emily, the Indigo Girls backstage at Red Rocks. So great to see you both.
3: Thank you.
1: That was my conversation with the Indigo Girls backstage before their show. Right now, let's get back to the stage for some more music live from Red Rocks with the Indigo Girls.

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0: love
1: much.
0: Love you, Red Rocks. Love you.
2: That's Amy and Emily, the Indigo Girls, live on stage at Red Rocks, along with their band, Carol Isaacs, Jeff Fielder, Claire Kenny, Lucy Wainwright Roach, Matt Chamberlain, and Lyris Hung. Their latest is called Look Long. That's the Indigo Girls, live on stage at Red Rocks.
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0: so great to hear the Indigo Girls live here at Red Rocks. They have been such champions for so many great causes, and they've made so much great music for so long. And it's so interesting to see these two audiences, because Amos Lee's fans and the Indigo Girls fans might not have crossed paths, obviously, but they found something really beautiful to celebrate here at Red Rocks. And of course, this is such a great reminder that music brings us together, breaks down boundaries, and really is a sort of a celebration and demonstration of what we all have in common. Right before the show, I asked Amos Lee about the Indigo Girls. Here's what he had to say.
1: I've known them for a long time. I think we met in 2008 or 9 or something like that. Yeah. We did a run together. I mean, I grew up listening to them.
0: Yeah.
1: And I'm a huge fan. And whenever there are in any town that I'm at, I go to their show. But I haven't really hung out with them as much as we've been hanging on this tour.
0: Yeah.
1: But they're so good.
0: Yeah.
1: And I'm so glad they're getting their flowers right now. It's like amazing. Overdue. I kind of think they're underrated in a lot of ways, because to me, they're like iconic artists who have an incredible amount of hits. And I'm just like honored to be anywhere near the stage with them. And just everything that you could want as an artist is what the Indigo Girls are.
0: Yeah, it's so cool, including the added bonus of them being candid and honest about everything they're going through in their songwriting and in their interviews.
1: Yeah.
0: And being activists on behalf of the greater good and trying to make good stuff happen.
1: Definitely.
0: Pretty cool. And then they're in Barbie. So, yeah.
1: Yeah, yeah. Bonus.
0: Your band sounds incredible, by the way.
1: Thank you.
0: Congratulations on all your success, man.
1: Really nice. Thank you for saying that.
0: No, I appreciate it, Amos. Really do. So right now, let's go out to the stage at Red Rocks and welcome back Amos Lee and his band.
2: Thank you so much, y'all. How about the Indigo Girls? So honored to be here on this show with them, to play this beautiful, spectacular, majestic place, to share that with y'all and these people on stage.

All right, everybody, we're running out of time. I want to once again thank Amos Lee and his band. Thanks to the Indigo Girls and their band. Thanks to our friends at AEG, including Don Strasberg. Thanks to Tad Bowman and his crew at Red Rocks. And, of course, thanks to the E-Town folks, Taylor Den, Todd Ayers. Special thanks to Helen Forster. I'm Nick Forster. Hope you can be with us next week right here in E-Town.

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3: Your WRFA weather forecast for the evening of Wednesday, June 24th. Tonight we'll have patchy fog in the overnight. We'll see increasing clouds with a low of 55 degrees. Tomorrow, Thursday, we'll start off with some patchy fog and then have showers and thunderstorms possible with a high of 75 degrees. Thursday at night, we'll have showers and thunderstorms before 11 p.m. with showers in the overnight. The low will be around 56 degrees. Friday, we'll have a slight chance of showers after 2 p.m. It'll be partly sunny with a high near 76. And Friday night, we'll have a 40% chance of showers after 8 p.m. It'll be mostly cloudy with a low of 56 degrees.

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Listen to some music.

Okay, that was Reason to Believe by Tim Hardin. Before that was Russian Strings by Blur. Before that was Down South by Tom Petty. Before that was Bones by Michael Kiwanuka. Okay, let's listen to some more music.

ever seen an Eagle Scouts crew. Now what you think of the shame and degradation for the school's administration? You put on such a bold and brassy show. A chancellor cried, "It's adolescent," and of course it's most unpleasant, but I gotta admit, it was a lovely way to go.

Charlie was awful disappointed. Elsie thought he was anointed to do a deed so low down and so mean. The students looked up from their classes, had to stop and rub their glasses. You'd believe he'd once been a Marine.

squeezer. Charlie proved a big crowd pleaser, though he had been known to make a couple of C's. Some were dying, some were weeping, some were studying, some were sleeping, some were shouting, Texas number one. Some were running, some were falling, some were screaming, some were bawling, some thought the revolution had begun. The doctors tore his poor brain down, but not a snitch of illness could be found. Most folks couldn't figure just why he did it, and them that could would not admit it. There's still a lot of people.

0: That was Till the Rivers All Run Dry, version by Pete Townsend and Ronnie Lane. Before that was Friends, sung by Neil Young, of an Ian Tyson song. Before that, The Ballad of Charles Whitman by the great Kinky Friedman, the Kinkster. That goes out to my buddy Gary Camaro. You know who you are, pal. And before that was Rowboat, sung by Johnny Cash, rendition of a song written by Beck. Okay, listen to more music. Here we go.
1: There's a thing called I'm Going Home by Helicopter.

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Yeah. One more month, too far to show. 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

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How, how, how, how. I'll shoot you right now. 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Whoa, baby. I got a crazy. Yeah, yeah. Whoa, yeah, yeah, yeah. God, God knows I do. 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Take your love and baby one more time. Oh, do the stomp. Do the stomp. Oh, yeah. Do the stomp. Oh, yeah. 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Oh, yeah. Oh, yeah. Oh, baby. Oh, baby, baby, baby. Yeah, man. Yeah, yeah. Oh, do that, baby, I'm doing up one more time. Yeah, let the love. I'm going home. I'm going home. Oh, oh. I do my baby, I'm doing up one more time. Yeah, yeah, could I go home? See my baby. I'm going home. See my baby, baby. Ooh, baby, I play the blues for you. Baby!

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Oh, baby. Yeah. 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Look, you feel that love on one more time. I'm going home. Get home, baby. Look out, baby. I'm coming to get you one more time.

Okay, the last song, that was A New Mama by Stephen Stills, song written by Neil Young. Before that, of course, was I'm Going Home by Telvin Lee, live from Woodstock, legendary. All right, you're listening to WRFA. 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

0: All right. That was Computer Love by Kraftwerk. Before that was I'm Okay with Granddaddy. And before that was Lone Rhinoceros by Adrian Belew. And that's the end of Unknown Caller, episode 12. 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
3: Your WRFA weather forecast for the evening of Wednesday, June 24th. Tonight we'll have patchy fog in the overnight. We'll see increasing clouds with a low of 55 degrees. Tomorrow, Thursday, we'll start off with some patchy fog and then have showers and thunderstorms possible with a high of 75 degrees. Thursday night, we'll have showers and thunderstorms before 11 p.m. with showers in the overnight. The low will be around 56 degrees. Friday, we'll have a slight chance of showers after 2 p.m. It'll be partly sunny with a high near 76. And Friday night, we'll have a 40% chance of showers after 8 p.m. It'll be mostly cloudy with a low of 56 degrees.
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